0: But when we discussed what will the coming years be like and what kind of courage will be extra important being responsible for the Nobel Prizes, and then we said that the courage that we'll really need the coming years is integrity. Integrity is one of our core values, and we take that really seriously. This is an organization that really has integrity in its core.
1: The Nobel Foundation has a storied history dating back all the way to Alfred Nobel, the famous Swedish inventor of dynamite, who out of guilt, of course, pivoted later in life and created the Nobel Prizes for Peace and the Sciences in his will. But few years in Nobel's history will have been as turbulent for the organization as the last one, with one Donald Trump becoming U.S. president in January 2025 and quickly turning his attention to the Peace Prize and consequently excoriating the award for not giving it to him at the end of that year. Well, this year, the Nobel Foundation celebrates its 125th anniversary, and its executive director, Hanna Hjarne, tells me that she's proud to back the integrity of the Nobel Prize, its process, and the work of the Nobel Foundation behind it. The foundation itself is also preparing to take on a more public-facing role in the coming years, as it plans a new headquarters in Stockholm that will become a home for the world's Nobel laureates and anyone else needing their own thirst for knowledge quenched. Hanna Hjarne has had a long and distinguished career in journalism, most recently as head of the Swedish public radio broadcaster Sveriges Radio. She joined the Nobel Foundation as executive director at the start of last year, same time as Trump. I'm Chris Chermak, and I spoke with Hanna Hjarne for The Big Interview. Hanna Hjarne, welcome to Midori House.
0: Thank you.
1: So, I can't help but make this link to start, that you began your job as executive director of the Nobel Foundation in January 2025. Somebody else also began a second term in 2025. What a time to start.
0: Yes, I've been at Nobel for 1.5 years almost, and I came from the media sector. So I'm a media executive from the beginning. So I used to be head of the Swedish equivalent to the BBC, the Swedish National Television. But it has been very interesting to join Nobel and to also work with sort of pursuing knowledge internationally, because that's basically what we do.
1: Absolutely, and we will get to some of that. But first, I did want to ask you actually about sort of your past career running Swedish public television, if you will. What was it like to make a switch from being a journalist to doing something like the Nobel Foundation? How different was that? What kind of different hat was it for you?
0: Being a journalist and having worked as a media executive for a very long time, actually since I was a teenager, basically, there are actually quite a lot of similarities. I've always been interested in science, always been interested in culture, and working as a journalist, I mean, you try always to tell, I think it was Bernstein who said, the best obtainable version of the truth. And working now a lot with science, it's also of trying to find sort of reliable, verified knowledge, because that's what science is about. So there are actually a lot of similarities.
1: Absolutely. And I guess you have to be something of a generalist as well. Is that fair to say? Was that something you were conscious of switching from journalism to this as well? Because there are so many different aspects to the Nobel Foundation, so many different sides of knowledge that you cover.
0: Yes, in a way. And also one thing that's so special working with Nobel is that you have the possibility to work with the most brilliant minds of the world. When it comes to science, when it comes to peace, and when it comes to literature and culture. And so it's really a blessing.
1: And how did your own mindset change when you think about what you're doing now? Before, you were communicating to the public very directly as a media executive and a journalist. Is that still part of your role now? How do you see your role as executive director of the Nobel Foundation in terms of your reach, outreach to the public?
0: Well, the Nobel Foundation and the Nobel work basically is about pursuing knowledge and lifting up the laureates and lifting up their achievements and doing that worldwide. I mean, we're doing this interview in London because today, when this interview is recorded, we have a Nobel arrangement together with Royal Society, with Nobel laureates that are going to talk about how science could be transformed, affected, different when AI is transforming a lot of things in society. How will that also affect science? So we do

0: arrangements like that from the Nobel side with laureates all over the world. And we have digital channels, we work with the different media companies, and in different ways we lift up the laureates and their achievements. Alfred Nobel himself, sort of the founder of the prize, he put it in his will where he stated what the prize should be like, that he wanted it to be awarded to people that had made achievement that has had really benefited to humankind, that have really done things that have changed people's life for the better, and to lift up that and to put that forward and to give us as much outreach as possible. That's one of the biggest tasks.
1: You mentioned AI there, and I want to maybe get back to that at some point, but I wanted to first also ask about the big prize, the Nobel Peace Prize, because there too, I think it's interesting that as journalists, we cover conflict a lot, we cover peace, we cover negotiations, we think about how to present conflicts to the public. Now you're in some ways perhaps an advocate for peace, for those who promote peace. Have you thought about it that way? Was that something that you always had, even as a journalist?
0: When it comes to the Peace Prize and the prize awarding work, it's with the other prizes too. We have expert groups that in every field that select the laureates. So they are doing the research, they are working with, and they do really an in-depth job, a really profound work. So the Nobel Foundation, and the role of the foundation is to sort of to look at the prizes in a long-term perspective and to, in a way, lift up the prizes and always have a very long-term perspective. And if I think of my former job as a media executive compared to this one, that's one of the biggest changes, that here we really have the long-term perspective. This year is the 125th anniversary for the Nobel Prizes. The first prizes were awarded in 1901. And we want the Nobel Prizes to be stronger for at least another 125 years. So the perspective of working with the Nobel Prizes is truly a long-term perspective compared to before when I was a media executive, also being head of different news organizations, both in radio, in TV, and on the newspaper side, and always digitally. Of course, you have a much shorter time span and sometimes more short-sighted. This is a really long-term perspective when it comes to Nobel. We're looking at sort of achievements that has really had a positive effect on people's lives for decades to come.
1: The last year that you had, particularly when it came to the focus on the Nobel Peace Prize, did it perhaps help to have a long-term perspective? Would you have had a very different mindset if you were still a journalist with all the focus on Donald Trump and the lobbying and everything that was happening? And we can get into some aspects of that, but I'm just curious. This was a very short-term, immediate focus on one prize, so much attention suddenly on it. Were you trying even that moment, I guess, to take more of a long-term perspective on the prize?
0: Well, I think at the Nobel Foundation, we always have the long-term perspective. This prize, I mean, it was the first prizes were awarded in 1901. It has been through two world wars and all the things that have happened through history, good and bad, during all these years. So it's always the long-term perspective. One thing that's also special is that when the Nobel Prize was first, when it was founded and awarded 125 years ago, it was one of the sort of first truly international prizes. In the will, Alfred Nobel, the founder himself, he wrote that this prize should be awarded to the achievement that had sort of the most positive impact for humankind in every field. So it's truly international, and he really stated, regardless of nationality. And that was quite controversial at that time. So it's truly an international prize, and it's truly also a long-term perspective.
1: I'm curious, when you described before the committees involved, obviously, and so on, the committee of experts, where does lobbying come into that? Does lobbying come into that at all? There are nominations, of course, but to what extent is any of the outside noise taken into consideration by the committees?
0: I mean, I've been at Nobel for a little bit more than a year. And during last year, we had a lot of strategic discussions, as you often have when you have a new executive director coming in. And one of the discussions that we had was, I mean, the Nobel organization, as well as almost any other organization, would like to be a courageous organization. But when we discussed what will the coming years be like and what kind of courage will be extra important being responsible for the Nobel Prizes, and then we said that the courage that we'll really need the coming years is integrity. Mm-hmm. Integrity is one of our core values, and we take that really seriously. So this is an organization that really has integrity in its core.
1: I wonder if you could describe the Nobel Foundation's presence in Sweden, in the Swedish public eye, which is where you come from as well, because I am going to add here that embarrassing thing that I'm sure some listeners have around the world, which is this imagination that, of course, Nobel is in Norway and not necessarily in Sweden. And I'm curious, I'm sure you get that from time to time, but therefore, like, how much is the Nobel Foundation, the Nobel traditions, in the Swedish public consciousness as opposed to Norway's?
0: Well, I think that, I mean, Nobel is really right into the minds of every Swede and every Norwegian. Actually, at that time when Alfred Nobel wrote his will, he did that actually in Paris in 1895. When he wrote his will, Sweden and Norway were the same country. So they were divided in 1905 and the first prizes were awarded in 1901. And he himself stated that he wanted the Peace Prize to be awarded in Oslo, all the scientific prizes and the literature prize to be awarded in Sweden. So that's why we have the two countries together. In my work, I go back and forth between Sweden and Norway.
1: Does it help in that sense that I understand you also worked as a foreign correspondent for a time in Norway? I mean, did that give you a different appreciation, perhaps, for the Nobel Prize's history?
0: Yeah, and this was a long time ago. I was since my background is journalistic and journalism, I used to be a foreign correspondent for the Swedish radio, working in Norway for a couple of years. But this was a long time ago. It was in the 90s. But of course, it gave me sort of an in-depth understanding of Norway, about the sort of societal discussions about how the country works. And that's really truly good to have. And also as a correspondent, I was there for a couple of years when the prize was awarded too. So I followed it a bit from the journalistic
1: Do you remember which prize you covered when you were in Norway?
0: Oh, there were several ones. And it was a lot about also covering the ceremonies and, in a way, the differences and the similarities between Sweden and Norway.
1: Another question for international listeners who wouldn't know about the process, but tell us more about the Nobel Foundation itself and what your day-to-day is like, what you do beyond the giving of prizes.
0: Well, sort of the whole foundation's work is centered around actually what Alfred Nobel wrote in his will in 1895. And it hasn't been a single day since I started as executive director at the foundation. Well, every day I've been in some kind of conversation where there have been references to the will. I guess he would have been maybe surprised, but at least pleased if he knew that this is really, truly a living document. So we always go back to the will. What did he really state and what did he really want? And doing so, we have, of course, the Nobel Foundation sort of oversees the Nobel activities. In the Nobel activities is, of course, the announcements in October every year, where there is one Nobel Prize announced during a week every day. And then we have a big prize awarding ceremony in Sweden and Norway and a big banquet in Sweden and Norway in December. But then every day, year around, we also work with lifting up the Nobel Prizes and the achievements and the laureates in different ways. So we have like digital channels, social media channels. We work with different corporations to do this. We arrange meetings with Nobel laureates all throughout the world. In London now, just a few days ago in Madrid, before that in Japan, we're going to South Korea soon. So we're in different parts of the world all the time. Also arranging meetings around the Nobel laureates. And a lot of the times these are open meetings for anyone to attend. We do the meetings in cooperation, usually with universities or with scientific foundations throughout the world. And we also all the time try to arrange meetings between laureates and young students. And that's truly strong, because the laureates, they are so generous with their knowledge, with their lives, what has been easy in life, what has been really hard, their mistakes they have made. Some of them had difficulties in school and did find their paths a bit later. And they're truly open with this, all the struggles that they've had. And to meet some of the most brilliant persons alive And to hear them talk openly about both totally amazing things that they have achieved, but also their lives, how it has been, on what choices they had made and what they think about their life is truly inspiring. And also what we know from global surveys is that young generations today tend to have a more dark picture of their future compared to other generations. But what the Nobel laureates bring is truly hope that some of the big questions of our time could be solved by new inventions, by things that are possible today that hasn't been possible through whole history of humankind. They are all of a sudden possible to solve. So in a way, in a problem-centric world, the Nobel Prize is solution-centric, brilliant thing that truly gives hope to people. And to see laureates meet young people in a phase in life where when they are thinking about who am I, what do I want to do with my power, what could I achieve things that are bigger than sort of myself, those meetings are truly inspiring. And you could, I mean, if you see a laureate meeting 500-600 high school kids, every time I leave such a meeting, I truly believe that in this room, at least one child, one 15-year-old would had in that very moment made a big decision about his or her life that will be truly important. Maybe chosen a different path, maybe chosen to try to bring sort of use this person's strength to achieving brilliant things that would make all of us hear about that single person in a couple of decades.
1: Can you give me an example of that from the time that you've been in this job? Was there a particular person, a particular Nobel laureate that you remember listening to in one of these where you thought about not so much what they did, but their inspiring story to get there?
0: One of the first international visits that I joined right when I had started at Nobel was a big international event that we had in Tokyo, in Japan. We had like 8 Nobel laureates that were talking on stage and a big conference over several days. And then in the end of the conference, we took the Nobel laureates out to different schools. And I mean, Tokyo is a big city and traffic could be quite harsh. So I went together with a Nobel laureate, Bill Phillips, a physics laureate, out to a high school in Tokyo. And we were really late. It was almost 1 hour late. And we came to this big hall at this high school. And there were like 1,000 students sitting there in their school and uniforms. And it was freezing cold. And they had been there for an hour waiting in straight lines for us to come. And then the laureate came up on stage and he talks about his inventions, about how to cool down atoms with the help of laser beams. And it was truly in-depth talk. And then we opened for questions. And there were so many interesting questions. Obviously, they had really prepared, so they knew a lot about his research. But then also, they asked him a lot of personal questions. How much do you work? Do you work all the time? Do you ever see your kids? And what do you think your life would have been if you didn't put so much effort into sort of your research and your work? And he answered really openly and really warm to all these students. And then we had time for one last question. And then it's a 15-year-old boy. He raises his hand and he says, I have one final question. Can I give you a hug? So he goes up on stage and you have the Nobel laureate and you have this 15-year-old boy in his school uniform hugging. And I think no one in this room will ever forget that moment. And I think it truly, in a positive sense, affected a lot of the young people's lives in the room. It was truly inspiring. And I mean, it's sort of, you hear about the laureates, you hear about the brilliant things that they have achieved. And I mean, they're human beings doing incredible things. And to meet them and to have sort of that generous way of talking that they have and how generous they are, it truly affects people's lives.
1: You mentioned before the importance of progress, the fact that the Nobel Prizes are solutions focused. That brings me back to AI, which you mentioned earlier as well. And I'm just curious if also, of course, looking at the history of the Nobel Prize itself and Alfred Nobel, the reason for creating this prize in terms of not all progress is good progress. That's part of the reason he created the prize himself. To what extent does that aspect of his mission, of his past, inform what you do today? Is it part of sort of the foundation to think not all progress is good?
0: If you look at the Nobel Prizes the last years, you could see that there have been quite a few prizes where AI has been part of the solution. We had two prizes in 24, and last year there was also the Economy Prize was for the description about what they call the creative destruction, how changes, also technological changes, would affect the society and solutions for that. I mean, the coming years, we don't know who will get the prize the coming years, but that AI will have an important role when it comes to science the coming years is evident. And in the discussions that we have in London now, those are centered around AI, how AI could change, affect, improve science. So we have sort of, I mean, we're in the midst of an ongoing discussion now where we could see that AI really helps us to solve questions that has been hard to solve all through the history of humanity. But of course, there are important discussions too about the dangers with AI. So when we make arrangements with Nobel laureates, as we're doing now in London, we are also lifting up, of course, both the pros and cons and how that could affect science.
1: Now, Hannah, also when you talk about being here, all the travel you do, the public-facing side of this role, the Nobel Foundation, of course, is in the process of a new building, creating a new building back in Sweden. Tell us what that looks like, what you think about. What does the Nobel Foundation think about when it thinks about creating a new building?
0: Well, this building is going to be sort of a home for the Nobel Prizes, and in a way, a home for the laureates too, a place for laureates to come back to whenever they want, and where maybe it will be sort of the public place where you're most likely to run into a Nobel laureate if you come there. So it's supposed to be a building in the center of Stockholm, like an international powerhouse for science, for literature and for peace. A building where you could see, of course, exhibitions about Alfred Nobel, about the prizes, about laureates, about the achievements and what that has meant. But also to see exhibitions about cutting-edge science, about how literature is evolving, about challenges when it comes to peace throughout the world, and possibilities. We will also have the possibility to have meetings in this house. So you could come there and you could listen to laureates and other brilliant people in this house on a daily basis. And we will, of course, also spread that digitally so that it will be spread internationally. And if everything works out well now, we could start building this house at the end of 27, and then we will open it in 31. And that happens to be the 130th anniversary of the Nobel Prizes.
1: You're working with, I understand, David Chipperfield Architects in Berlin. Was there a brief given to them? What do you think about in terms of the design of a building for the Nobel Foundation?
0: David Chipperfield himself, he put it like that this is sort of the Nobel Prize embodied in a building. So when he thinks about the architecture of the building, he says that he wants it sort of to embody the Nobel Prize. And that means that it has a dignity. This is a building that's going to be there for generations to come, for our grandchildren and their grandchildren and their grandchildren. So it's a building with dignity, and it's also a building that has sort of, it's going to be built in reused brick. So it's going to be a sustainable building, but also a building that's sort of, in a way, massive. It's something that's going to be there for a long time, but it's most of all an open building. It's open, it's accessible, it's going to be open every day, all year round, and you will be able to come there to attend, to learn from other people coming there. So it's a home for the curious.
1: So how does it fit into, do you think, the ecosystem of Stockholm as a city as well, in terms of that openness that you describe?
0: Stockholm, in many senses, is a very open city, and Sweden is an open country, Norway too. So, I mean, that's in the heart of Nobel, of the possibility to sort of spread the world of some of the world's largest achievements, and also to the possibility to everyone, for everyone to attend and to come and to meet other interesting people and have discussions with them. So openness is sort of in the Swedish and Norwegian heart.
1: When you describe all of that, were you surprised, frankly, that the Nobel Foundation didn't have a building like this for its first 125 years or so? I mean, does this change what the Nobel Foundation does? Does it change the mission in your mind by becoming more public-facing? What does having a building do in that sense?
0: Well, having a building of this kind has actually been discussed for a very long time. It was actually discussed already when the prizes were founded from the very beginning. But then quite soon, I mean, it was a difficult time in the world then too. We were approaching the First World War. It was a lot of tension. So at that time, they had to sort of wait. But now we're going to build the building. And I think it will give us much more, so many more possibilities than we have right now. We have a museum in Stockholm and a peace center in Oslo. But this big building will give us possibilities to do much, much more than we're doing today. Sorry. Really something to visit if you come to Stockholm.
1: Just finally, and I have a difficult one to end. U.S. President Donald Trump, when he did not receive the Peace Prize last time around, he said in a statement to Norway's leadership that he feels that he no longer has to think solely about peace as a result of not receiving the prize. I won't necessarily ask you to comment on that itself, but what do you want people to think about when they think of the prize and obtaining it? What motivations would you like prize winners to have?
0: The prize winners themselves.
1: Or those seeking the prize.
0: What sort of is in the very core of the Nobel Prize that Alfred Nobel himself wrote in the will is the award should be awarded to achievements that really have benefited humankind. I mean, those are really big words. But those ideas and that statement that we bring with us in all the Nobel work, that it should be awarded to things that have really benefited humankind and really groundbreaking achievements that will be of importance for not only for us who are here today, but for our grandchildren and their grandchildren. It's kind of sometimes hard to, special to talk about because they are really big words. But looking at the 125-year-long history of the Nobel Prizes, it's like looking at big steps for humankind that have been made. Courageous peace laureates and creative authors and also scientists that have truly solved things that we didn't really think were able to solve. So it has this brilliant legacy, and we aim at prizes that have that height and that dignity also in the future.
1: Hanna Harney, thank you very much for joining us.
0: Thank you so much.
1: That's all for this edition of The Big Interview. It was edited by Steph Chungu and from me, Chris Chermak. Thanks very much for listening. Until next time, goodbye.
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2: Or kicking things off with Jamaican-British singer Rochelle Jordan.

Yeah, he's cute, but he's always late. At least the sun's on my face. Big night last night. I wish I wasn't hungover. Fuck it. Maybe you won't notice. I swear he's just been away. I need a holiday. He's always talking about Barcelona. I could live there. Maybe we will. Wouldn't that be crazy?

Oh, he's really come home. He's so passionate about everything. Am I that passionate? Did he just order a shot? I like it. The pub's always been a winner. Good date spot. Well picked by me. Oh, wait, it wasn't Barcelona. It was Paris. I fucking knew it was Paris. I do love Paris.

0: Your Monocle radio classic for the hour took us to L.A. That was Petticoat. Don't go anywhere. More music from all over the globe coming up next.
1: Bienvenue to the Monocle Café in Paris. Tucked away on Rue Bachaumont in Paris' beautiful second arrondissement, it's the perfect spot for a noisette, an evening apéro, some retail therapy, or a brew of our Prince offerings. Our friendly staff are on hand to help and impart a bit of neighborhood wisdom too. You're always welcome at the Monocle Café, so why not join us in Paris today? À bientôt!
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0: Our next artist is the definition of the Monocle Global Playlist. It's a band composed of six members from Angola, Brazil, Greece, and Italy. Here's IOM.

Or rounding out this music hour in Rio de Janeiro, Brazil, that was Zé Ibarra. Stick with us here on Monocle Radio. At the top of the hour, we'll hear The Entrepreneurs.

0: You're listening to Monocle Radio in association with Chanel Watches. The strength of the Caliber 12.1 manufacture movement lies in its uncompromising robustness. Yet it is the infinite smoothness with which it delivers the seconds that guarantees the J12's flawless chronometric precision. Visible behind is a perfectly circular oscillating weight and 191 meticulously assembled components, reflecting the prowess of the Caliber 12.1. The embodiment of Chanel's watchmaking excellence with understated strength. Chanel Watches, official timekeeper of Monocle Radio.
1: It's 10 a.m. in Tokyo, 3 a.m. in Turin, 2 a.m. here in London, and 1900 in Mexico City. That's a time on Monocle Radio, brought to you by Chanel Watches.

Hello and welcome to Studio One here in Midori House in London. I'm Anita Riota with you here on Monocle Radio. Coming up this hour, we'll sit down with our head of radio, Tom Edwards, on this week's edition of The Entrepreneurs, where he'll talk to the founders drinking to an alcohol-free future. All that plus the usual great music from all over the globe coming up right here on Monocle Radio.

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1: Coming to you live from Monocle's Tokyo Bureau, I'm Luke Tamada. Let's get you caught up with the latest headlines of this hour. Americans now trust Democrats over Republicans on the economy for the first time in nearly 10 years, a new Reuters poll finds. Rising gas prices tied to the Iran war are hitting household budgets hard. President Trump's approval rating has slipped to 35%, near the lowest of his term. With Republicans defending narrow majorities in Congress, that's a warning sign heading into November's midterms. Last week's joint US-Japan move to prop up the yen wasn't a snap decision. The Yomiuri reports it was 9 months in the making. Talks traced back to last October when Treasury Secretary Scott Bessent first offered Japan a way to raise dollars without selling off its US Treasury holdings.

0: but with ferocious winds starting Wednesday and umami from Thursday through Saturday. Cuba's power grid failed for the sixth time this year, and now storms are slowing efforts to bring it back online. The blackouts trace back to a US oil blockade that's left Cuba's aging power plants starved of fuel. Millions of residents are stuck cooking, washing, and getting online in the middle of the night, whenever the power happens to come back. Havana's easing some investment rules to cope. Its own prime minister admits the hardest stretch is just beginning. Those were the headlines on Monocle Radio. For more from our correspondents and editors, sign up to our daily newsletter, The Monocle Minute, at monocle.com/minute, or tune in to the briefing from midday London time. And now it's time for Confact Corner.
1: Now, here's the entrepreneurs.
2: 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First, we'll hear from the co-founder of a new house out of Edinburgh making alcohol-free sparkling cuvée with an entirely new production process.
3: We came to market when we'd perfected what we needed to perfect and when we'd created something that we knew that you couldn't find anywhere else.
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4: 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It's just the same for us. We just love producing nice drinks, just ours do not have alcohol in it.
2: This is The Entrepreneurs with me, Tom Edwards. You're listening to The Entrepreneurs. Lucy Isles is the co-founder of Sablière, an independent house creating 0% sparkling cuvées, which launched earlier this year. After a career in finance, Lucy left the corporate world to pursue a lifelong entrepreneurial ambition, inspired by a dream of one day owning a vineyard. She founded the business alongside Kim Wilson, a sort of drinks alchemist, whose background in beverage development includes helping to create brands like Seedlip and Malfi Gin. Lucy stopped by Midori House for a taste testing and to discuss what it takes to launch a luxury drinks business with very global ambitions. Lucy began by telling me about her passion for bubbles.
3: Champagne has always been my drink of choice. I guess my dream from the very beginning was to build a vineyard. That was always what I wanted. I think it comes from trips as a kid with my family going to Tuscany in France and experiencing the magic that is a vineyard from a young age. Life took me somewhere very different. I ended up studying international relations at St. Andrews and I literally fell into finance. I guess there's no other way to describe it than that. But looking back, I think it was a fabulous almost apprenticeship for building a company to experience that world. I found myself meeting some extraordinary minds, CEOs, astronauts, authors, and I think this was part of the reason in forming Sablière is that I noticed there was a theme in all of these people when I met them. They all chose not to drink. And I think it made me start thinking, what do they know that I don't? And I'm a highly competitive person, so I really delved into that and it started me reflecting on my own relationship with alcohol and then also kind of spotting trends globally, thinking about where the world is moving. And ultimately what I saw was that while everyone was focusing on removing alcohol, no one was thinking about building emotion, building artistry, building essentially creation into the 0% space. So that was really the seed of Sablière.
2: And I think that's a really important distinction to make because there's something different about the craft and obviously about the process, but about the intentionality of not saying, okay, we've got a product we like, how do we get it from A to B? But to bring that intention right to the beginning. This sounds, Lucy, like one of those conversations with skilled winemakers where straight from the bat they'd say, no, absolutely, don't, it's impossible, or maybe someone could do it, but it won't be me, et cetera, Were those the kind of conversations that you had?
3: Yeah, I mean, I don't think we ever wanted to take something that was perfect in a wine and strip it of the essence and then pump it full of something else. That never excited me. That didn't feel like creation.

0: education. And that's ultimately what I really wanted to do. I think it's one thing to kind of have this idea, right? To be like, why don't we just start with a blank sheet of paper and then reimagine the whole thing? It's another thing entirely to find somebody to actually help you do it, because I am not a technical person, even though if I would love to be. And it was really finding my co-founder, Kim Wilson, who is our maker, who was willing to take the risk with me and to look at that blank sheet of paper and literally try and reimagine what it could look like.
1: Now, we've spoken to some of the great English sparkling wine makers, and obviously their story goes back to these blind tests, and suddenly, and obviously I guess the changes in climate are kind of helping and so on and so forth, and there's more brands now in Norfolk, where I spend a lot of time, mm-hmm. which wouldn't even have been plausible maybe even like 20 years ago, possibly. This is a house born in Scotland. Not necessarily where people would go, mm-hmm. right, if they're thinking about sparkling wine. Is it also a necessarily Scottish brand, would you say?
0: No, and I'm a proud Scot, although...
1: I only know that kind.
0: Well, I think I'm a first-generation Scot. Yeah, I mean, my family are all English, and I grew up in Scotland, I went to school in Scotland, I went to university in Scotland, paid all my taxes in Scotland, and my co-founder is Scottish. We are building our cuvées and our cuvery in Edinburgh, and that is extremely important to us, and contributing back to the Scottish economy is absolutely a key reason and drive for me as well to start a business. However, I think that's really the limit of our Scottishness. We are wanting to create a global business, and we are almost predetermined to create that from the start. We will get onto, I guess, the details of our cuvées, but we're not working with grapes. We deliberately chose, I think grapes are predestined to make alcohol, right? So why would you then think to take something that powers alcohol is going to power 0%? We start with very different foundations, tea, apples, honey, and verjus. Tea, you cannot necessarily source in the UK. There is one fabulous tea estate in Scotland, in Perthshire, who we hope to collaborate with longer term. It's driven by the terroir, and that plays a huge influence, as you know, is the case with grapes, in terms of its flavour and the way it's processed and harvested, etc. So yeah, there was just no way in which we could make that fully Scottish. Equally, the same is the case within one of our other ingredients, verjus. There's only one real supplier of that currently in the UK who we're collaborating with. And equally as well, the specific varietals that we wanted to achieve with apples, which is another one of our ingredients, again, restricted in terms of the terroir. So yeah, it's always been in terms of both the provenance of the ingredients, as well as also, I guess, who we are seeking to attract in terms of our customers and clients, a global business from the beginning.
1: Well, what I think we should do, I want to ask you a bit more about the brand, because again, Sablière doesn't scream Scotland, so the clues were there about its internationalism. While I ask you about that, I think we're going to do a little bit of a tasting. You can open the bottle, Lucy, literally right whilst we speak.
0: My
1: it's
0: pleasure.
1: Lovely to have these beautiful sounds. Mm. One of my favourite sounds indeed, the popping of corks, while we chat. So talk to me about this brand, because of course it takes its name from this sort of Parisian salon culture, which speaks not only, I guess, to the influence of French sparkling, but also to that same thing about the international grounding of the business. Ah, oh, beautiful. Tell us about the brand identity, if you like.
0: Absolutely.
1: And do feel free to pour me a glass.
0: Here we are.
1: That's a thing of beauty.
0: So Sablière came from my research into one of our key ingredients, tea being the phenolic backbone of our cuvées. I was reading history of tea and came upon Madame de la Sablière there. She's this 17th century salonaire who brought so many minds from different disciplines together to create new ideas and push society forward, and was actually known for tea innovation, hence why she was in a book about history about tea. In the 17th century, they used to put salt and saffron in tea instead of milk, and she started that trend. And so there were multiple things that kind of reflecting the multidisciplinary kind of nature of her and the salons that she hosted that really reflected the very deep research and development process of Sablière. So we went all across the world and spoke to so many different people, from a winemaker, Bruce Jack, in South Africa, a microbiologist in Denmark, a tea master in Nepal, who's been extraordinarily helpful for us. And we even were at one stage in talking with people in California about nanobubble technology. So it's literally been a fusing.
1: Didn't make it easy for yourself.
0: No, didn't want that at all. So yeah, it really reflected that nature of how we've went about creating these cuvées. And then I guess perhaps as significantly is the fact that it's named after a woman, and this is an all-female founded, funded and run company. So it felt like a nice nod to that as well.
1: Okay, well, I have my guess. I've been getting some no's. Tell me what I'm looking for here, because I think there's definitely that sort of, I don't know what, how to describe it, there's sort of that, there is that tea note, that kind of dryness. There's definitely apples. It has that slight nose of the, you know, with the sort of those very unfiltered ciders almost. Mm-hmm. But let's have a little taste. I'm going to sort of sloosh it around. Forgive me, listeners. It may be disgusting to listen to, but you know, you've got to do it.
0: What we started with was the sensory map of the great sparkling wines. So we looked at a Runar Blanc de Blanc and a Charles Eidsieck Rosé in order to map out our first two cuvées. And we really wanted to understand, you know, the sensory experience, the aroma, the acidity, the length, the fine carbonation, and how in which we could go about recreating those, but from the ground up, rather than starting with something and having to strip it back. So tea in this cuvée, this is a blend of white teas that we source from Nepal and China. And they give that really delicate note, but also that length. Mm. A lot of non-alcoholic beverages are very flash in the pan, you get the taste and then it's gone. Whereas this lingers in the mouth, kind of like a fine wine does, which the tea is allowing us to contribute there. Then the mid palate is contributed from the verjus, and that allows for a delicate acidity. Mm. The body is contributed by fermented apple. In this case, it's a Cox apple. In the rosé, we use Kentish Kiss apples, which are very beautiful and allow for the blushness. And then it's finished with this very delicate aroma that you get from honey, which we distill. So it allows for sweetness, but without a sugary weight, which again, I think is quite unique. We wanted to create a dry product, which is unusual, I think, in non-alc, because most are stripping alcohol out and putting sugar in. And then the hardest part, if any of that wasn't hard enough, is these bubbles. We do everything in-house, the research and development, the production, the bottling, and this bubble creation, which, you know, we worked enormously hard to achieve. It's very difficult to do when you're not doing secondary fermentation, because this is a 0-0 product. We had many explosions in the lab. but we've been able to achieve the same carbonation as a champagne, which we're hugely...
1: It's very good. It's on the tongue. It's very, very sparkling, winey. And there's a lovely, I think, as you said, that sort of mid-palate, it's like a poached pear pudding coming through. But it's kind of refreshing. Lethal. I could well imagine polishing off a few of those.
0: Yeah.
1: And it has that incredible effect. I don't know if what the association is, but I feel instantly a little flush of face, which just goes to show what a good job it does at sort of bringing that sparkling wine celebratory kind of mood.
0: Absolutely.
1: In a glass. And a very fine glass, I should say. Good choices, as you mentioned.
0: Thank you. Well, I mean, I think every little detail is important, right? It's the priming of the experience to give you the feeling like you're having something that is, you know, worthy. I feel like the amount of detail and effort that we've gone into, you know, from embossing of our foils with our house motto in Enrich You Novo, to, you know, the symbol of the mark being the embroidery of Madame de la Sablière's dress. It's every little thing, you know, to the cork having our emblem. It's all these little moments that make you feel special.
1: And I think, look, mission accomplished. Talk to me a little bit about the process, because it was funny, we were actually chatting before we started taping, and a thing I consistently marvel at with entrepreneurial folk, particularly those we speak to on the Entrepreneurs Programme, is even once you've found, I don't know, whether it's a gap in the market or an area where you see potential, what is the process by which you believe you can kind of insert yourself into that realm to good effect? Is it a mix of, I guess, confidence, curiosity, bloody-mindedness, stubbornness? Because I think often people identify possible avenues of opportunity, but something holds them back, reluctance, maybe a lack of confidence, whatever it might be. You took the plunge with Kim. What? Why? What was... I don't know, how did you get over the line and get started on the journey?
0: It helped that I had it etched into my skin.
1: Okay.
0: I got a tattoo on my foot before I joined Baillie Gifford, where I was investment manager there, because I knew that I always wanted to do something like this, and I didn't want to get trapped in the golden cage. It wasn't entirely effective at stopping me from getting trapped.
1: But you decided to brand yourself early.
0: I branded
1: myself.
0: So
1: you could not...
0: Exactly, because I knew that it just wasn't going to satisfy me, and it didn't satisfy me. But I was promoted to director of multi-billion pound asset management company, and it didn't make me happy in any way, shape or form. I started to draw the blueprint of Sablier in COVID, when I think a lot of people were dreaming about what life could be. I drove my husband mad with just thinking about, like, I need to make this leap, how do I do it? And ultimately the market turned, the performance turned, and I was caught up in a restructuring, and I was then, I guess, gifted the funds to be able to do this myself. And I think at the time it didn't feel like a gift, but now I am so unbelievably grateful, because I've been able to be our sole angel investor, and to have that freedom, that creative freedom, to take time to fail, to take time to iterate, to take time to get to know one another. You know, Kim was not a friend. Kim was introduced to me by a friend of a friend of a friend. And going into business with someone is the deepest, I think, relationship you could ever seek to have in your life. And, you know, it was really valuable to be able to be building this for what I see to be a legacy. Like, we want to create a house of 0%. We want this to go beyond us in years to come. We're not doing this for a short-term gain and a quick turnaround. So not having myopic timelines or external investors say, in 3 years' time, I need X, or you need to come to market now. We came to market when we had perfected what we needed to perfect, and when we'd created something that we knew that you couldn't find anywhere else. And I guess arguably, you know, one of the biggest factors in this was also meeting Kim. I mean, as soon as I met her, I was completely captivated. You know, she is the yin to my yang. What she does, I couldn't do, and vice versa. I describe her as the alchemist, because she just has a really kind of scarily mystical, intuitive understanding of flavor and sensory compositions of things that can go together. Because so many people ask us, like, how did you know that these four ingredients would come together to create this? And a lot of it was science, but so much of it was her leaning on her experience and me giving her the space and to create, essentially.
1: It's beautiful. Talk about just maybe finally sort of then that process of coming to market. You're in, I guess, what sort of hand-picked places that reflect the same values, that same interest in every detail, in the curatorial process, in valuing those moments, those very specific moments. And again, maybe because of the structure of business and your setup, you can afford to be more discriminating about that. But tell me about that journey and how you want this product, its product in the end, to find its market and to find its consumers.
0: Absolutely. So we were very fortunate in early on that the Roccaforte Hotel Group in Ross Sneddon, who's an executive pastry chef, took an interest in us. I met him very early in the journey when we were still imagining potentially my mum, you know, turning the champagne bottles in one of the outbuildings of our house, which is a crazy thing to think that that was even a possibility at that stage. But he believed in us. And then he believed in us so much that he introduced us to the wider Roccaforte team, and Adam Byatt and Adam Sawyer and Andrew Sawyer and Vitika Temepa. And these are the leading minds and palates in the industry, and they took us in. And that was really the catalyst for us being able to then achieve further success. So we're now part of the Royal Academy of Culinary Arts. We've been poured in the Macallan and Fife Arms. We're having, you know, extraordinary meetings for, I guess, being 3 months old. I tasted with the chef to the king when part of Royal Week last week. It's kind of like blowing my mind, like, how these are all kind of forming. But I think it's absolutely the power of word of mouth, and also just knowing that we've created something extraordinarily special and being very proud of that, and knowing which doors to knock on, and knowing that, and being confident that it will take time, because, you know, these are institutions that have built up their reputation over many, many years, and we're doing something entirely new. So it's just the confidence to trust that this taste is exquisite, and that we want to seek to build these relationships for the long term.
1: That was Lucy Iles, the co-founder of Sablier, and you can find out more by heading to sablier.co.uk. 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We continue our strictly non-alcoholic pod crawl in Südtirol. Maria Elizabeth Leimer is the co-founder of Friedel, Italy's first handcrafted alcohol-free beer, which she launched with her brother Max back in 2019. Since then, Friedel's range has grown to include four products, from craft beers to sparkling tea, all made using a natural fermentation process rather than de-alcoholisation. It also marked a new chapter for the family's Pfefferlechner restaurant and brewery where Maria and Max grew up before putting their own spin on the family business. Our Europe editor-at-large Ed Stocker caught up with Maria in Murano after Monocle's annual summer party there to discuss why naturally brewed, alcohol-free beer is a tricky process to master and how changing drinking habits are creating a new generation of beverages. Maria began by telling Ed about the start of the journey.
2: I grew up in the hospitality, and my brother and me have been like the next generation to take over the business. We had a little brewery at that time where we produced for our own tap in the restaurant. We produced classic beers, but we already saw the request of non-alcoholics. But at that time on the menu, there was just a classic German industrial beer on the menu, and it didn't fit our philosophy. And so we started to research if it would be possible to handcraft non-alcoholics, just use fermentation and no de-alcoholization and really follow our natural and handcraft philosophy to put this into non-alcoholics. And it was quite hard to find the right process. But when we found it, it was like, okay, if we want to do it, we have to do full commitment. So we have to switch the whole philosophy of the brewery to really into, okay, let's go from classical, traditional alcoholic to innovative non-alcoholic, but with the link to the traditional. As the brewery is linked to the restaurant, like side by side, it's really hard to run a restaurant at the moment to have just non-alcoholic beer. So we're still producing and keep producing the alcoholic beer for our own tap. And so it goes in line. And I think that's also really nice. Our focus and innovation goes more into the non-alcoholic because it's way harder to produce and to keep on the quality than on the alcoholic one.
3: Yeah, you said hard to produce. So, I mean, how long was the process actually developing? Was it difficult to sort of think, how do we do this? This is a little more complicated than producing normal beer. Was it a labor of love to get there and get to a product you were happy with as well?
2: Yeah. I think the process started in 2015 and we launched the first product in 2019. And then it was also like each recipe takes a lot of time. And each product, it's really hard to have the final recipe because you do not have the alcohol inside, and alcohol is always a very nice kind of giving you complexity, giving you structure. And if you don't have that inside, you really have to get innovative on how like the final product feels good without the big part in it. For the last one we launched in January, we launched a dark non-alcoholic with cascara inside, and it took us also a half a year to finalize the recipe.
3: Okay, well, we do have some bottles. It is 11 o'clock in the morning, but it's fine because there's no alcohol in there, so we should open one of these.
2: Yes, let's open.
3: Maria's gonna pop a beer there. Nicely done. Okay, talk us through what we're looking at.
2: So we have now our classic one, which is a light pale ale produced with the classical beer ingredients, which means we have a malt inside, hops. And lievito, yeast. So this is the right beer to start with.
3: Cheers. Okay, so this has got a nice blue label as well.
2: It's very a blue
3: nice
2: label, and it's a little fruity, floral aromas. And the thing is, as we have already here, that we are not de-alcoholizing, which means we have a process which is naturally non-alcoholic, which means we naturally can start from like thinking and producing wise, start just like normal brewing stuff.
3: And it's got a good hoppy bitterness to it.
2: Yeah.
3: I mean, I have to admit, I haven't tried a load of non-alcoholic beers in my life. I should have tried more, possibly. But some of them can be a tiny bit sweet, and this has still got that nice beery bitterness to it. That's my professional opinion. Do you agree?
2: Yeah, I agree. And that's completely normal with the non-alcoholic beer, that it's sweeter sometimes, because if you de-alcoholize it or if you stop the fermentation, there's still a lot of rest sugar inside. And for our beers, we ferment it. Like, we have a normal fermentation, so the sugar is transformed, not into alcohol, but in like oxygen.
3: And you've also got another product, don't you? You've also got, it's not a wine, but it's in a wine-like bottle. Mm-hmm. Tell us about that.
2: So we have a fermented, like a naturally fermentation product. At the end, it's the result is a sparkling tea. There we are not using hops or malts, but are using herbs and teas. Then we add the fermentation, and at the end we have a very nice drink to cheer on, or cheer if we have like a special moment to celebrate. We are can perfectly cheer with a nice bottle of Amante.
3: Amante, beautiful. And it's super interesting because obviously, you know, I lived in the States for a while before moving to Italy. And when I was living there, the sort of low alcohol movement was really starting, very low alcohol wine and also alcohol free. It's been a little slower in Europe, but it's arrived and it's really starting, I feel, to take off in the last few years. You've been working on this for a long time. Since 2015, you said you launched a product in 2019. Was it luck, or were you studying the market and going, I know that in a few years' time, this is going to be a thing. Young people are going to be drinking less. We're going to get in there. Or you just happened to do it. You thought it was an interesting thing to do, and the market evolved with you.
2: Yeah, I think the perfect answer as like a big rising entrepreneur would be, okay, we did a lot of market research, saw the opportunity, then went into, had a perfect investment plan. But no, actually it wasn't. We saw just a little thing like a client demand in our restaurant. And then suddenly the whole world is looking at this movement. But I think a lot of producers here in South Tyrol are producing great wines, great beers, great grappas. It's just the same for us. We just love producing nice drinks. Just ours do not have alcohol in it. It's not connected to any big market movement, I guess, for us.
3: And I think you're the first in Italy, a craft brewery, doing this.
2: Yes.
3: Where do you want to go in terms of, have you got more beers you want to bring out? You know, I know there was a change in the law last year, I believe, for wine growers sort of being able to produce alcohol-free wine. Would you ever move into that space? You know, alcohol-free wine from grapes. What are the limits? Is the sky the limit for this market?
2: For us, it will be always nice creating, be creative, having recipes that are not imitating the alcoholic. So I think we wouldn't move into wine. We wouldn't move into spirits, like the one-on-one thing. But I think we will be definitely innovating into or creating new recipes and also probably new like kind of categories. So always alternatives to alcohol. But I think my job would be boring if I 24/7 would be thinking, okay, how can we produce this alcoholic, very nice alcoholic Bellini like we had at a Monocle summer party into non-alcoholic? So it's always more about, okay, this is a nice occasion that we have, like the Monocle summer party in Merano, and we should create a drink for that and not, okay, what drinks are there and how can we do them non-alcoholic?
3: The final question for you, tell us about your markets, because obviously Italy still likes to drink, they still like their aperitivo. Are you big across the border in Austria, Germany, Switzerland? I'm just wondering if your markets are nearby. Are you eyeing sort of Northern Europe, you know, Scandinavia, where people are drinking less potentially? Where do you think you can go and where are you currently?
2: Italy, our home territory, is always a big thing, but we are also across the border, which means Austria, Germany, eyeing with the Scandinavian, like Scandinavian or UK, as well as a little bit Switzerland. I think we will stay in Europe for now. It's just like we are a small manufacturer. We are producing very crafty, so we still have to limit our horizon a little bit, but I think Europe will be the perfect scope for us.
1: That was Maria Elizabeth Lima, the co-founder of Friedel, in conversation with our Ed Stocker in front of the Monocle shop in Murano. You can find out more about Friedel by heading on over to friedel.it. And that's all for this episode of The Entrepreneurs. 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

0: That was Lola Lilan with your Monocle Radio Classic for the hour, taking us to France. Don't go anywhere. 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
0: We're heading stateside now for Duran Jones and The Indications.

We're rounding out this music hour and our time here together on Monocle Radio in Spain. That was Aitana. Thank you very much for spending part of your days with me here on Monocle Radio. Enjoy the next view from our Tokyo newsroom.

0: You are listening to Monocle Radio in association with Chanel Watches. The silhouette of the J12 watch sets itself apart with its clean, precise lines. Yet, once worn, it is its softness that stands out. Polished with diamond powder, the highly resistant ceramic that adorns it entirely feels as smooth as silk against the skin. A sensory appeal painstakingly perfected for over a quarter of a century that reveals the watchmaking excellence of Chanel. An invincible softness that becomes one with whomever wears it. Chanel Watches, official timekeeper of Monocle Radio.
1: It's 11 a.m. in Tokyo, 5 a.m. in Beirut, 2300 in Buenos Aires, and 2000 in Mexico City. That's the time on Monocle Radio, brought to you by Chanel Watches. Coming to you live from Monocle's Tokyo Bureau, I'm Luke Tamada. Welcome. The weather has been surprisingly merciful here in Tokyo this morning. And the mercury is holding at a mild 28 degrees, though it's expected to climb towards 30 by midday. The sun is out and the city's residents are out with it. And Tokyo's looking every bit the world's most livable city, a title Monocle's been kind enough to bestow on it. Though, as anyone who's suffered through a Tokyo summer will tell you, that reputation tends not to survive August. Coming up this hour, we'll have the latest edition of Compact Corner, where we'll meet Zoe de Givenchy, explore female Japanese photography, and head to the city of Arles in the south of France for its annual photography festival. Before we get to that though, let's get you caught up with the news. Americans now trust Democrats over Republicans on the economy for the first time in nearly 10 years, a new Reuters poll finds. Rising gas prices tied to the Iran war are hitting household budgets hard. President Trump's approval rating has slipped to 35%, near the lowest of his term. With Republicans defending narrow majorities in Congress, that's a warning sign heading into November's midterms. Last week's joint US-Japan move to prop up the yen wasn't a snap decision. The Yomiuri reports it was 9 months in the making. Talks trace back to last October when Treasury Secretary Scott Bessent first offered Japan a way to raise dollars without selling off its US Treasury holdings. An earlier solo intervention in April fizzled within weeks, pushing both sides towards this coordinated approach instead. Tokyo's currency chief called it the completed form of a Japan-US currency alliance. A large, powerful typhoon, Dolphin, or Typhoon No. 13 as it is called here in Japan, is making its closest pass to Japan's Ogasawara Islands today, packing gusts up to 60 meters per second and swells as high as 11 meters. Japan's meteorological agency is warning residents there to brace for violent winds and possible landslides. The storm will then curve towards the Ryukyu Islands, hitting Okinawa with ferocious winds starting Wednesday and Amami from Thursday through Saturday.

beginning. Those were the headlines on Monocle Radio. 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And now it's time for Confec Corner. 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

0: Welcome to Confect Corner. I'm your host, Sophie Grove, coming to you from London. It's our special summer issue episode, and joining me in the studio is Julian Tobias and Marcella Palek in Zurich. Hello to you both.
1: Hello, and happy summer to you both.
2: Hello from Zurich.
0: Well, hello from a rather sweltering and kind of gorgeous London. But yes, our summer issue has hit the newsstands, and this episode is really a celebration of the content, but also that kind of spirit of the summer. It's about freedom, it's about islands, it's about the sense of the sea and that kind of feeling of a kind of road trip, adventure, journey, with that kind of sense of abandon that you have at high summer. We've really delved into some of that sense of memory, you know, that kind of endless childhood summer that you kind of swoon to remember, and made that a bit of a theme of the issue. But Julian, you have just come back from Palma. It is featured in the issue, but not where you've been. Tell us more.
1: Well, I do feel very spoilt because I do have a chance to go very frequently to the Med, Mallorca specifically. And because we have a place there, you really get to sort of delve deeply in and discover new places. So I have a new discovery for you today. It's a hotel. It's very different from the hotels in Palma because it's in an area that, well, once wealthy families would build villas on the hills because it was fresher air. In the 50s and in the 70s, it would be frequented by the likes of Marlene Dietrich and Alain Delon. It was very fashionable, very cool. And then with the wave of tourism in the 60s and 70s and 80s and 90s, when everyone wanted these big hotels with pools and all in, this area became forgotten. But sadly, it became forgotten and then became full of graffiti and run down and very shabby. And you'd pass by in the bus and you'd see little vestiges of gorgeous villas, but covered in barbed wire or graffiti. But as is the way, the pendulum swings. And now it is a place where artists are coming back and opening studios. Designers are coming back and setting up their offices. Lovely urban planning of squares with benches and the cafes. So I've been noticing it as I go there and back in the bus. But there's a new hotel called the Tirreno Barrier, and it's very much an ode to the neighborhood a little bit. They don't want it to be them and us tourists and locals. They want this hotel to feel very much part of the community. They're open air spaces that are always private and forbidden for locals, so that locals can pass through and get to the sea. It's going to be very much part of the environment to welcome the community in, whether they be the artists, designers, or the shopkeepers and the fruit sellers, but very much a community spirit. But it is a hotel for a design-led hotel with these extraordinary architects, Olab, who are friends of Monocle. We've covered them in the past. They really, because they're Mallorquian based, they work very closely with artisans, with craftspeople, with fabricants. So the hotel is full of local touches and a strong, strong, strong nod to sustainability. So, you know, recycled wood and beams, and they had to tear down one building to create the new building, but all the rubble was created in the most beautiful terrazzo. And so the floors of these gorgeous terrazzos that was in effect made from rubble. These curtains that dramatically draped the restaurant were made from unwanted wool from the sheep shearers. So there's very much a nod from what can we find, what can we recycle, what can we make, but architecturally quite stunning, with this real sense that you want to hang out. And it is one of these hotels where you will want to linger. And I think that is nice in an island that is very, very touristy, to really be sensitive to the community, to the environment, and that not all people coming to the island want the glossy glitter.

0: fancy summery hotels. So worth dropping into, even if it's for a drink on the rooftop, a meal in the restaurant, or a stay in the gorgeous bedrooms with the lovely linens.
1: I think I remember talking to Paloma about this project when
0: it was a real labour of love.
1: Really, quite a few years ago when we did our round table on kind of tourism and craft in Mallorca. But stunning. And I think the tactility, beauty, and even the colours of their work is just something amazing. And actually, in our summer issue, we are in Mallorca in Hotel Corazon doing amazing recipes with their chef, who's actually Polish. So definitely flick through and have a look at that. Marcella, what do you have for us? Where have you been?
2: Well, recently I was once more, strolling through Nardò, that pretty little town in Apulia. But before I tell you about my discovery, you should know that there are very few fashion boutiques there in the south. You find everything, but no fashion. So unlike the many, many great trattorias and everything else, and fruit stores. But that's not the reason why Spazio Espanso Sud is so extraordinary chic. By the way, the name Spazio Espanso means space and expanse. In a series of high, airy, beautiful spaces in the Centro Storico of Nardò, you'll find real fashion gems. I love almost all of the embroidered African bags. There is handmade ethnic jewelry, exquisite, beautiful, lightweight white and indigo cotton dresses by niche brands I never heard of, and sandals like the Indian Kolhapuri chapels that I bought for myself in white, and I should have bought also in a second color, I must confess. Well, go there. It's Nardò is anyway beautiful. It's not by the sea, but it's like 20 minutes from the beaches. So it's my favorite now there. And what about you, Sophie? What have you seen that's caught your eye lately?
1: Well, I mean, I have been working very hard on the Confect book of generous hosting. But then this weekend I went to the most gorgeous farm just outside London and stayed in a little kind of cabin in the corner of this field. And it was just so heavenly. It was like a kind of, I think it was sort of farming therapy for me, because you could gather eggs in the morning and there were all these amazing rarebery cattle around. And like when you're brushing your teeth, the sheep would come up and like bleat. And it was the most beautiful weather, and these very rare birds of prey, the kites, the red kites, were kind of swooping and hunting around us. So I've come back from that just feeling so incredibly revived. And we're starting to work on the Confect Spa Guide, and it really has just made me realise that actually it's not always a kind of massage or a kind of stint in a sauna that you need. It's actually something much more complex, and being in nature and actually being around animals. They had these incredible, like, little alpacas that you could kind of go and stroke. It's so therapeutic. So that's what I've been up to.
0: Well, nature does become quite primal, doesn't it? And it is a real escape. And just listening to sounds like the bleating of the lambs and the buzzing of the bees. I find summer to me is that faint sound of the buzzing of the bees, and the honey tastes better and the eggs taste better. And, you know, and by the time you come back, it could just be, you know, 3 or 4 days or a week. But you've, even though it could have been a couple of hours drive away, but you really feel you've had such a fundamental change and gear shift.
1: And just rolling expanses of green, it's just so healing. I mean, I've got next door to me in London, my next door neighbour has a cockerel that every morning, because it's really midsummer, I'm woken up by this cockerel, which is faintly annoying, but also quite sort of nice agrarian moment in central London. And I never get any of his eggs, because I think that's just, and maybe he should compensate me for some of like the disturbance. But the ones we were eating were so incredible on the farm. So I think it's just everything from the taste of the milk to just the feeling of being surrounded by completely, you know, just green and this lushness that you find at this time of year. So it's very good for a kind of moment of pause in between many projects we're working on and a trip to Paris just in the offing. So I'm very glad for it.
0: Perfect. So Sophie, you spoke to an artist that you featured in this issue. Tell us more about her.
1: Well, Ian Farah features in The Tone, the front section of the magazine, is a Swedish Somali artist who is just so remarkable, and her work has really caught my eye before. And then I saw that she is part of the first ever Somali National Pavilion at Venice. It's such an amazing project. So we went to her studio in Stockholm, I think, and just really got a sense of what her season's going to be like, her travel, her approach to materials, what she's reading, what she's doing, and then, of course, Venice. And then I thought it would be great to catch up with her and really drill down to some of her practice and get a sense of that pavilion, which I've heard amazing things about.
3: I think it comes from several different directions, really, and has to do maybe from so many different environments that I've grown up in, and just moving from desert locations to living by the sea, and northern Sweden, living, you know, where there was like darkness and always just minus 25 to like plus 35. So it's always been like all these different environments and kind of influenced the way I see things and I see environment and places, and also just navigating different types of nature. I think that's where it comes from.
1: And materials are very powerful sort of narrative tools in your work, because you're using them, you know, as a kind of almost storytelling device. You know, there's might be industrial rust from Sweden, and then it might be paired with some sort of earth that was, or an indigo sourced from another region of Africa. So I wondered, what pilgrimages have you been on to source these materials, and what are the most remarkable discoveries you've found as an artist?
3: I consider it research, and the travel is part of my research, and making the work on location is part of my studio practice. The word pilgrimage doesn't really sit right, I feel. At the same time, I've been to many places, and specifically for a certain type of history and certain type of material. I believe like all these places I've been to and the materials I find, the material is like almost like a compressed history. And it's often informed by, it could be like floods or rocks or plant life and movement, settlements, and just human movement, I suppose. So I think one of the most interesting locations, Safi, for instance, in Morocco, because it's really known for ceramic tradition, and a lot of both like contemporary local ceramic, but also exports of ceramic. But at the same time, this production of ceramic has a huge effect on the contamination of the water surrounding Safi and that region. And I remember traveling in that area and noticing there was a certain smell in the seawater, which I thought was peculiar. It was very different. And just later on, a couple of years later, realizing that that's because Safi is a few hours up the coast, and the production of ceramic and from the local clay is what contaminates the waterways, several towns in the same region. I've used some of that clay in my work. And I think the Anti-Atlas, where I've went and looked at how they supply water to villages by something called cloud fishing or fog harvesting. And it's also called fog harvesting. And it's these it's very environmental, also very technical and scientific way of harvesting from clouds or fog, I would say. They put up these huge mesh canvases that collect water driplets that then are channeled down to the village where they supply water to this area that's really warm and has hardly any water supply, and they would have to walk quite far to otherwise collect water. So I think, and things like that have been really interesting. A trip I did to the sea bank Svalbard. I think that's where my interest in indigo started, really, where I looked at how each country in the world would deposit seeds and they're essential for their region, I suppose, or that country. And then those seeds are kept in the seed bank if there is any drought or there's any war that destroys certain crops, then they can collect seeds from that location. For instance, Syria, I think, collected about 20 seeds after the war. And that was because the war has a huge environmental impact. Another one that was really interesting was Lake Assal in Djibouti, where it has a very high production of salt. So I've used that salt in my work. There are quite a few.
1: Sounds like you've been traveling the world on these research projects. I wanted to touch on indigo because the piece that we photographed that was just happened to be in your workshop when our reporter visited for the summer issue is this beautiful blue indigo work. And it really struck me as being so vivid. And then there's just this incredible tradition that you've been exploring because, you know, so for so many people, indigo is connected to Japanese textiles or even North American traditions around denim. And then you have this sense of really unraveling and unpacking Senegalese indigo and then looking at industrial alternatives that have crept in. I wonder what journey that's been like and why you're so drawn to indigo.
3: I have used indigo in many different ways, obviously denim. I've just always been around it. And I think without really thinking about it, I've always collected pieces of material ever since I was small. And it really comes from my grandmother, I think, who used to collect fabrics and embroider fabrics and so on. And then it was passed on to my mother, and my mother would have all these suitcases full of fabric. So I've always been interested in fabrics, but specifically indigo for some reason. And I think it was later on that I got interested in the history of indigo and where the material comes from. But initially I was collecting both Japanese indigo, but also West African and indigo fabrics and so on, just as a fashion item, but also as something to use at home before I even made any works. So Senegal was where I went to look for indigo plants. And just being so far away from that region, you just assume, and seeing it through the lens of, you know, fashion and just art or anywhere that indigo exists, it's really, you expect when you travel to Senegal that you're going to find it and it's going to be in every corner. When I got there, it was really difficult to find real indigo. And I think that fascinated me even more. Like, where can I find this original indigo? That's also how I started making those works that you saw in the studio, where it's a form of tie-dye that's passed on through generations, but it's also become more and more of a print rather than, I suppose, something that you would make by hand. So it becomes, and that print is then passed on to the Chinese market, and it ends up in, you know, in the Netherlands, and then it comes back as a printed fabric rather than someone actually teaching and passing on the tradition and the skill. So when I was there, it was just before Eid, and I think a lot of people were making clothing and textiles for celebrations. And there were a lot of workshops that were getting ready for the season. So when I asked them, I said, oh, so where can I find real indigo and someone working in real indigo? They said, oh, we're really busy at the moment and indigo takes time. So I was really interested in that sense of, like, it's, you know, skill that actually takes time. And I'm interested in time and how time is and seen in the works.
1: Now tell me about the Somali National Pavilion at the Venice Biennale, which is the first ever for that country, and it's a very interesting project between three artists, including you. It would be great to get your, first of all, a sense of what the installations are about, because it's this amazing sound, you know, there are textiles in there, there's this real sense of migration and cross languages, but maybe you could give me a bit of an explanation of what it's like and what your role in the piece is.
3: When I found out that the pavilion was happening and the artist involved, I didn't know the work of Asma, but I was familiar with Wassen's poetry. And I think it was quite an unusual match somehow, because we all three work in different, diverse materials and we have very different practices. But I think in the end, it came together in the most beautiful way, I think. And it was really not quite what I expected. But there's a certain harmony and rhythm in the pavilion that's very in keeping with the title of the pavilion. It's quite a, like, I would say somehow difficult building to tackle. But I'm also very interested in architecture, and I'm very interested in working with, you know, the environment the work is going to be shown in.
1: So it's a domestic palazzo on three floors, so quite a narrow historic building on the Via Garibaldi in Venice. So just to give people at home a sense of the architecture you're talking about. And that was a challenge because of the kind of the constriction of it, and also presumably the fact that it's such a historic site.
3: Yes, definitely. Just being in the building, you do get the sense of, because it has like a beautiful sea view, and you can see the water from all windows really of the palazzo. And I think a lot of the people who came to see the pavilion said that other artists and people in the community who came to see the pavilion said that it reminds them of Mogadishu, which the building reminded them of Mogadishu and the view as well, which is so true. Like, that's kind of the image I got as well. But so the curator, Mohamed Mira, told me that he had this idea that each artist will be repeated in two or three rooms. So we would not have one floor each or one installation each. It would be, you could go through Asma's work and then see mine and so on, which I think had a much more natural flow. My works are in two different rooms. And one of the rooms is, I would say, like a installation of textiles or paintings. Like, I call them paintings, but they're like on textile. So, and it's a play from the Sanaag region of Somalia, where my mother's from. And the clay comes from that region. And so a lot of my work, it deals with memory quite a lot. And so there are different elements. There are three different stories to the work. One of the stories is that my grandmother was the person who used to embroider a lot in our family. And she passed on that knowledge to my mother. So the works are painted with clay, and it's a reddish clay that comes from the Sanaag region. And then it's embroidered. And when my grandmother left Somalia, she had this huge box full of fabrics that she had embroidered, and they all got lost when the house was broken into. And I think that's a story I've heard so many times. And my mom telling me about what different types of embroidery there was, what type of objects there were in the box, and if it was a bed sheet, if it was a curtain, and so on. So a lot of like those memories were brought back to the work. And the other work, which is two separate paintings, I would say, and those works were embroidered by my mother. So she helped me kind of sort of, she told me the story, and then she helped me embroider the work. So the work both references her upbringing and the memory of the landscape where she grew up, but also, you know, her relationship to her mother. So it's almost like a story told in three parts.
1: It's such a fascinating concept, this kind of psychological and actual triptych that's happening within the art, but also within that poetic tradition. And fascinating to read all about it. Such great feedback from people who've been and in the press. So congratulations to you on that. And thank you so much for joining me on the show.
3: Thank you so much.

0: Sophie, Cecil, wonderful to see you in the studio here. You are Confex Scent columnist, and we haven't had you on the podcast before, so it's wonderful to see you at Midori House. But thank you for contributing so beautifully to this issue, and it's so nice because your concept of solar scent sort of made it onto the cover, and we have this headline, Solar Voyage, which is kind of really sums up the issue because it's all about sun and sea and holidays and escapism. Tell us about the concept of the column in this issue.
1: Well, it's so lovely to be here, so thank you so much for having me. What I really wanted to do with this column was to unpick a term that you see a lot on fragrance bottles, especially in the summer. You're looking for your new summer fragrance and you see notes that are described as solar. And honestly, being a fragrance lover, but a sort of new interloper into the community of true experts, I've been exploring, and it seemed that there were lots of confusion around what solar actually means. So I took the opportunity, well, first of all, really think about how do these scents make me feel, but also what are they actually made up of?
0: I love the way that you sort of summon this idea of the solar kind of concept and memory of you're lying sort of in Brittany by the side of the water and your fiancé is swimming in the sea and then the sun is sort of beating down. It's that wonderful kind of oblique sense of kind of just being incredibly sort of healed by the sun. Mm. It's not a kind of aggressive concept. It's this wonderful sense of holiday bliss, in a sense.
1: Yeah.
0: It's very, in a way, it's very subjective and sort of magical. And then all the way through the piece, you know, we're dipping into your memories. What does the kind of solar scent really conjure for you very personally?
1: Well, that sort of innate bliss, that sort of feeling of total satiety that the sun can give you, you know, it is, of course, subjective, but it's also universal. You know, we've all got a memory of that perfect summer's day when the sun is just warming your skin. But what I found really fascinating about this was that this is actually a gift that has been given to us. This feeling of total relaxation in the sun is something that just wasn't available before sunscreen. So the invention of sun protective lotions is the gateway really to associating a feeling of total bliss in the sun, as opposed to feeling you have to run to the shade with a massive straw hat on. And actually the way that we now associate the smell of sunscreen with that bliss is more tied up with the chemistry of what the original sunscreens were actually made of.
0: They were sort of cooking up some early sunscreens in the 30s.
1: That's right.
0: With Jean Patou and all these different people. But I don't really remember, even my parents say they didn't wear sunscreen in the 70s. So I think it's interesting, like, who adopted them, but how they came into our sort of scent landscape at being associated with holidays.
1: Mm. I mean, I think that the fact is by the 70s, having a really deep tan was really fashionable. So people could really go for it if they wanted to just get rid of, you know, the UVB and UVA protection. They just felt totally able to do that.
0: So what would you like to start with? We've got three scents to smell in the studio, and they're all here. I've already sprayed one, so I've already kind of like ruined my own palette.
1: No,
0: but if you start,
1: this
0: maybe
1: is a great
0: with Chanel.
1: Start. I think Chanel Paris Riviera is a really fantastic place to start, because if we're breaking down, you know, what it is that these fragrances can do, I think that Chanel is really one of the most effortlessly poised versions. Can I spit to you again?
0: Yeah.
1: So your first impression is a citrus, which with a solar fragrance is quite commonly listed as a top note, and it's fresh, but it's a very graceful, it's slightly sharp on the opening, isn't it? But then you're instantly going into this soft neroli and airy jasmine, and what you'll find as it sort of sits on your skin and it will unfurl over time, is that you're going to go down to sort of really soft sandalwood and benzoin, which it's a particularly lovely note for like evoking warm skin. And it's a very grounding base note, which you probably will see on, you know, a few of these solar scents. But I think you really get it in this Chanel.
0: I love the way in the piece you say picture popping on a perfect white polo shirt for lunch before playing doubles tennis on a baking clay court on the Riviera.
1: I was like, yes, the Riviera.
0: I'm there. I'm completely there. And I think it's lovely. In this issue, we have a lot of Riviera. We shot our cover there in Jean on the Presqu'île, and we were down in, you know, classic sort of wonderful sort of the hinterlands of Toulon. And I think there is a lot of amazing sort of evocations of the Riviera, but, you know, Olivia Polge really brings something to this scent where you feel there's a sense of being transported there. It's very clever.
1: Yes, it is. It's really, I think that there's, it's not listed, but that kind of, there's something aquatic here which really evokes the Riviera. And funnily enough, going back to my love of this cultural history of sunscreen, it was the Riviera that Eugene Schlemmer was sailing his yachts. So it's really the sort of birthplace of this solar scent story.
0: And it's quite sporty, this scent. It's kind of, it's got that kind of zesty kind of breeziness that you were talking about, which I really love about it. It kind of awakens the senses quite a lot. It's quite kind of peppy.
1: It is peppy, but I think for more pep still, you were kind of, I mean, it's funny because I think that when you talk about a slightly more bracing citrus, this Réservation Parfums Bleu Piscine is a really, I'm going to spray this just on the other hand and let you sniff it. But this is a green mandarin top note, which is really much, and you get lime. Do you, are you,
0: yeah, I'm live right, sniffing.
1: Getting lime. If we start like veering into Julie Goulden territory, let me know.
0: No, I love Veer away. I love Judy Gordon.
1: The perfumer behind Réservation Parfum is Yann Vaznier, and he was kind enough to answer my questions for the column. He gave a really beautiful almost a perfumer's perspective on what solar fragrances mean, and he was explaining that his vision for this particular scent in the range, there's six, I believe, they've just launched earlier this year, but is this particular scent is to evoke a cool poolside, you know, cool water, slipping into cool water, and the shade of striped umbrellas and gorse bushes around the lounges. But you can get with this herbaceous sort of heart to the fragrance. You really get that feeling of like those, that sort of like hearing the cicadas in the bushes. And the, I think that also there's a, this reminds me again, I'm a child of the 80s and 90s, so Cool Water, do you remember Davidoff Cool Water? That was a really big fragrance in the 90s. And this has got a sort of that blue, that really kind of cool blue water.
0: I love that sense of the poolside. And also the idea that you go there, you know, you go there via Davidoff. It's kind of mad they can do that with their scent.
1: This, you know, that's again, coming around to scent and memory, you know, it's great fun. And this one, I think, there's cypress and vetiver at the base. And vetiver is a really, really fantastic green. I think this is a morning fragrance to me. This is a, you know, just after breakfast, I'd have a spritz of this and then get myself to that pool.
0: Yeah, and I love the bushes and the awning, and maybe a little bit of a Campari soda moment at noon is coming up.
1: That's a happening. Whole other column. Yeah. When you get to talk about alcohol and fragrance and not the stuff that's evaporating. But yes, no, it's a really fun, I think this has got a slightly sort of, like, if you can say a scent has a sense of humour, this feels like this has got a slight sense of humour.
0: Okay, well, we've got really a final scent. It's Penhaligon's, and I love the way they have this little ribbon, kind of prim little ribbon tied around
1: it,
0: the neck of the bottle.
1: It is a prim little ribbon, and you know, Penhaligon's really do stand by this sort of English, classic Englishness, and almost Englishness as an imagined sort of state, you know, the kind of the quintessential English persona. To describe the scent, it is opening with a sort of zesty lemon, and you've got this sort of blackcurrant, which gives a slightly fruity sort of opening, but it's really hinging all on these lush florals. They've got some really like soft, and I mean, it's a sort of elegant tiara and lang lang and jasmine. So you've got your tropicals. They're really, you want to
0: hit me. I'm going to use the other wrist.
1: I've been wearing this on dreary grey London afternoons to cheer myself up, because it really has.
0: The tiara is kind of, that's a tropical kind of South Sea Yes. Flower.
1: And actually, the interview with Jan Vaznier, so he mentioned that this is one of the great functions of salicylates, is that they can really enlarge these beautiful, tropical, luscious florals. And this is what you've got, that sort of like, it's really like, it's this almost like sort of this waxiness, which plays into the idea of the, you know, these waxy white blooms, but also the sort of waxiness of your skin when you've been, you know, lying in the sun. You've got that sort of natural oils that are coming through. So there's a sort of, it's a sort of beautiful warmth. Again, like Chanel's, you've got this base of sandalwood and vanilla and a cedarwood, which just brings it really down on a really soft, pillowy base. It's gorgeous.
0: And it could be a sort of, it reminds me of the early evening, you know, when you're on holiday and all the jasmines start opening and
1: yeah.
0: That kind of wafty smell of those quite tropical flowers.
1: Yes.
0: Just that really lovely sort of dusky moment of possibility.
1: Absolutely. I think this is quite a transformative scent. It's a sort of one that you want to slip on when you feel like you want to slip into a different gear. There are in the column some other very sort of floral fragrances, but it's a prim beauty. It's a sort of very, it's very put together. Some of the niche fragrances that we covered include Marlowe's Heliodose. And I mean, Heliodose is a very different nature of white floral. It's got a very much more indolent quality. It's buttery and it's a real rush of white flowers. And then you've got this sort of animalic dry down, which is, it's a little bit naughtier.
0: Well, I mean, that would just reflect the kind of diversity of everyone's different holiday experiences lived in the sun.
1: Yes, it's more a sort of 60s La Piscine sort of film. I'd say it's just a different character, but a very similar sort of idea at its heart.
0: Well, Sophie, Cecil, thank you so much for joining me in the studio.
1: Thanks for having me.
0: It's been great fun.
1: It's been great fun.
0: And next, to end our summer issue special, some final thoughts. A reflection on the dazzling colour turquoise, which has captivated the freedom of the summer months, as well as appealing to jewellers alike.
2: I slipped the ring, borrowed from my sister, onto the middle finger of my right hand. The oval turquoise cabochon, set east-west in yellow gold, had come from Mexico. I knew that she didn't really like it, but I did. I shouldn't have taken it without asking, but the color was captivating, all that blue held in the warmth of gold, the heat of the sun caught in a stone. I wore it all night, dancing and later running along the shore of the lake until the sun came up. When I woke in the morning, though, I noticed that the turquoise stone was gone. Turquoise signifies the return to summer. It sits between sky and sea, a hybrid of blue tempered with green. The blue is steady and calm, while the green carries vitality. Without turquoise, there is no summer. When it catches the light, it reflects it back. We are returned to childhood, swimming in chlorinated pools, floating in salt water under a cloudless sky, free of weight and obligation. Turquoise in the wild moves, glints, shifts across surfaces. For me, it has an affinity with the freedom of the season, playful and alluring, yet composed, confident, offering clarity. The blue reassures, the green lifts it, guiding the color through its range as the light changes from early morning pale celeste to bright midday cyan and into deep teal as the day draws to a close. Turquoise, a mineral that hails from barren regions such as deserts in Tibet or Mexico, consists of hydrated copper and aluminium phosphate and was mined in the Sinai Peninsula as early as 3000 BC. The word comes from the 16th century French turquoise, meaning Turkish, a reference to the trade routes through which the stone reached Europe. First mined in Persia, turquoise has long been prized in architecture, decorative arts, and jewelry, and appears across the minarets of the Middle East and North Africa. It travels across cultures. I have seen it in the tiles of the Katubia Mosque, in the Arab Hall at Leighton House Museum, and in the turquoise mosaic mask of Xutukuli, the Aztec god of fire. In jewelry, it is seldom faceted, its surface left smooth, its color enough. It was worn in ancient Egypt, often associated with Cleopatra. Native Americans favored turquoise with veins of pyrite, set boldly in silver. Its appeal endures. Cartier set turquoise into a bandeau tiara for Viscountess Astor in 1930. Van Cleef & Arpels continue to use it in Alhambra and Perlée collections. And Tiffany & Co. has placed it within its bird on a rock. Brazilian Fernando Jorge employed the stone in his sculptural creations. Earlier this year, I saw Audemars Piguet's new launch, Establishers Galet, a watch alternating tiger's eye and turquoise, set in gold. A homage to pebbles found on the lakes of the Vallée de Joux, summoning cold morning dips. My sister was gracious about the missing stone. I probably promised to replace it. Instead, I found a slender silver band set with alternating turquoise and lapis, which she preferred. She hadn't liked the ring. I had.
0: That was Convex Luxury Markets editor Brenda Tui musing on the colour turquoise. And that's all for Convex Corner today. My thanks to Julian Debias for joining me here in the studio and to Marcella Palek in Zurich. Convex Corner is produced and edited by Steph Chungu and Joanna Moser. And thanks also to Desiree Bandely in Zurich and to Christy O'Grady for editing assistance. Remember to pick up a copy of the new summer issue of Confect. It's on all good newsstands now. I'm Sophie Grove. Goodbye and thanks for listening.
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3: 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The song is Cold.

0: douceur de tes mots, j'ai gardé juste le meilleur.
1: That was Vertigo by Alexia Gritti. 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

0: The track was Rivers Run Free by German DJ Horse Girl. Thank you very much for staying with us this hour. We'll have the latest top of the hour for you in just a few minutes. From Monocle's Tokyo Bureau, this was Luke Tamani.
1: You are listening to Monocle Radio in association with Chanel Watches. The silhouette of the J12 watch sets itself apart with its clean, precise lines. Yet once worn, it is its softness that stands out. Polished with diamond powder, the highly resistant ceramic that adorns it entirely feels as smooth as silk against the skin. A sensory appeal, painstakingly perfected for over a quarter of a century, that reveals the watchmaking excellence of Chanel. An invincible softness that becomes one with whomever wears it. Chanel Watches, official timekeeper of Monocle Radio.
0: It's midday in Tokyo, 6 a.m. in Beirut, midnight in Buenos Aires, and 2100 in Mexico City. That's the time on Monocle Radio, brought to you by Chanel Watches. Coming to you live from Monocle's Tokyo Bureau, I'm Luke Tamada. Glad to have you with us. Here in Tokyo, the AC is on full blast, but the weather's been surprisingly nice. The heat's holding at a mild 28 degrees, though it's expected to climb towards 30 by 1 p.m. It's a glorious sunny day, and I hope wherever you are is treating you just as kindly. Coming up this hour, we'll have the latest edition of The Bulletin with UBS, giving you insights from experts on economic trends and financial stories. Before we get to that, let's catch you up with the news. Americans now trust Democrats over Republicans on the economy for the first time in nearly 10 years, a new Reuters poll finds. Rising gas prices tied to the Iran war are hitting household budgets hard. President Trump's approval rating has slipped to 35%, near the lowest of his term. With Republicans defending narrow majorities in Congress, that's a warning sign heading into November's midterms. Last week's joint US-Japan move to prop up the yen wasn't a snap decision. The Yomiuri reports it was 9 months in the making. Talks trace back to last October when Treasury Secretary Scott Bessent first offered Japan a way to raise dollars without selling off its US Treasury holdings. An earlier solo intervention in April fizzled within weeks, pushing both sides towards this coordinated approach instead. Tokyo's currency chief called it the completed form of a Japan-US currency alliance. A large, powerful typhoon, Dolphin, or Typhoon No. 13 as it is called here in Japan, is making its closest pass to Japan's Ogasawara Islands today, packing gusts up to 60 meters per second and swells as high as 11 meters. Japan's meteorological agency is warning residents there to brace for violent winds and possible landslides. The storm will then curve towards the Ryukyu Islands, hitting Okinawa with ferocious winds starting Wednesday and Amami from Thursday through Saturday. Cuba's power grid failed for the sixth time this year, and now storms are slowing efforts to bring it back online. The blackouts trace back to a US oil blockade that's left Cuba's aging power plants starved of fuel. Millions of residents are stuck cooking, washing, and getting online in the middle of the night, whenever the power happens to come back. Havana's easing some investment rules to cope. Its own prime minister admits the hardest stretch is just beginning. Those were the headlines on Monocle Radio. For more from our correspondents and editors, sign up to our daily newsletter, The Monocle Minute, at monocle.com/minute, or tune in to the briefing from midday London time. And now it's time for Confact Corner.

0: inspirational thought leaders and innovators that UBS supports and celebrates through its Global Visionaries programme. In the next few weeks, we're going to meet a selection of these talents. This time, it's the turn of Jim Mann, the founder and CEO of Undo. Undo is a nature-based carbon removal company building the infrastructure needed to address one of the biggest climate challenges, scaling durable carbon removal to the 10 billion or so tonnes per year needed by 2050. Since 2022, the company's been working at the cutting edge of science, using pioneering enhanced rock weathering technology to generate durable, high-quality carbon removal credits. It's a pleasure to welcome Jim Mann to the show to hear how Undo's commitment to balance purpose with profit, its extraordinary innovations, and its foundational commitment to enduring carbon removal are making a real difference. Well, look, Jim, it's lovely to chat to you. Welcome to the programme. And let's start by talking about Undo. Obviously, congratulations on being recognised as a UBS Global Visionary. But tell our listeners a little bit about what Undo does and how you and your team train your experience and your lens on what I think is probably the biggest challenge that we all face right now. Tell us that story.
1: Yeah, sure. So I guess we're tackling climate change, and in particular we're trying to remove the CO2 that's in the atmosphere. So this permanently reverses the negative impacts of fossil fuel emissions. Now, it's small scale today and we're going to need a lot more of it. But we really focused on a process that is called enhanced rock weathering. And what we do is we put silicate rock, so this is minerals like basalt, onto agricultural land. And it speeds up the natural rock weathering cycle. So in nature, what you've got happening is rainwater falling through the atmosphere, absorbing CO2, forming weak carbonic acid, and then reacting with rock. By grinding up the rock, we increase the surface area. By applying it to fields, we put it into a high CO2 environment. There's 10 times as much CO2 in soil as there is in the atmosphere. And we put it into an environment where water is held up. So the water stays in the soil and gives a much longer reaction time. That increases the rate of the natural reaction 50,000 to 100,000 fold. And it also releases minerals into the soil, which benefits the agriculture that's happening on the farm. So it's a win-win.
0: Well, the question I always have to ask, Jim, when people say it's a win-win, and you make the case, and listen to a lay listener like myself with great clarity, this makes too much sense. Why is this not the way that this has always been done? Why is it possible that you can be the innovator for something that is such a win-win situation?
1: So I guess there's two things. One is it's not the cheapest way of fertilizing your soil. This is expensive. You know, moving large volumes of minerals about, which are heavy, so moving lots of rock about effectively, and that we've ground into a sand, it is expensive. And it's the carbon revenue that actually subsidizes that to make it feasible from an economic perspective. The other thing that has prevented this moving faster is the measurement. This is really, really hard to measure. And that's the key innovations we've got. So you're working in an open system and you want to track what's happening to minerals to demonstrate that this is actually removing CO2, that the right process is happening, and being able to quantify the amount of carbon dioxide you've actually removed and permanently stored from the atmosphere. That's the key area of innovation that we've worked on at Undo and really developed that measurement technology. We've patented new techniques, and that's enabled us to really develop the modeling that sits behind it and to prove that we can not only model what's happening within a complex system, but use that model to relate different sites to each other. So to calibrate those models to make them usable in the field, to lower the cost of the measurement and to make the measurement much more accurate.
0: That's really interesting, actually. I've spoken to a few innovators and practitioners in the sort of climate crisis space, which I guess is all space, but you know what I mean. And they've often said to me, one of the problems is not just how we're valuing these things, but we can't even kind of agree on the metrics. It's really interesting that that was so fundamental. Did you kind of understand right from the outset that those metrics were almost going to be as important as the material innovation?
1: Yeah. I mean, this, look, you're selling a digital asset, and ultimately, you know, we've got an invisible gas that we're taking out of the atmosphere and that we're storing. We need to have a really good audit trail on that. We really need to be able to provide confidence to people that we're actually achieving what we say we're achieving. If you can't do that, then your credibility

0: isn't there, and you don't have something real to sell to people, getting to that level of confidence in the work you're doing is critical. It's the fundamental, I guess, foundational building blocks of carbon removal. If we cannot prove this, then what are people buying?
1: Well, let's talk a bit about the buying, the model, because this is really interesting. We'll talk about the for-profit nature of the business in a second, but I'm interested that even, sort of browsing your site, this is a solution for businesses, and you've got some amazing partners, huge organizations globally, but it obviously is also a solution for farmers, which you've already spoken about, but it's also for individuals who can make their own investments, obviously at a much different scale. This is part, I guess, of the success of Undo, right, Jim, which is that there is this business acuity, there's this facility that you and your colleagues are demonstrating on that side as well. And I think it's an important point, isn't it? Of course, there's scientific material innovation, but there has also to be, we have to make businesses that are sustainable first before we can worry about planetary sustainability.
0: Yes, and I think this is one of the big gaps. I spent a lot of time before starting this business trying to figure out what was the right model, and is it right to build a business to solve climate change? Capitalism's kind of got us here. Is that the right solution? And the conclusion I've come to is that some of the innovation will be philanthropic and will be developed in universities and things like that. But ultimately, capitalism is the biggest force for good we have on the planet. And if you can hijack capitalism and drive those capitalist forces to change, and align incentives where there is a profit incentive for your shareholders, that's how you leverage the most amount of money into this space to have the most impact in the shortest space of time. And ultimately, that's what we need to have. We have to have a very large impact in a ridiculously short space of time. People talk about recreating an industry the size and scale of the oil and gas industry, which I quite like as a comparison because that's kind of what's got us here. But in a fraction of the time, half or less the time that the oil and gas industry developed. That's the sort of scale of the challenge that we're up against. And you're not going to do that philanthropically. You're not going to do that in a charitable way. You're going to do that by building the markets, the systems, and the processes that allow capital to flow into this industry.
1: That's super interesting. And I think this idea, and we've often reflected actually on this program about this, Jim, this balancing purpose with profit, however you want to say it, not to make a trite sort of, label on it. But that idea that you've described there, well, it certainly has been, I think it still is, often treated almost as taboo, isn't it, in organizations that are fighting this battle and trying to address this crisis and trying to build resilience. And I think it's worth underscoring, it shouldn't be, it needn't be, it must not be. Have you got that response from people when they've heard you make this case and demonstrate the use case, I guess, critically? I don't know, have you already seen people saying, hey, look, not that the scales have fallen from my eyes, but okay, yeah, I'm ready to have a different conversation now as a result?
0: Yes, and I think that comes from us being very upfront about two things. One, the fact that we are a for-profit company, and two, the impact is our number one metric. And at this point in time, and I hope this lasts, the two are intrinsically linked. A success of having impact and the number of tons of CO2 we can remove is directly correlated with the commercial success of the organization. And as long as we can keep that link, then we can balance the two. And I believe that's the right thing to do. But it's so important that we are transparent about the objectives and the reasoning. And that is what has made a big difference to winning people over.
1: Yeah, and I think that's understandable. And the clarity, I think, with which you communicate those values is important too. I like the fact, a bit like Monocle, Jim, this idea of leading with optimism, you talk about it being baked into your values. It's kind of in your commitments if people read through your materials. I think it's pretty obvious from what you said, but let's double back. Being optimistic, it's not about naivete and it's not about blind faith in fixes, but it's critical also to your business alongside the other things you've just described. Why is having that optimistic aspect so critical, Jim?
0: I think we see a lot of people in the climate space who want to highlight the problems. And look, we need to be honest with ourselves about the scale of the problem. we need to be honest with ourselves about the impact that climate change is having on everyone's lives. And it's not always disastrous yet, but the impacts are getting more and more obvious. I think it's very easy for people to get to want to switch off to that message because it's not what we really want to hear. It's not what we want to be put in front of us at our breakfast table every morning. So I think it's really important that we talk about what can come out of this. You know, some of the positive examples, the electrification of vehicles, for example, you know, that's part of the climate solution, but it also brings us cleaner air. It also brings us a nicer experience to drive. There are massive positives. And if you can just roll forward and sort of imagine that future world where these problems are actually solved and we've got a circular economy and we've reduced the amount of CO2 in the atmosphere back down to a reasonable level, we could have a much, much better world than we have today. What we need to do is lean into those solutions and that vision of a better future, not just the amount of effort that it's going to take to get there. We've got to also focus on that end goal, I think.
1: We've been talking a lot, very high level and a little bit almost in the abstract. Well, obviously you started off by explaining literally what undo does to drive change. Give me maybe an example, Jim, that demonstrates all the things you're talking about, how it's scalable, how it can deliver measurable results. Maybe, I don't know, is there a particular geography or one project that you feel really encapsulates the possibilities that undo is always trying to set about unlocking?
0: Part of the beauty of it is that the minerals we're using, silicate rock, is 17% of the Earth's crust. It's well distributed around the world. So this is applicable to lots of geographies. In a number of places, we're seeing significant yield increases. So our main projects today are in Canada. We've done quite a bit of work in Scotland. We have a project now in sub-Saharan Africa. And we're about to launch projects in Central and South America. Look, this is applicable right across the world. When these minerals are applied, particularly in areas where perhaps agriculture is less developed, the soil testing is not done to the same level, the inputs aren't as easily available, we can see some very large yield increases, 20% yield increase. Now that to a smallholder farmer is really significant. In a lot of cases, we're using byproduct from the quarrying industry. So, for example, basalt is used predominantly as a hard rock for things like railroad beds and road beds. When you break rock up to create aggregate, so the gravel that we use, you create dust. That dust is typically a byproduct today and is often in excess of it. So we're taking something that is left over from another process, we're using it in agriculture where there's a benefit to the farmer, and we're absorbing CO2 from the atmosphere. Once you do that, you can see how this becomes a really holistic solution that benefits all people in the chain. The other thing I really like about enhanced rock weathering is, well, we don't have to build a big plant. We are using existing quarries, we're using existing haulage infrastructure, existing spreading infrastructure on farms and existing farms, and creating value right across that supply chain. When you get a solution that does something like that, you can see how that can start to scale very rapidly because there's a benefit for everybody within that supply chain.
1: Jim, I'm sure our listeners will be curious about this. How did you come to be here? Because you seem to show such depth of knowledge and thoughtfulness about so many different areas. Just give us a quick bio that will potentially explain how you're doing what you're doing today.
0: So a bit of a convoluted career, I guess. I started off studying ecology. So I have a degree in ecology. I started my first business at university, and I've had a range of businesses, so built up quite a lot of business experience. But I've always had a strong climate leaning, so I've retrofitted 3 houses to be carbon neutral and to the extreme, you know, disconnecting gas, solar PV, solar hot water, battery backup, electric car, the whole works. And when I got the opportunity to come back to work on climate about 7 years ago, I started with reforestation because that's where the ecology sat, and peatland restoration up in Scotland. That took me more over time to the permanent solutions. I realized that we absolutely need nature. We've got to restore our natural environment, but at the other side of it, we have to take that CO2, and it's permanent. You know, once we put it in the atmosphere, it's going to stay there. We've got to take that and we've got to permanently store it. We've got to get back out of the atmosphere and store it back in the geosphere. And so I was looking for what was the best solution to do that. So it's a combination of I guess, that understanding of systems level, what's happening on our planet, but also the business experience I've had over 25 years of building small businesses.
1: Maybe just a final thought, Jim, and I guess with all that experience, you'll know better than anyone the critical importance of deep partnerships, collaborations. As we said, you've got lots of amazing corporate and individual partners in the business. On partnership, though, let's talk quickly about the global visionaries. I guess it must be a great boost to you and the team to be so recognised, but presumably that's also exciting because it opens more doors, it facilitates more conversations, it enables deeper partnerships. That is going to be presumably one of those other critical foundational principles to which we all need to adhere if we're going to meet the challenge.
0: Yeah, that's everything. I mean, we've been very fortunate with partnerships with the likes of Microsoft in particular, who have really backed us on solving some of the critical science problems and very significant amounts of money they've put behind us to help us solve those. British Airways is another great partner. These partnerships are the key to things. And we've now opened up our platform. So all of that science and technology that underpins this, that we've developed, we've opened that up for project developers to work with us so that we can get to scale faster. So yeah, I'm a huge believer in partnerships and we're not going to do this alone. None of us are going to do this alone. It's how do we create the community that can do this and how do we wrap the support around thousands of project developers around the world who understand their local context to make this happen.
1: 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Undo's story is told in more detail at un-do.com. 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We'll be continuing our special summer season of shows, meeting some of the latest batch of Global Visionaries in a couple of weeks' time here on The Bulletin with UBS on Monocle Radio. I'm Tom Edwards. 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
0: Up next, Nature Boy from Portuguese-born London-based artist Nuno Freitas. We've got time for a few more lovely global tunes, so stay with us on Monocle Radio.

0: The track was Tech Change by Marina Sena. Thank you for having with us this hour. We'll have the latest top of the hour for you in just a few minutes. From Monocle's Tokyo Bureau, this was Luke Tamada.
1: You are listening to Monocle Radio in association with Chanel Watches. Inspired by racing yachts, the J12 reconnects with its original inspiration and its original world, water. Both immensely soothing and peaceful, yet capable of unlimited strength. It is this breadth, balance, and singularity that define the intrinsic values of the first unisex sports watch by Chanel. A sensory icon designed to transcend horizons that has shaped the world of watchmaking for more than a quarter of a century. Chanel Watches, official timekeeper of Monocle Radio.
0: It's 1300 in Tokyo, 11 a.m. in Bangkok, 2100 in Los Angeles, and 1800 in Honolulu. That's the time on Monocle Radio, brought to you by Chanel Watches. Coming to you live from Monocle's Tokyo Bureau, I'm Luke Tamada. Welcome. Here in Tokyo, the AC is running full blast, and the mercury is sitting at 29 degrees, which by Tokyo standards is pretty much mild. And cloud covers rolled in for this afternoon, though this morning was glorious with lots of sun. It's lunchtime here, and I've just gotten back with an egg sando from Camelback. Is it apéro hour for those of you in Honolulu? Wherever you are, I hope your day's been absolutely lovely. Coming up this hour, we'll have the latest edition of the Foreign Desk Explainer, and we'll explore the youth-led movement in India called the Cockroach Janta Party. And then we'll have a selection of lovely tunes, starting with Jezebel from American artist Givian, and later a track by my favorite French band, L'Impératrice. But first, let's get you caught up with the top stories this hour. Japan's ruling Liberal Democratic Party has approved Prime Minister Sanae Takaichi's plan to slash the consumption tax on food, down from 8% to just 1%. The cut will last for 2 years, starting next April. It's a promise the LDP has held on to since February's election, when it won in a landslide, securing 85.8% of the seats. Cabinet approval could come as early as Wednesday. Cuba's attempt to restore power was knocked off track by thunderstorms, the national grid operator said on Monday, just hours after the island's sixth nationwide blackout of the year. Rolling blackouts now last more than 20 hours a day in Cuba, and public transportation in the capital city of Havana has effectively collapsed. The outages trace back to a U.S. oil blockade that starved Cuba's power plants of its fuel since January, made worse since Washington's capture of Venezuela's Maduro cut off another oil lifeline the same month. A survey from Korea's Jungang Daily finds that Korean favorability towards Japan has hit its highest level since 2013, with 44.3% now holding a positive view. President Lee Jae-myung made warmer ties with Japan a priority from day one in office, and the public sentiment seems to be following his lead. Analysts point to the bilateral shuttle diplomacy between Lee and Japanese Prime Minister Sanae Takaichi as the driver. In May, Takaichi visited Lee's hometown in Andong, returning the favor after Lee's trip to her hometown in Nara back in January. Gari Gari Kun, Japan's beloved summer ice lolly, is going global. Its refreshed packaging now carries text in English, simplified Chinese, traditional Chinese, Korean, Thai, and Spanish. The English wrapper declares a Japanese classic, and the Spanish one promises incredible shaved ice. Not so long ago, Japanese snacks like Pocky and Haichu were little known internationally. And so it's no surprise the maker, Akagi Nyugyo, sees Japan's tourism boom as its path to global fame. I'm Luke Tamada, and that's the news we're following this hour here on Monocle Radio. For more from our correspondents and editors, sign up to our daily newsletter, The Monocle Minute, at monocle.com/minute. 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Now it's time for the Foreign Desk Explainer on India's Cockroach

0: 12 years and counting that Narendra Modi has served as Prime Minister of India, he has been called many things, but rarely a great conciliator. Dissent is indulged up to a point, but rarely appeased. It is therefore significant that, late last week, a senior minister not only resigned, rare enough in itself on Modi's watch, but did so clearly as a result of public pressure. Dharmendra Pradhan, Minister for Education and a long-standing Modi loyalist, stood down in the face of huge protests by a crusade which has, in a very short time, significantly disrupted Indian politics, severely rattled the Prime Minister, and may yet have further jolts to deliver. It is that most potentially troublesome of political phenomenon, the movement which has not yet itself quite figured out what it is doing. It is called the Cockroach Janta Party. The cockroach, generally unloved, generally correctly, may seem a somewhat non-aspirational choice of avatar, but when you understand the reason, you understand the movement. In May, Surya Kant, the Chief Justice of India's Supreme Court, rather lost his temper with a petitioner and fulminated as follows.
1: There are already parasites of society who attack the system, and you want to join hands with them. They are youngsters like cockroaches. They don't get any employment and they don't have any place in a profession. Some of them become media, some of them become social media, some of them become activists, and they start attacking everyone.
0: Some of them become media, do they, Your Honour? Is that what they do? Well, as Chief Justice Kant swiftly discovered, when you insult India's youth, you insult quite a lot of people. To be precise-ish, if we think of youth as circa 18 to 32, around 380 million people, many of whom work very hard, few of whom appreciated the comparison to a pestilential insect. But a few of whom, it turned out, had a sense of humour. After hearing of Chief Justice Kant's outburst, Abhijit Dipki, a 30-year-old from Chhatrapati Sambhajinagar in Maharashtra, studying public relations at Boston University in the United States, posted on social media the question, "What if all cockroaches come together?" Whether or not he intended the inquiry as rhetorical, the response was immense. Dipke quickly conjured a website for a satirical entity he called the Cockroach Janta Party, or CJP, adorned with the slogan, Voice of the Lazy and Unemployed. Very shortly after that, the CJP had an Instagram following clearing 20 million people. But where to direct this energy? Dharmendra Pradhan, the education minister, was an obvious and indeed deserving target. The department over which he presided was enmeshed in scandal, not the first, over the leaking of college entrance exams. In this specific instance, a test already sat by more than 2 million young Indians hoping to study medicine or dentistry was cancelled. The protests which rallied to the CJP's banner were huge and the police response to them was rough. More than 100 demonstrators were injured, at least that many arrested. As of this broadcast, the CJP are demanding the release of all detainees under threat of taking to the streets once again. Though this sort of thing has been unusual in Narendra Modi's India, in a global context, it, which is to say large-scale protests by the cohort usually known as Gen Z, does seem pretty familiar. In the last year or so, there have been noteworthy eruptions of youthful anger in datelines including but not limited to Madagascar, Nepal, Morocco, Sri Lanka, Paraguay and Mongolia, some with transformative consequences. Nepal's new Prime Minister, Balendra Shah, for example, is a 30-something hip-hop artist. We did a whole episode on this last November, number 620, a decent half hour's radio, if we say so ourselves. The cockroaches have in common with their contemporaries that they are longer on what they don't want than what they do want. This week, the slogan on the CJP homepage has been amended to Voice of the Burnt Out Youth. In India, as elsewhere, the young folk are vexed that, as they see it, many of the opportunities which seem to have been readily available to their parents, secure employment, affordable housing, respectable institutions, are being denied to them. The CJP's mission statement

0: And is.
1: Build a party for a generation raised on promises, notifications, and low battery warnings. A generation that is overqualified, frustrated, angry at what's broken, and financially confused. That's it. That's the mission. The rest is satire.
0: There is also a manifesto which may need work. It consists of five terse thoughts on electoral and media reform. If Narendra Modi has appeared uncharacteristically flummoxed, there are reasons. One is generational. Modi is 75 years old, the median cockroach perhaps one third of that. Another is that the cockroaches have garnered influential sympathy. Shubman Gill, the captain of the national men's cricket team, a position which in India is endowed with almost papal gravitas, has made tactful but unmistakable statements of support, as has Sachin Tendulkar, the now-retired cricketer, one of the very greatest of all time, in whose honour at least one literal temple has been erected. And perhaps more crucially, the cockroaches are funny. As is the modern way, the protest has happened online as much as on the street, the voice raised in memes as well as chants. And all authoritarian or authoritarian-adjacent leaders fear little more than they fear laughter. For Monocle Radio, I'm Andrew Muller.
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0: That was Aquamarine by Addison Rae. Stick around as we've got time for a few more tunes after this break.
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0: Up next, Dans tes yeux by Elle. I reckon we've got time for about four more lovely songs, so stay with us on Monaco Radio.

0: The track was Hurricane by Infinity Song. Thank you for staying with us this hour. We'll be back in a few minutes at the top of the hour. From Monocle's Tokyo Bureau, this was Luke Tamada.
1: You're listening to Monocle Radio in association with Chanel Watches. 7 times stronger than steel, the J12 ceramic is unmatched in its resistance to abrasions over time. Yet its greatest strength lies in its softness. Polished with diamond powder, it feels as smooth as silk against the skin. Combined with the Caliber 12.1 manufacture movement, the exceptional material embodies all the expertise and cutting-edge technology of Chanel watchmaking. An invincible softness that becomes one with whomever wears it. Chanel Watches, official timekeeper of Monocle Radio.
0: It's 1400 in Tokyo, midday in Bangkok, 2200 in Los Angeles, and 1900 in Honolulu. That's the time on Monocle Radio, brought to you by Chanel Watches. Here in Tokyo, the AC is on full blast, but the weather has been surprisingly nice. The heat is holding at a mild 29 degrees, and it's a glorious sunny day. I hope wherever you are is treating you just as kindly. Coming up this hour, we'll have the latest edition of Monocle on Design with Nick Moniz. But first, let's get you caught up with the top stories this hour. Japan's ruling Liberal Democratic Party has approved Prime Minister Sanae Takaichi's plan to slash the consumption tax on food, down from 8% to just 1%. The cut will last for 2 years, starting next April. It's a promise the LDP has held onto since February's election, one it won in a landslide, securing 85.8% of the seats. Cabinet approval could come as early as Wednesday. Cuba's attempt to restore power was knocked off track by thunderstorms, the national grid operator said on Monday, just hours after the island's sixth nationwide blackout of the year. Rolling blackouts now last more than 20 hours a day in Cuba, and public transportation in Havana has effectively collapsed. The outage is traced back to a U.S. oil blockade that starved Cuba's power plants of its fuel since January, made worse since Washington's capture of Venezuela's Maduro cut off another oil lifeline the same month. The Pacific island country of Nauru has changed its name to the Republic of Nauero, spelled N-A-O-E-R-O, in order to match the spelling and pronunciation in the national language. The move seeks to honor the nation's heritage, language, and identity, said President David Adeang. With 12,000 residents, it is the world's third smallest country by population size and one of the world's most at risk from rising sea levels due to climate change. Garigari-kun, Japan's beloved summer ice lolly, is going global. Its refreshed packaging now carries text in English, simplified Chinese, traditional Chinese, Korean, Thai, and Spanish. The English wrapper declares a Japanese classic, and the Spanish one promises incredible shaved ice. Not so long ago, Japanese snacks like Pocky and Haichu were little known internationally, so it's no surprise the maker, Akagi Nyugyo, sees Japan's tourism boom as its path to global fame. I'm Luke Tamada, and that's the news we're following this hour here on Monocle Radio. For more from our correspondents and editors, sign up to our daily newsletter, The Monocle Minute, at monocle.com/minute, or catch the briefing from midday London time. Now it's time for Monocle on Design with Nick Moniz.

0: This is Monocle on Design, a show where we discuss everything from architecture and craft to furniture and graphic design. I'm Nick Manise. On today's program, interior architect Alex Holloway on drawing inspiration from cinema aesthetics and online slang, and a review of Sicilian architecture and travel etiquette. All that coming up on Monocle on Design. Grace Charlton, Monocle's associate editor of design and fashion. It's been weeks since we have been in the same studio.
1: It's been 12 days, but it's felt like 2 months. How was your holiday? Welcome back.
0: Incredible.
1: Never leave. You're not allowed.
0: Yeah, I know. Well, no, technically I've got 5 more days and I will be using them. I actually want to get some tips on where to go in Albania.
1: Oh, yeah.
0: Because that's what I'm thinking for my summer holiday. You did an amazing Albanian Riviera tour a few years ago, no?
1: Yeah, it was 2 years ago now. And I wonder how much it's changed since.

0: so empty, but I kind of realised that the architecture actually looks like the Sicilian people. Have you observed this?
1: Slightly decayed.
0: Slightly decayed.
1: Faded grandeur.
0: There's a little bit of that energy, but like they're kind of weathered. They're hardy. They're like strong people. And you look at the architecture and it's all like in burnt oranges and deep tan browns. And literally the buildings, I think, look like the people.
1: Were you more like Palermo side or Catania side?
0: I was in Palermo and then went to the west coast and down to San Vito Lo Capos. It was wonderful. That was one thing I noticed as I was going through. I was like, what came first? Are the people strong and tough because of the environment, or is the architecture strong and tough, or is it like this beautiful circle which goes round and round and round?
1: I swear this is a thing, like, you know how people who live in mountains are quite rugged and like hardy, and then like as Australians we're, you know, also quite hardy, I'd like to think.
0: I would think
1: and
0: so.
1: I think it is because the environment is so inhospitable.
0: I guess I was reflecting, I think there's something about the, like, the homes do look like leathered skin of the locals. Sturdy buildings, faded beiges and tan browns, the plasters peeling away, kind of like the wrinkled faces of old Sicilian women.
1: Is this your notes app? Are
0: this
1: you
0: is
1: reading
0: my notes app. Shutters are pulled down, like secrets are being kept. Once you're inside, you kind of feel like you're exposed to everything. It's kind of like this notes app right now, but it was just that wonderful thing. You know, when you say people often look like their dogs, I feel like there's something to also be said about people maybe looking a little bit like their architecture. This other town that I went to, which was just incredible, was Novo Gibellina, and it's this rebuilt in the 1970s. I'm going to show you some of the images here.
1: Oh.
0: Just like this insane postmodernist playground. So the valley that it sits in was leveled by an earthquake, and they rebuilt the town with all this kind of monumental architecture and this whole idea that great architecture could inspire people to come back but also lift spirits. It's all been built since the 1970s. The town looks like it's been designed for 20,000 people, but only 4,000 live there. So there's this kind of eerie emptiness to it. What was most fascinating about it was, you know, so many buildings in Sicily are a couple of hundred years old. So people are kind of moving into architecture that's already been there and established for a long time. This town, Nuovo Gibellina, only being built in the 1970s, it was a time for a whole new generation to start to express themselves architecturally. And what was perhaps most amazing about it was not the orb-like cathedral that they built, which is incredible, or this monumental civic structure, but it was the fact that all the homes, like, some were almost Art Nouveau inspired, some looked like streamline modern, some were more so like boxy and traditional. So it was the only place I went to in Sicily where it felt like everyone was actually expressing their own identity through the architecture rather than just having something imposed on them. So I think that for me was what made it most fascinating. I was taking heaps of photos of the monumental architecture, but lots of just like random houses that were kind of a little bit ugly, but cute.
1: So taking pictures of houses and in terms of like food and all
0: taking pictures
1: that,
0: of food as well.
1: Did the camera eat first?
0: Oh, and then I ate. I had a few second helpings. I am carrying a little bit of extra luggage at the moment. I pride myself on my ability to get 3 carry-on bags onto a flight. But one of them's smaller. It's like a little handbag that I sit in between the seat, separating me and the next person over.
1: Okay. Would you spend more money to have an empty middle seat next to you when you're traveling? Because United Airlines started offering this as like a latest perk that you can add.
0: It's what BA already do
1: in first
0: with their,
1: class.
0: Like first class on these short European flights. It's just like buying that extra middle seat. I don't feel the need for it.
1: Go on.
0: I have slim hips and maybe a little bit portly around the belly at the moment, but slim hips. And I think that means that I don't need the extra space. What I would like is a little bit of extra leg room. But if you go on the emergency aisle, you can't have your bag under the seat in front of you, which I really like. So I'm just quite happy to kind of take a regular civilian seat, if that's what you call them.
1: The people's princess.
0: And I am really the people's princess. How do you feel about middle seats?
1: Similar to you, like, I don't mind the middle seat if the flight isn't longer than like 4 hours. I have done Australia and back middle seat the whole way when I was flying to my grandmother's funeral. Shout out to Joyce. And I had to like do that trip in the space of 4 days, and it was so grueling. But remember at the time thinking, okay, well, I am quite young and like I can take this, and I hope that I'm paying it forward for myself in the future so that like if I'm older one day, I don't get the middle seat. Some younger person gets it.
0: What are your thoughts on saying that you can't sit in the middle seat because you have a small bladder and need to get up and go to the toilet regularly?
1: Illegal.
0: Yeah, it's bad behaviour. What is the worst in-flight behaviour, do you think? Is there, you know, if you're paying it forward, who are people that are not paying it back?
1: In flight, I find it really annoying when, you know, you land, everyone wants to get off the plane. We all want to get off the plane, but everyone like

0: jumps up and start cramming and like often sort of dangerously start unloading their bags from the overhead compartment. They're sort of doing it at an awkward angle and actually risking the people that are standing directly underneath the compartment from like having a bag dropped on them. Just wait till you get closer to where your bag is. It's so annoying. And then another one, off-flight behavior, but airport behavior, is when people cram around the conveyor belt when you're waiting for your luggage. And that means that you can't even see what the luggage is. It's just like, everyone just take two steps back. I feel so strongly about this.
1: You sound like a school teacher. I kind of like this energy. It's just a little bit of patience. Everyone just needs a little bit of patience.
0: It's so inconsiderate. I hate it.
1: The thing that really irritates me are people that, like, just don't put in headphones. They're playing anything out through their phone speaker, whether it's, you know, scrolling social media or even like I've seen people watching TV shows just blasting them out. I did send you a screenshot. I used Google Translate in Italy to ask a waiter to stop playing TikTok reels whilst he was sitting at the table next to me after I paid for dinner to sit down at this restaurant. I think there's also something about some people don't seem to be bothered by the fact that other people are playing a video out loud, but there's something about the tinniness of it that is just ultimately irritating.
0: I really think noise pollution is a cultural thing. I really stand by it.
1: You know, it was at a beautiful restaurant on the Amalfi Coast, amazing food, the right vibe, exactly kind of what I was looking for, this like story, picture book, Italian restaurant, and yeah, immediately ruined by just the waiter perhaps not thinking about the sound pollution or the noise he was creating that was detracting from the atmosphere. And that is exactly what I want to pivot to talking about with our first interview on today's show. I caught up with Alex Holloway of Holloway Lee. They're a London and Hong Kong-based architecture and interior design studio. They have created some amazing restaurant spaces where you would absolutely not find somebody scrolling social media ruining the atmosphere. He's the creative director and he runs it with managing director Na Lee. Their work it's rich and very textural, very story-led. They're often pulling cultural influences from film or daily life, kind of imbuing them into their spaces.
0: They're quite young. They're your age, aren't they? How does that make you feel? Like a failure?
1: One, thank you for saying I'm young. Two, I guess that was part of the curiosity. To be honest, a little bit of a failure, just because they're running this practice, like it's decently sized. What drew me towards their work? You know, often when we're talking about design studios, we're talking about the likes of Ilse Crawford, like these amazing established names that have been kind of working for 30, 40 years. And I guess I was curious what somebody my age was doing in terms of building a business at scale. What's their kind of like take and viewpoint on design as an emerging studio? People that are kind of entering the prime of their career, like they've got 10 to 15 years under their belt and now they're ready to actually start doing things at scale. So I wanted to find out a little bit more about that and then how their kind of views on design have been informed and shaped over the course of their practice. So let's go to my conversation with Alex Holloway now.
2: I think part of our strength and why we have been able to kind of grow and have a large body of work now is because we were always quite good at finding an innovative angle for projects where they might not necessarily be obvious at the beginning. So I think really we look for often a project within the project where we can build some element, whether it be new kind of creative thinking or new kind of material exploration or something that might reflect a cultural shift that the studio is interested in. So this is kind of built over the 10 years that we've been going, we've kind of built up a methodology that maybe it's kind of become more clear to us now.
1: Looking for innovation, it's looking for opportunity.
2: Yeah, but often it's almost like looking for a story to tell with the design. Like something we've realized recently is that clients come to us because we have quite a young team. They feel like we're quite close to the zeitgeist that they might be able to be like looking to hit or to leverage or to reach a new customer base. So we didn't really realize that. But now it's like, okay, so what perspective can we bring to the project? So for instance, we're coming up with a new hotel brand, helping a developer work out how they can position themselves in the market to bring something new. And it's like, having a kind of unique take on sustainability or wellness or something like that, because these are all the kind of buzzwords we hear in the hotel world. We're just, most people are really kind of sick of the sight of those kind of words now, because it's really hard to differentiate. For instance, with wellness, we might kind of have a different take on it. We might think of like, okay, so maybe we take Carmelo from a kind of hedonistic angle of, actually, there's a Gen Z kind of saying about bed rotting, which I'd never heard of, but one of my team was like, no, like, this is kind of like something that me and my mates talk about quite a lot.
1: And what is it? I mean, I'm partial to it, but so I'm not Gen Z.
2: It's what it is. It's what it sounds like. It's sitting in bed and just having Netflix on your laptop, not doing anything, being mucky for a day or two. Getting food delivered, having a triple delivery day, you know, that kind of...
1: Oh, that's delightful. That sounds so good.
2: But that might be what you need. And
1: so how does this tie to wellness?
2: Because maybe, actually, I think people forget that things are fashion-based, right? Like, the idea of meeting someone at a run club might not be for everyone and might actually be, like, really distressingly uncool for a lot of people. And if a generation is being kind of made to feel bad that they don't meet people at run clubs on the weekend, then what's their version of having a good time, and what's the version of a hotel that would permit them to have that kind of time? If we're talking about the ingredients of a project, it might be that there's some material exploration that gives us a visual language. There might be a concept like bed rot, or it might be nostalgia or something like that that we can overlay onto the material thing that we're looking at. And then there might be another thing about the narrative that we want to play. So it might be something to do with a feeling that we've seen in a film that might be relevant to that particular site, whether it be in London or Japan or wherever, that could give us a kind of cultural standpoints and visual clues as to how we might get our head beneath the bonnet of a project.
1: But it's also that thing where, you know, you don't necessarily want to be tating, I assume, to the people that are visiting these places. You don't want someone to walk in and be like, ah, I'm going to bed rot here.
2: It's provocative, but also it's often it might be just internal. It might be something that helps us. It might not be like the thing at the front of the project that we want to kind of the whole thing to be about, but it might just help us kind of understand the programming of how we want a room to be. Like, hotel rooms are all about kind of ergonomics and ease, and how do you create an escapist environment that's also comfortable, that you could stay for a long time as well as a good time, and how those touch points are felt through the design of a hotel room and how that kind of links back. Like, one of our hotels we're designing at the minute, it's a really nice kind of 80-bed hotel in Soho. Things we really like about the existing building has this statue of a goddess, Selene, and she's the goddess of moonlight. And the whole concept around the way the room is designed is about light and about using light as a design material, or using light as a material as kind of a starting point. And so really a lot of how a customer or a guest might experience a hotel is about how the room is lit. And it's one of those most like kind of divisive or tricky things to get right about, kind of all off switches at the bed, dimming, being able to read when one person wants to sleep, the nightlight, how do you get to the toilet in the night without disturbing your partner, how can you adequately light a wardrobe so that you can see all your clothes. There's so much to do with light in a hotel room, but it's kind of like teasing out a practical level of discovery as actually also a narrative journey as well. It's kind of like the fun bit of how we would approach a project.
1: Yeah, so those two things kind of coming together. I'm fixated on the bed rot thing. I mean, talk about people coming to you for maybe being able to tap into a zeitgeist. Are there other kind of like themes or moments that maybe you're, I guess, applying to the processes, like bed rot being applied to wellness or...
2: For instance, one of our projects recently, there was this quite cool idea. You know, in the way that Germans have a word for everything, they've got a word for nostalgic feeling for a time that you were never part of. Mm. And we really like that idea because there's a lot to do with how the younger generation of consumers now are looking to kind of Y2K as their like key reference point. And that, for me, is super exciting because I grew up thinking, like, the Big Brother houses were the coolest thing ever. And actually, design discourse then moved very far away from that, or at least, like, the prevailing, say, kind of design culture went, say, like, a bit more straitjacketed at the kind of consumer level, or at least at the kind of practicing level. And actually, younger generation are kind of pining for this kind of era of optimism that they were never part of. And the fact that there's this word that had this concept that we could perhaps weave into how we might program the public areas of a project. So it could, the way we were kind of thinking it could manifest was if we had like a complete replica of a pub that's now gone, or it's almost like stage sets that were very scenographic and how we could look at the public areas. Yeah, it's a kind of interesting thing. There was a mad stat as part of that discovery that was, I think, 74% of people who applied for Oasis tickets were under 24.
3: Yeah.
2: So, so they might be the mid-market consumer now, but in 15, 20 years, they're going to have a lot more consumer power in terms of hotels, in terms of high-end hotels, in terms of luxury hotels. So what does that mean now? What does it mean in 5 years? What does it mean in 10 years? What does it mean in 15 years? It's like interesting journey. And so we like the idea of, as a studio, we are going to grow up with our customer as our work moves up the value chain, as we become more established, as they grow to, instead of being consumers, to becoming our clients. That's an interesting kind of way that we can weave our practice into everyday life.
3: I'm curious, there's a few things that kind of come off the back of that. So you're responding to these behaviours. How do you also avoid trend? Or is that something you don't get hung up on and it's just like things are going to carry the mark of their time regardless?
2: Yeah, I think trend is tricky. There's a lot of work and there's a lot of materials that go into kind of one of our projects, whether, you know, a typical project for us might be 200 room hotel, public areas, rooftop bar, ground floor co-working space, that kind of thing. Of course, there's a lot of capex that goes into that for our clients, and they want a design to be, have longevity and be classic and have a level of imperviousness to the kind of fit out cycle and the change of taste. So we have to be quite clever about how we do that. Good design with good materials, with great artwork, and those kind of things will have a consistent audience. Maybe where we have particular moments of flourish, we would focus them on the bits that are likely to change more regularly. So it might be, you know, like the loose furniture or uniforms or those kind of things that can have a bit more kind of wild and specific to a time. So yeah, looking at different projects and the life cycle of a project in a different way is kind of an interesting way to kind of unpack that.
3: And you mentioned this earlier, but, you know, it's this idea, or off-air rather, but the idea of breaking that fit-out cycle of 5 to 10 years not being sustainable. So the opportunity maybe you see is, yeah, in quality in the, I guess, less changing elements that change less.
2: Yeah, depending on the project. We have had a number of projects where we've kind of had this approach where we call that a low-impact approach. So trying to do the most with the fewest amount of things. Mm. And that might be also trying to kind of expose certain elements of the shell or work out a design strategy allows us to like skip a whole trade because we like the way that the subfloor looks, or we like the way that the skimmed plaster looks, or those kind of things. So often when it comes to kind of the big story, the macro story of a project, and then there's lots of little micro stories. So for one, recently we were building this apartment block in Belsize Park for a really nice brand called Mason & Fifth, and our kind of provocation at the beginning was, all right, we have to put a kitchen in each one of these apartments. Kitchens are one of the most kind of wasteful parts of a fit-out project. The kind of industrial production of 600 by 600 mil block utilitarian kitchen carcassing means that every time you want to change something, you basically have to rip everything out because everything's made of cardboard, everything's glued together. It's just not a sustainable way to refurb. So we were thinking, like, what are the kind of kitchens that you've seen that don't get replaced? It's like, oh, it's all these like bulky country house kitchens that are made of kind of slabs of stone and slabs of timber that have been kind of too well worn to be able to remove. So we're thinking, okay, let's use natural materials. Let's use solid pieces of timber, solid pieces of stone, stuff that can take a battering, stuff that can take a patina. Let's try and use no glues, and let's try and use mechanical fixings only. So if you do want to rip it out, at least you can take it out in one piece, you can reuse it elsewhere, you can do it in such a way that actually, but hopefully it won't ever need to, because it will just look so good that it will kind of be able to take a beating. I think one thing about sustainability is there needs to be a change of attitude on the consumer side as well. This is an interesting way where interiors might develop, the way you start to see the development of a kind of circular aesthetic, one that allows for more roughness around the edges, one that does means if something he has taken a bit of a battering. You accept that there's a wine stain ring on that piece of stone, or you accept that there's a dink taken out of the edge of a table. That's easier to do if you start from a good material base, a good, strong, renewable material base, rather than like synthetic materials that just, once they're shot, they're shot.
3: Is there something to be said about if there's got to be a consumer mindset change? Mm. Are there opportunities opening up thanks to things like, you know, Instagram, TikTok and the like that have, I guess, made a maybe more visually literate interiors consumer, people that maybe have an interest in interiors more broadly that they didn't have, say, previously?
2: I think there is. So the way that we have to approach this, if we want to innovate within our projects, is often we have to come to a client with a solution that fits the program, fits budget, actually is cheaper, and actually we've already de-risked it because we've got a sample made that they can touch and feel right now, so we can have the conversation now rather than in the world of commercial projects. There's very little wriggle room for you going on a journey of discovery, and there's no building in of failure into the time frame. It just doesn't work. So we're working on something at the minute. For instance, hotels, one of the big problems, we do a lot of refurbs. The biggest head scratcher for the money men is always the bathroom fit out. It's the thing that costs the most money. It's the thing that takes the most time. It's interlocking trades on site. So we are trying to kind of come up with a modular bathroom concept that will look cool, look futuristic, challenge what a bathroom should look like, but also be cheaper, quicker, and easier to install. And so if we're kind of coming at it from something like that angle, it's like we have quite a clear idea that there's a problem to be solved. And the current baseline, there's people doing it, but the application is kind of low-end student housing, that kind of thing. So if we can kind of use our knowledge of said material, use our knowledge of the realities of site, use our knowledge of what the hotel guest wants, and then we can layer in the, this is what we think this new consumer might want, then we can kind of try and join up all those dots, which is the kind of fun part of it. But we have to really do the legwork ourselves, and we have to kind of almost get it up and ready so that when the right project comes along, we're like, bam, ready, go, finally.
3: Yeah.
2: Yeah. And so actually a lot of our innovative, or at least like where we're trying to kind of change the game a bit, we come up against the realities of the project a lot. So what we want to do, we're actually kind of starting our own test bed where we're going to have our own guest house that we can build these things in and test them so that we can have more confidence in them as well. Because one thing kind of believing it in it, and then the next thing is kind of walking the talk. And if we become a kind of operator, then maybe we can do that.
3: Where else is the innovation for Holloway Lee?
2: As a studio, we've just gone through this kind of moment of pause where me and Nar, my business partner, we've been going at it for 10 years now, and we've really kind of feel like we have now gone from kind of emerging to established. And as a company, we're kind of thinking, okay, what does the next 10 years mean for us, and how do we keep that energy going? I think we've been very prolific in those 10 years, and we put a lot into that. And so the big things that are exciting us now is the Asian side of the business. We've got two of our London team who come from Hong Kong, Emily and Steph. They've now moved back to Hong Kong, and they've set up our Hong Kong satellite studio. And from there, we are servicing a number of hotels in Japan, which has just been great because we've just got this whole different perspective now on the work that we're doing, and doing some really exciting work out there. And so we really want to kind of push the international side of the business. We finished our first project in New York last year. We've got one more coming next year in Boston. We're doing one of our first retail projects in LA. So there's an international side of the business that is going to be the kind of growth driver. But then within that, we really want to push this almost like a stack of services where we can bridge the manufacturing, bridge the branding, or at least like the creative strategy. Designers can start to think that they can do everything, right? We're not graphic designers. We're not a branding agency. But what we can do is kind of help clients write their briefs, the creative strategy. We can help them understand how they could deliver on that. We can help them understand how much it's going to cost. And then we can also kind of let them know what other people around the world are doing. And that is kind of an exciting place to be as a studio.
3: That was Alex Holloway of Holloway Lee. One of my favourite things there was that he talked about bed rotting. You're a big fan of this, no?
0: Oh, it's my happy place for sure.
1: And that's that. Are you able to find time to just kind of spend 15 hours lounging around in bed?
0: I'm a good sleeper. I think that is one of my skills in life, is like being able to just sleep for 12 hours. I love spending time in bed, but I used to do it a lot more as a teenager and a young adult who would perhaps go out quite late on a Saturday night and need a full day to recover in bed the next day. But I sort of stopped doing it now, but I think it's a really beautiful thing, bed rotting.
1: You know what's funny is like...
0: I don't like the shame around it.
1: No, I agree. Flip it. But my thing is I struggle to do it because often when I want to bed rot, it's when my room is at its messiest. But for me to actually enjoy bed rotting, I need to get up and clean the space.
0: So what you need to do is transcend that feeling and like really double down into the sort of pigsty feeling.
1: Push through it. But maybe this is it. A hotel room's kind of like the ideal place to do this. When you're on fashion weeks and design weeks, do you find moments to kind of have this bed rotting experience?
0: No, obviously not. But I often think like my dream holiday right now is just to go to a hotel and not leave the room.
1: And make the most of
0: being in a nicely designed space that isn't mine and that I don't have to take care of.
1: So what are some of the ingredients of that nicely designed space? What are you looking for?
0: Oh, obviously an obvious one, soft lighting. Also, when I'm bed rotting, I'm doing like slightly intellectually stimulating stuff like reading. So I need a good reading light. Mm. Room service is obviously key, with like a beautifully designed spread. No TVs. I'm going to put it out there. I don't like...
1: Yeah, I'm the exact same. I think we talked about it on this show. I moved a TV out of a room.
0: I'll be on my laptop. It's okay. But yeah, maybe nice. Like maybe, you know what, actually, if I'm bed rotting in a hotel, I'd want it to not look at all like my own space. Maybe like kind of maximalist, like crazy wallpaper, like stuff like that.
1: Yeah, okay. I like this. Staying in this Airbnb in Sicily. And again, as soon as I got in there, I completely rearranged the space. I'm like an absolute fiend for kind of shifting things around and curating. Maybe I should, I feel like in another life, I could run a hotel.
0: Mm. Oh, yeah.
1: Like,
0: oh my
1: gosh. See that for me?
0: Yeah, I really do.
1: As a like Basil Fawlty kind of energy. a little bit. It would be a very, very chic, very polished maximalist, actually. So you're welcome to have a room
0: mates
1: on
0: rates.
1: The house. A room
0: mates
1: on the house.
0: Rates?
1: Mates rates anytime. I think that's where I would be going with this. Bring it back towards that conversation with Alex Holloway as well. He mentioned drawing inspiration from feelings evoked by films. Would you describe yourself as a cinephile? You've got a movie membership. Going into your own filmic archive.
0: Mm.
1: Who would you draw inspiration from when designing a hotel room?
0: For a hotel room, I would definitely turn to Paris, Texas, one of my all-time favorite movies by Wim Wenders. In Paris, Texas, the protagonist, he's trying to find his ex-wife and he locates her and she's working in, it's not a brothel, but it's like a place where you go and you can call them and they're on the other side of the glass. And she's in there in like a little pink jumper and it kind of looks like really... liminal. It's very like Americana as well, the setting that she's in. There's like a little Bakelite phone in the background as a radio. You know, it's very simple. It's very sort of democratic mid-century, I'd say.
1: I mean, would you recommend watching that film for a design and fashion enthusiast?
0: 100%. I'd recommend anyone to watch that film. It makes me cry every time.
1: A best architecture beyond that scene?
0: Ooh, well, I mean, there are a lot of like sweeping shots of the desert of America. So if you consider nature as architecture.
1: I do. I think this is a whole other episode that we can dive into nature as architecture. But that's all for today's show. For more design stories, pick up a copy of Monocle magazine. Today's episode was produced and edited by Hassan Anderson and Elliot Greenfield. I'm Nick Manise.
0: I'm Grace Charlton. Thanks for listening.
4: That was Monocle on Design. In about half an hour, our morning show, The Globalist, is coming up. Georgina Godwin is standing by in London to give us a little preview. Hi, Georgina. What have you got on today's show?
5: Hi, Lou. Well, it's absolutely packed. Producers have really pulled it together. Some brilliant stories here. We're going to start in Iran. And of course, Iran is saying that there are no talks with the US. The US is saying that they are going ahead. Donald Trump has said he will decapitate Iran if he doesn't get his own way. And what we're really wanting to unpick here, ignoring all of that noise, is... are they sort of quietly restructuring the security architecture around the Strait of Hormuz? A man appears to be in charge. Is this now finally regional control of this key shipping route? We'll look at that. Then we're going to have a look at Zambia. It's about to go to the polls. But what's interesting here is that on paper, Zambia has a really, really brilliant economic record. They've really, Hichilema, HH as they call them, has really turned it around. But it's not being felt in the pockets of the people. Is that dangerous for him? We'll talk about that. Charles Hecker's going to be here. We're going to go through the newspapers. And then Christina Lamb is the Sunday Times chief foreign correspondent. She's just come back from Israel, the West Bank, and she says, you know, while everybody's looking at Gaza, things are getting much, much worse in the West Bank. She'll be bringing us some of the human stories from there and also looking at the wider political picture. France's wildfires, of course, we've been following this intensely. Today, we bring you an interview with a winemaker and look at the impact on his sector. Our Thomas Lewis is in Toronto. We're going to get a roundup of Canadian stories. And then, very excited about this, the rise of the supermarket tourist. I don't know about you, Luke, but the minute I go to a strange city, the first thing I do is go to the supermarket. And I don't mean high end. I want to shop where the people shop because it really gives you a sense of, well, what it's like to live there. So I hope you'll join me for that and everything else.
4: 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Thanks, Georgina. We've got a fine selection of global tracks coming up after the break, so do stick around. 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
1: Souvent, on me demande mes trucs, mon secret. 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
0: Ah bon?
1: Eh oui, forcément. 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

0: toi.
1: That was L'Homme Idéal by Bertrand Bergelat. Stick around as we've got time for a few more tunes after this break.
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1: Up next, Debí Tirar Más Fotos by Bad Bunny. I reckon we've got time for three more lovely global songs, so stay with us on Monocle Radio.

cojones, los amo. 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

0: The track was Girl Feels Good by FKA Twigs. Thank you for staying with us this hour. You've been listening to Lutamada in Tokyo with Monocle Radio. Thanks for having me, and until next time.
1: You are listening to Monocle Radio in association with Chanel Watches. 7 times stronger than steel, the J12 ceramic is unmatched in its resistance to abrasions over time. Yet its greatest strength lies in its softness. Polished with diamond powder, it feels as smooth as silk against the skin. Combined with the Caliber 12.1 manufacture movement, the exceptional material embodies all the expertise and cutting-edge technology of Chanel watchmaking. An invincible softness that becomes one with whomever wears it. Chanel Watches, official timekeeper of Monocle Radio.
2: It's 10 a.m. in Dubai, 8 a.m. in Bordeaux, 7 a.m. here in London, and 2 a.m. in Ottawa. 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

0: this is The Globalist, broadcasting to you live from Midori House in London. I'm Georgina Godwin. On the show ahead, with US-Iran talks apparently stalled, are the Gulf states now having to take greater responsibility for the region's security? What would that shift in power look like in practice? We'll be in Dubai for the latest. Then...
1: we are focused on the Zambian people.
2: Mm-hmm.
1: Our approach to serving the Zambian people is very basic. We are simply saying we are focused on reducing the cost of living.
0: That's Zambia's main opposition presidential candidate, Brian Mundabile. As the country heads to a crucial election with an economy that looks strong on paper, why are so many people still struggling? Award-winning journalist Christina Lam has just returned from the West Bank. She brings us the human stories and the bigger political picture as violence and displacement increase while the world's attention remains fixed on Gaza. We'll also be hearing from a Bordeaux winemaker about the effects of the recent wildfires on an already struggling sector.
3: So it's really the smoke of burnt wood that might have an impact if the smoke is big.
0: Our man in Toronto takes the temperature of Canada's politics and economy, and we'll go around the world in 80 trolleys as we examine the rise of supermarket tourism. That's all ahead here on The Globalist, live from London. First, a look at what else is happening in the news. The United States plans to close five overseas diplomatic posts, including missions in Japan, Indonesia, Cameroon, Grenada, and Canada, in a rare reduction of its global footprint. Japan says its biggest military build-up since the Second World War could also drive economic growth through defence manufacturing technology and start-ups. And US regulators have approved Boeing's 737 MAX 7 after years of delays, allowing deliveries of the smallest model in the MAX range to begin. Do stay tuned to Monocle Radio throughout the day for more on those stories. Now, Iran says that there are no talks with Washington, despite Donald Trump's claim that negotiations are about to begin. Tehran says its priority is temporary shipping corridor through the Strait of Hormuz, currently being negotiated with Oman and reportedly reaching its final stages. Well, I'm joined now by Inzamam Rashid, who's Monocle's Gulf correspondent. Inzi, great to have you back with us. Briefly, what happened overnight? Inzi, I'm just going to stop you there for a second because I think we've got a bit of a delay on the line and we're not hearing you loud and clear. Let's just give it another go. See if you can get a bit closer to your mic there for us.
4: How's that, Georgina? Can you hear me now?
0: It's really not great. We're going to take a break and we're going to sort that out and come back to you in a second.
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9: It's just got this synth section that kind of makes you want to swing through the saloon doors straight to the dance floor.
8: With industry insiders and the odd bit of reportage too, it's bound to keep the most discerning of culture vultures very well fed.
10: Why'd you come in here looking like that? Is

0: moves. Now, Oman is apparently negotiating that. Inzi, just tell us then, if you would, what happened overnight?
1: So, look, there's not been much development overnight, publicly anyway, Georgina. And what has happened, there's been a lot of diplomacy taking place in the background. As you mentioned, Iran having direct conversations with Oman around what the Strait of Hormuz looks like in the future, how they control it, and that mechanism for shipping in that waterway. President Trump also overnight has said that this is now Iran's last chance to make a deal. And if they don't, then, of course, he will threaten to carry out attacks once again, something which he's done many, many times now and backed down just as many times as well. And then also one small point, and I think this is important, just off the coast of Oman, there seemed to be a vessel that had been targeted in the Strait of Hormuz. And I think this is just a clear reminder that no matter what diplomacy is taking place in the background, Iran is still threatening and attacking ships that do not comply with its regulated routes in the Strait of Hormuz. Mm.
0: So for decades, the United States has been the principal external guarantor of freedom of navigation through Hormuz. Is Oman now trying to develop the regional security architecture in place of the US? Will this be administered from the Gulf?
1: Yeah, look, I think that's a really interesting question because, look, the waterway sits between Iran, Oman, and, in fact, the UAE. And all of those three countries rely heavily on the waterway, as does the global economy, because around 20% of the world's oil goes through the Strait of Hormuz. And so Oman is now trying to play a role where, yes, it's trying to please its Gulf neighbours, but also it's trying to be on side with Iran, which is a strategic partner. And so it's working alongside Iran to effectively try and come up with a mechanism that would allow safe shipping in the Strait of Hormuz, but would also benefit both countries. And they want control of the waterway alongside Iran. There is also a wider question to this as well. Whenever President Trump, Georgina, threatens Iran with attacks, and the latest round being on their energy infrastructure, the Gulf nations, and I mean namely Qatar, the UAE, Saudi Arabia, have managed to actually step in, make him de-escalate, make him choose diplomacy over war. And they've had to do that more recently because they know that if Iran was to retaliate and target energy infrastructure in the Gulf, then the US alone, with their diminishing stockpile of missile defense systems, would not be able to protect its allies.
0: Mm. So if effectively control comes back to the region of the Strait of Hormuz, are we talking about the Gulf states accepting Iran as a security partner rather than treating it as a threat? And what kind of authority would this arrangement effectively hand Iran?
1: No, well, this is the issue you've got here, is that firstly, they need to come up with an agreement where Iran and Oman are both happy with shipping through the Strait of Hormuz. Then it needs sign off from not just the US, but the Gulf states as well, which I think will be very, very unlikely because the Gulf states will not want Iran to have any control over that waterway. They will not want Iran to have any possibility of charging vessels tolls to pass through the waterway either. But they're in a situation right now where Iran does have control because all it needs to do is say that it's going to target vessels, to say that the Strait of Hormuz is shut, and shipping companies lose all faith and confidence in trying to pass through the Strait of Hormuz. So I don't think any deal will be taken lightly, particularly by the Gulf states. And that's why now you've got states like the UAE, where I'm in, that are actually working on plans to rely less on the Strait of Hormuz, opening up new ports to bypass that waterway, opening up new pipelines as well, and actually, you know, leaving the likes of OPEC as well. On the other side, you've got Saudi Arabia with their own waterway in the Red Sea, now working up a mechanism to have autonomy over that waterway as well, having 14 countries come together to actually agree on that. And so you've got a situation right now going forward where Gulf states are really thinking about themselves, thinking about what works for them, their economies, and actually trying to have a bit more autonomy over these waterways which surround other countries too.
0: Mm. And just briefly, I mean, to end with that Trump rhetoric, his exact words were that the US will decapitate Iran if it fails to reach an agreement. I wonder if he doesn't know the meaning of the word or if he's got intel about where the leader, famously absent since

0: Minister's appointment that can be found. I mean, realistically, how much more can be achieved militarily when it appears Iran just doesn't care? And as you say, the US is running out of weapons.
1: Yeah, the US is running out of weapons, not only just to attack, but also to defend as well. And I think that's hugely important. Look, there is a lot more that President Trump could do. There's absolutely no denying. You know, the US still has the greatest military in the world, and so it can cause a lot of damage and harm to Iran's energy infrastructure. But Iran still has huge amounts of missile stockpiles, drone stockpiles, even though the defense secretary inside the US has claimed that they've been completely diminished. And that's not true, because we've seen them target Gulf states recently. And so they could retaliate and hit Gulf energy infrastructures across this region. But I think the problem you've got is that the only way the president can really achieve what he wants to achieve in this war, and that's by saying that Iran will never have a nuclear weapon, is to put boots on the ground. But Iran is a vast country, 90 million people. The terrain is difficult to wade through. And actually, it will just not go down back in the States. And he's already under huge domestic pressure with the midterms less than 100 days away. It's going to be very difficult for President Trump to find his way out of this war anytime soon.
0: Inzi, thank you very much indeed. That's our Gulf correspondent, Inzamam Rashid. And this is The Globalist.
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0: It is 8:12 in Lusaka, 7:12 here in London. Zambians vote next week in an election that's become a test case for whether competent economic management can beat the politics of the cost of living. Incumbent President Hakainde Hichilema, or HH as he's known, has restored investor confidence and steered the country through a difficult debt restructuring. But many voters say those gains have yet to be felt in their pockets. Well, I'm joined now by Tara O'Connor, Managing Director of Africa Risk Consulting, a Pan-African risk management firm. Tara, good to have you back with us. Why has this election become such a test of Hichilema's economic record?
3: Well, I think it's really the surprise emergence out of the runt of the former populist ruling Patriotic Front of two potentially credible candidates that have really just emerged at the last minute. There's no evidence around Lusaka or the Copper Belt of any advertising or billboarding, and yet they are drawing huge crowds in the Copper Belt and in Lusaka and in the old traditional areas where the populist Patriotic Front was prominent.
0: Mm. And so one of these people is Brian Mundabile. What is he offering voters?
3: So, well, that's a good question. It seems to be a little bit more of a return to the past. He is talking very much about why should voters give HH their vote when they remain hungry after his first term in office. Mm. He's criticizing the fact that Hichilema boasts about external reserves of 6.6 billion and people actually have really not got enough money to really buy more than one meal a day.
0: And why is that, Tara? I mean, the country is doing very well, particularly with copper. Copper is a very important industry there. Why hasn't this translated into a greater sense of prosperity for ordinary people?
3: Unfortunately, HH has really had to impose the kind of conditions that organized by the IMF and by the creditor nations that really was austerity for ordinary, which meant austerity for ordinary people. Then, as with every other country on the continent, it's been affected by the global oil price shooting up. Zambia is a net importer of oil. So that kicks into inflation. But also, you know, Hichilema has had to be strict. The levels of debt that the Patriotic Front left were absolutely phenomenal. They subsidized absolutely everything, including, for example, energy prices, but never paid for it. So they left an energy debt of something like $1 billion that was unfunded. So Hichilema, on the one hand, has had to take the tough decisions to get debt deals and debt relief. And unfortunately, that and international circumstances have actually resulted in hitting popular pockets.
0: So what does the government have to do to turn that around?
3: Well, I think what Hichilema has still got a really good, good hand to some extent, because he's done a number of things which I think they are that his party is relying that people will remember. He has brought into the constitution that education should be free. He's also done certain things like he has actually restored health, education. He's actually created a fund that will pay elderly people and elderly people pensioners. Pensioners are now being paid. So are disabled people. And those are things that actually people kind of like to forget at elections when it doesn't directly affect them. Mm. But so, it's also, I think...
0: Just to say, this election happens on August the 13th, and I wonder what the predictive polls are saying. Is HH a one-term wonder?
3: So, well, that's the concern, is that, you know, we're not seeing anything public about the new opposition, the Tonse Pamodzi Alliance, as they're called. But they are drawing huge and genuine crowds to their rallies. There's a lot of AI analysis that actually shows that Mundubile is more popular on social media than Hichilema. But still, I think the University of Zambia is actually forecasting still that Hichilema will win. But probably with a narrowed majority. There are also a new factor in Zambian politics, which is that people are voting for the first time for a much expanded parliament. And that gives quite a lot of power to a whole host of independents who could become kingmakers and again eat into either the opposition's voting or indeed Hichilema's. So there is a little bit of concern that it's not a straight run thing.
0: Tara, thank you very much indeed. That's Tara O'Connor, Managing Director of Africa Risk Consulting. Now, still to come on the programme. We'll be discussing the joy of browsing the aisles and filling up a basket at a foreign supermarket as grocery store tourism returns this holiday season. This is The Globalist.

0: Let's continue now with today's newspapers. And joining me in the studio is one of our regular contributors, Charles Hecker, a political risk and Russia analyst and an associate fellow at the Royal United Services Institute. Charles, you're wearing shorts.
1: Good morning, Georgina. Yeah, well, we have one more day of really searing heat coming through London. And I sort of thought to myself, you know, I'm really going to go for sort of comfort over style. And so I took a deep breath and I said, you know, this is one of the joys of radio.
0: Absolutely. But I mean, the thing is, it's quite fine to wear shorts here at Monocle. It's led by Fernando Augusto Pacheco, who wears shorts all the time and indeed has become a sort of commentator on wearing shorts for all sorts of outlets. I keep turning on sort of, I don't know, Irish radio, and there he is talking about how great it is.
1: Well, the absence of cameras in the room is really encouraging, and that's what gave me the idea that I could probably get away with wearing shorts with my legs sort of safely tucked under the studio desk. But, you know, I think it's supposed to cool off over the next few days, and I might revert to long pants. You know, there's a huge debate, really, about whether men should be wearing shorts in a professional setting at all. And so I've decided to take the plunge, and this is really the first time that I think I've worn shorts to Midori House in all the years of coming in here.
0: Well, I mean, and the other thing is, of course, it's August, and it seems like in August anything goes. It's kind of holiday season. But I know that you, like me, is not very good at taking holidays. And we've organised to do this thing, which I think is just a great thing. It's called the Hereford Military History Festival, and basically takes place in one of the country's oldest garrison cities. It's the home of the SAS. Conversations spread between Hereford Cathedral, medieval halls, all that sort of thing. Basically, it's geopolitics with excellent architecture and somewhere civilised to have lunch.
1: That's right. Last year, I had the privilege of being able to discuss my book at the Hereford Military History Festival. This time I'm going to go and I'm going to talk about other people's books. And I'm really looking forward to being on the other side of the discussion. And I've got three sessions, and one of them is one of the lead sessions, and it's all about geopolitics. And this, and the session is sort of ominously, or intriguingly, perhaps I should say, called DEFCON 1, the current global and national geopolitical landscape, featuring some fantastic authors with recent books out. And that includes David Betts, who's the author of The Guarded Age, Keir Giles of King's College here in London, who writes Who Will Defend Europe and American Overthrow, and another Monocle contributor called Elizabeth Braw, who's the author of Goodbye Globalization and her most current book, The Undersea War.
0: Yeah, there's so much on. Ben Okri and I are both talking about growing up in African wars, although you can't really compare Biafra and Rhodesia, I suppose. But lots of leading military thinkers and veterans, a lot of hardware on show too. And of course, we'll be talking about the economics of war. And it's economics that I'd like to focus on at the moment. But as it affects me for festivals, Hereford's not the only festival. That's September. In October, I'm going to the Ubud Readers and Writers Festival in Bali. And unfortunately, I'm still going, but the Indonesian financial crisis has really worsened. Tell us about that.
1: That's right, Georgina. We're going to the FT, and I think my advice to you before getting into the depths of the story is that if you are traveling to Indonesia for a literary festival, if you're traveling to Indonesia for any reason in the near future, bring cash, particularly in dollars or pounds. Indonesia is already suffering through a looming economic crisis. It suffered from downgrade warnings, policy unpredictability, and state interventionism. This is all according to a story in the FT. But what's happened is there's been a much stronger blown out to the Indonesian economy, and that is the central bank governor has resigned. Peri Warjio is out, and this has really set a trend for instability in Indonesia. And some of the big banks that follow the country are going to linguistically slam it by downgrading it potentially from being an emerging market to a frontier market.
0: So an August crisis for Indonesia and an August crisis for Russia too. The Times looks into what's sometimes called the August curse. What is this?
1: Avgust prokletiy mesiats is what we like to say about Russia, about August in Russia. It is the accursed month. Russia has a tendency for throwing curveballs at us in August. Going all the way back to the 1991 coup against Mikhail Gorbachev, which led to the collapse of the Soviet Union, we then had the 1998 August financial crisis, which saw the government default on all of its debt, plunging the nation into economic insecurity. And the Kursk submarine sank to the bottom of the Barents Sea in August of 2000 during the first couple of months of President Vladimir Putin's first term. And here we are in August again. And of course, with the war on Ukraine slowly but surely inflicting increasing levels of damage on Russia, the Russian economy, and on President Putin's promise to Russians that the war would not impact how they lead their lives, the analytical community, broadly speaking, is wondering what August is going to throw at us this year in Russia too.
0: I'm very impressed by you speaking Russian there, and it's not the only language you speak. You also speak Japanese.
1: 日本語 wa totemo taihen desu yo.
0: This is relevant because Japan is having to re-engineer how it teaches foreigners its language. Why is this? This is a story from the Japan Times.
1: That's right. We're in the Japan Times. And as a foreigner who speaks Japanese, or well, is learning to speak Japanese, but speaks English in his home, I can relate to the story in the Japan Times that tells us that, you know, as Japan is bringing slightly increased levels of immigrants into its economy to help bolster its shrinking population, there has been an assumption in Japanese education that once students reach a conversational level of fluency in Japanese, that they can then essentially be released into the wild and they're going to be absolutely fine. What studies are showing in Japan is that conversational fluency really isn't quite enough. And this is for two reasons, and that is because that these students of Japanese language are bouncing back and forth between languages, between what they study in school, and then reverting to a native language at home. And so when it comes to the job market, when it comes to further education, when it comes to genuinely integrating into Japanese society, this sort of conversational fluency isn't quite cutting it. So the Japanese establishment is now redoubling its effort and focusing on how it teaches non-native speakers to really master the language.
0: Because there's a big difference between sort of formal, learning a formal language and just speaking it. So for instance, in Shona, the language spoken in Zimbabwe, we just go kanjan, like hi. But actually, if you do it properly, it's mangwana ni maswerase, which is good morning, how are you, or how did you wake up? And then the next person has to go tamuka kana makau, and that is we woke up well if you woke up well. And the sort of response to that is I woke up well. And it's just like, you can just say kanjan. I wonder though how you say, well, I can tell you in Shona how you say happy birthday. Can you give it a guess?
1: I wouldn't even dare, but I think you might be helpful on this one.
0: Yeah, you say happy birthday.
1: You do not.
0: Because there's no tradition of celebrating birthdays in Shona culture, but there is a word for it in Japanese.
1: O tanjoubi omodetto is happy birthday in Japanese.
0: And why are we talking about birthdays?
1: Because we're going to move on to a story in The Guardian now. Georgina, we are all familiar with the nickname Bridezilla. You know, talking about brides-to-be who sort of really kind of wreck everybody else's lives around them by talking about how important their wedding is and making it the most important event on the earth. The Guardian is telling us that there are now people called birthdayzillas. And these are people who make such a fuss out of their birthdays that, first of all, they drive their friends crazy and then drive their friends into bankruptcy. And, you know, the Guardian's really gone to town on this story. It's a birthdayzilla of a story. It's this, like, 10,000-word sort of takeout on this new phenomenon. And it talks about people who bring their friends to Mykonos for parties, who fly friends or ask that their friends fly to the Dominican Republic. And the one thing, the icing on the cake to me, was the friend who broke up with a friend who had the nerve to say that she was pregnant during our friend's birthday month. They
0: hilarious.
1: Occupied an entire month with their birthday festivities.
0: When's your birthday?
1: I'm going to completely de-emphasize my birthday. I'm not into birthdays. I find them really sort of awkward and embarrassing.
0: Just give me a month.
1: It was last month.
0: It was last month and yes. I didn't know?
1: I let the whole thing slide because I am the exact opposite of a birthdayzilla.
0: Charles Hecker, thank you very much indeed. Charles is an associate fellow at the Royal United Services Institute. He's a regular Monocle contributor. He's the author of the book Zero Sum, and he doesn't like birthdays. You're with The Globalist on Monocle Radio. Now, here's what else we're keeping an eye on today. The United States is planning to close 5 overseas diplomatic missions, including consulates in Japan, Indonesia and Canada. The rare reduction in America's global presence has prompted warnings that Washington could leave more room for China and Russia to expand their influence. Japan is presenting its biggest military build-up since the Second World War as a route to greater prosperity. Its latest defence white paper argues that weapons production, new technology and investment in startups can support economic growth as Tokyo responds to rising tensions in East Asia. And Boeing has won US approval for its 737 MAX 7, clearing the way for deliveries after years of regulatory delays. The decision is a significant boost for the plane maker as it tries to restore confidence in the MAX program and stabilise production following a series of safety and quality failures. This is The Globalist. Stay tuned. Over the weekend, the French Prime Minister was able to tell the nation that the wildfires, which have been burning in different pockets of the country recently, are finally under control. The fire which ravaged the Gironde region to the west of Bordeaux was France's biggest since 1949, and efforts to rebuild the local economy have only just started. Our senior producer Thomas Waterhouse has been speaking with Damien Barton Sartorius. His family's been making wine in the world-renowned Medoc region of the Gironde since 1722. Thomas began by asking him what this summer has been like as a producer.
2: Usually summer, July, is a slightly drier period, which is what makes wines in Bordeaux so great. But since early June, we've had only 5 millimetres of rain. So it's very, very little. It's almost unheard of in Bordeaux because usually our problem is usually excess of water, funny enough. But of course, yes, it was very dry. So we were desperately waiting for water.
3: And in terms of the wider economy of wine growers in your corner of France, was there a sense that this was a struggling industry? You know, I'm thinking maybe about Donald Trump's tariffs, about the drop in wine consumption.
2: Yes, absolutely. For the last few years, winemaking in general has been suffering, and Bordeaux was also hit. There have been subsidies from the European Union to pull out some vines because it was needed. So lots of wine got pulled out. And the effect of this lower volumetric production will really have an impact in the year to come. So today, there's still real, there's war outside Europe, as you mentioned, Trump's tariff, but also his, not just against Europe, but worldwide, his taxation creates a lot of instability.
3: And can you tell us about the grapes in this area of Bordeaux right now? At what stage of their growth are they? Do these fires come at a really delicate time for their development?
2: So as close as it is, thank God, we can't make any correlation between fire and the vines, other than the fact that it's very dry, and this is why the fires were so bad. So the vines right now are changing colours. The grapes are changing colours. We call the raisin, the raisin. So the grapes were green and now they're starting to change colour with the lack of water that creates a bit of a stress on the vine that pushes the vine to focus on reproduction to save its species rather than growth. So for us, this time right now is actually leading towards quality. But from now on, we would really like to have some water because past a point where the lack of water leads to quality, after a time it leads to stop of growth, so and loss of production and loss of quality. So we had rain today, which was blessed. We had storms, so it was blessed for us and for the fires. So let's hope we have a bit more rain in days to come.
3: But Damien, there have been fears that the grapes might be impregnated, if you like, with the smoke. Is there a real concern that that could happen?
2: So if the fires had continued, there would have been a concern. Of course, we're still in the middle of summer. We're hardly into August. So, for example, in 2022, where there was big fires in our region as well, it happened much later in the summer. So the risk is not down to zero. But for the big fires that, you know, we've been talking a lot recently, they were about 30 kilometres from where we are and just a few kilometres from the nearest vineyard. What really has an impact is the smoke from burning wood. So, for example, if there's a fire, very what people call a cold fire from dead grass, that would have no impact. So it's really the smoke of burnt wood that might have an impact if the smoke is big. Because we had a bit of smoke, particularly Oignan, that's been slightly more exposed, but also us, we had a day, just about a day between Saturday and Sunday of smoke, but this will have no major impact on the taste of wine.
3: Is there a sense of community among wine growers in and around Bordeaux? Are you all in communication? Are you all sharing ideas and tips on how to ride out this storm?
2: Yes, absolutely. That's fantastic. Might be in the files or just in our everyday life as farmers. There's a real sense of community. Of course, you know, like any neighbours, there's always this one or two little lunatic that can be, that live on its own. But 99% of our neighbours, we all help each other and will help out if needed.
3: What has been the wider sort of impact on different kinds of economies, different kinds of businesses across the Gironde after these fires?
2: I've heard from a lot of people from the tourism industry, from the restaurant industry, even from just shops in Bordeaux, saying that they've had a lot less people coming in because tourism have fled away, but also cancelled a lot of visits to the region because of the fires. Now, actually, the fires, as I mentioned, are almost over, not to say over. And so it's very safe. And the area that has been burnt has not touched any nice tourist regions such as Cap Ferret or Pistac-Léognan's vineyards or even the city of Bordeaux. So really the nice place that brings a lot of people to our region are now safe to come back. And it would really mean a lot to us people from Bordeaux and from the region if you all came back to visit us.
0: That was Bordeaux wine producer Damien Barton Sartorius speaking with Monocle Radio's senior producer Thomas Waterhouse. This is The Globalist on Monocle Radio. It is 9:36 in Jerusalem, 8:36 in Zurich. While much of the world's attention remains on Gaza, the West Bank is changing rapidly. Christina Lamb, the chief foreign correspondent for the Sunday Times, has just returned from the region where she's been reporting on rising settler violence, expanding Israeli military control, and the political forces that could shape what comes next. Christina, you've covered Israel and the Palestinian territories for decades. You've just returned from there. What felt different this time?
4: Yeah, good morning, Georgina. So I'd last been to the West Bank just under 2 years ago, and to be completely honest, I was shocked at the situation then. However, this time it was way more serious. It's already a place where there's lots of walls walling off the Palestinians, and this time there were far more gates that had been erected. So basically every Palestinian village now, there's a metal gate of weirdly, nobody quite understands the color code, but some yellow, orange, green. And the Israeli military closes them just randomly. There's no rhyme or reason as to when. Nobody knows when it will happen. And it cuts off these villages. So often means that a journey to get to another place that should be 10 minutes is taking 3 hours because you have to go an incredibly long way around. There's also a lot of Israeli flags everywhere as if to say, this is our land. Obviously it is Palestinian land, it's occupied land. And there are more and more settlements. So I was surprised last time I went how many there were, but now almost every hill seems to have a settlement. And the settlers have become increasingly aggressive and brazen. And so one village I went to in the south called Umm Al-Khair, the settlers, about 12 caravans had moved in over the last year, a few in the last few months. So much so that one particular family, I visited their house, and the settlers have occupied the space between the family's house and their outside bathroom, so they can't use the bathroom.
0: It's extraordinary. I mean, I know you met a lot of residents who shared their stories with you. That obviously is one that stayed with you. What else were the Palestinians telling you?
4: I mean, they were just, you know, telling me how really difficult life is. For example, you know, if there's a medical emergency and someone needs to get to hospital quickly and then these gates are closed, you know, they can't get there. And one family I spoke to, their 4-month-old baby died because we don't know if it would have died anyway, but they didn't get to hospital in time because the ambulance couldn't get through the gate. So it just makes life so difficult. So what they were telling me is when you get up in the morning, the first thing they have to do is look up WhatsApp groups about the gates to see where they can go, where they can't. Many communities now have actually been completely forced out of their areas and are now displaced. So I think about 60 in the last year. And the numbers of attacks, I mean, people are talking about maybe 6 settler attacks a day. And they've taken over, according to some estimates, about 20% of the area now. And these are illegal settlements, illegal under international law, illegal under Israeli law. Mm.
0: You spent some time talking to Israelis too. How have the events of October the 7th changed how people behave now or changed the way that they think about their future?
4: I mean, the interesting thing and the sad thing is the opinions seem to have hardened, and Israel will have elections in October. It will be the first election since the horrific attacks of October 7th by Hamas. And the weird thing is, I went to hear General Gadi Eisenkot, who's the former chief of the army, who is the main challenger actually to Israel's Prime Minister Benjamin Netanyahu. And in the whole of his talk, he barely touched on this issue, which you think, you know, resolving these wars. And let's remember, Israel is involved not just in Gaza and the aggression in the West Bank, but also in the catastrophic war in Iran. It's also involved in Lebanon, Yemen, and Syria. You'd think resolving these wars would be the main priority to any future prime minister, but nobody asked questions about it. I was astonished.
0: And is he emerging as Netanyahu's most serious challenger?
4: Yeah, he is. In fact, he's been leading in the polls. And so it's very interesting. He's kind of the opposite to Netanyahu, where Netanyahu is, you know, the great salesman, the great survivor. He's very eloquent. He's educated at Harvard, MIT. This guy is from a humble background. He's the son of Moroccan Jews. In fact, were he to be elected, he would be the first Israeli prime minister to come from that kind of background, a Mizrahi, as they call them, which is somebody whose family has come from a Middle Eastern country. And he's sort of not really a charismatic speaker. He's quite gruff. He's not particularly sort of interesting to look at. He's general, would people say, he has no neck. His party is called Yashar, which means, is Hebrew for like honest or straight. And I think people feel like here is somebody straight talking. And the other thing about him that really resonates with a lot of people is his own son was killed in Gaza, a botched rescue of bodies of hostages, where he and another soldier were blown up by an IED, very sadly. And also 2 of his nephews were killed fighting there. So, you know, he knows what it means. He's a father grieving, and that really resonates.
0: And I believe Netanyahu's son has sat out the war in Miami. Christina, thank you very much indeed. That's Christina Lam, Chief Foreign Correspondent for The Sunday Times. You're with Monocle Radio.
5: IQ, EQ and AI. three components key to the craft of innovation at UBS. Because to stay ahead in a rapidly evolving age, you need a partner with decades of experience, endless passion for the work, and a finger on the pulse of leading technologies, bridging human expertise with artificial intelligence, all to elevate you. 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Banking is our craft.
0: See what the big news is coming out of Canada. For that, I'm joined by Monocle's Toronto correspondent, Thomas Lewis. Hello to you, Thomas.
6: Good morning, Georgina. How are you?
0: I'm very well indeed. And I love a mayoral election. And you've got one coming up in Toronto.
6: We have indeed. And it might feel like quite a sort of long time away. Election day isn't until the 26th of October here. But it has had a bit of a shake-up, the race so far last week, when Chris Alexander, he is a former member of the Canadian Parliament, he entered the race, making it three contenders now running for the mayoralty, which is the incumbent mayor, Olivia Chow, who won last time around, Ben Bradford, who's a very well-known councillor in Toronto, and now Chris Alexander. And it's quite interesting because the Canadian media have just released over the past few days the first opinion polls since Chris Alexander entered the race. And it seems to be splitting the vote on the right, if you like, and maybe helping Olivia Chow in her re-election bid, which is kind of interesting because on lots of metrics, Olivia Chow perhaps isn't seen particularly favourably. But when you ask respondents, according to this, for document that was made by Forum Research, a research group, that they still prefer her by quite some margin as to continue as mayor. So some of the key issues that respondents mentioned that they wanted to see better from the current mayor was things like traffic, gridlock, the nuts and bolts of city life. But on other areas like crime, for example, she's seen very favourably. So it could turn out to be quite an interesting one. Maybe not as interesting as last time around. We did a documentary, Georgina, for The Urbanist at the time, and there were more than 100 candidates then seeking the mayoralty. So only three this time around. But I'm sure as Election Day gets closer, we will have a bit of a sharper debate. And of course, Toronto is coming off hosting things like the World Cup. There is a kind of buoyant mood in the city. So we'll see if that continues until October as the election gets closer.
0: Now, of course, Thomas, we have been reporting on the wildfires in France extensively, and that it looks like they are finally coming under control. They're containing the worst of the wildfires. But they had just 12 aerial water bombers, and those are all made in Canada. Tell me more about that.
6: They are. Well, these are the very familiar sight by this stage, Georgina, the Canadair water bombers, those yellow and red aircraft that can scoop down across the surface of a body of water and I think collect about 6,000 litres of water in about 12 seconds and then fly off and drop them over the site of a fire. Now, it is kind of a remarkable story, which we have reported on in various ways over the years, that I think it was in 2015 that Bombardier, the former manufacturer of Canadair, stopped production of the aircraft entirely because demand just didn't exist, and was revived back in 2024 by De Havilland Canada, who still manufactures the planes at their manufacturing hub in Calgary, with an initial order of two orders, but now that's gone up to about 40 orders. And I think from what the Canadian press is reporting anyway, that the speed of delivery of these new aircraft that France and other European countries have made doesn't feel as though they're coming quickly enough. But it's an interesting story about manufacturing, because each of these planes is made largely by hand. So each bolt is screwed in, which means, of course, that things do take longer, but the finished product is of a very, very high quality and lasts for a very long time. So we'll see if that translates into a ramping up of the speed of production in Calgary. But that is certainly a story that's getting some attention as wildfire season once again this year in Canada, in the US, and of course in Europe too, does feel much more pronounced as the summers get hotter and longer.
0: Mm-hmm. I want to look now at Canadian spelling. This is a story that I find absolutely fascinating.
6: Yeah, it's an interesting one. Maybe you'll remember, Georgine, or our listeners will remember, back in December, Prime Minister Mark Carney had quite a lot of focus on him because some federal official documents had come out where it turned out that the Prime Minister preferred British spelling rather than spelling in Canadian English, which is more of a mix of both the British and the American spelling systems. But now the Canadian Press, which is the big national newswire in Canada, have this quite charming story that lots of Canadians have written in to the Prime Minister to say actually they quite like the British spelling. And it all fits into this kind of mood of resistance, if you like, against the US that really has sort of roiled the national mood since President Trump returned to the White House and started talking about things of making Canada the 51st state. And of course, the spat has revived recently over the new bridge that connects the Canadian city of Windsor and Detroit. Lots of wrangles over that. So it seems that spelling in Canada is perhaps the next front of a way that Canadians want to differentiate themselves from a neighbour they see as increasingly hostile and untrustworthy. So where Mark Carney got a lot of criticism from linguists in Canada for sort of papering over the nuances of Canadian English spelling back in December, the tide seems to have turned in his favour, Georgina.
0: I mean, there was one letter to a paper saying, in our effort to distance ourselves from our acquisitive, abusive southern neighbours, I support this move. Thomas, one thing I haven't really got a handle on, is Canadian English different from American English, or are they the same?
6: Well, I'm going to get in trouble, possibly, here from my Canadian friends, but it is sort of a mixture of both. So the words that Mark Carney was sort of drawn up on, if you like, particularly, were those that end with I's. So catalyse, utilise, specialise. And in Canadian spelling, it's a Z that comes at the end of those words. Obviously, in British spelling, it's an S. And it's the S that Mark Carney favoured when he used words with that ending back in December. So there is a mixture, and what Canadian linguists often point to is that, you know, Canada is a country of immigrants, and its English was formed by Scottish immigrants, Welsh immigrants, Irish immigrants, who all brought their own nuances to Canadian English, and that was something very important to preserve. But of course, you know, languages evolve, relationships internationally with countries and people coming to the country evolve as well. So it's seems as though at least a select few who had the time to write letters to the Prime Minister to support the use of British English, Georgina, they quite like this kind of slight, gentle move by the Prime Minister. Of course, he did spend almost a decade in the UK as the head of the Bank of England. His use of British spelling to convey information from the government to Canadians across the country.
0: And Thomas, finally, as a Welshman in Canada, how do you spell?
6: Oh, gosh, how long have you got, Georgina? Not very well, frankly. Maybe we'll leave it at that.
0: Thomas Lewis, Monocle's Toronto correspondent. Thank you very much indeed. You're listening to The Globalist on Monocle Radio. The month of August is upon us and the holiday season is in full swing. But forget museums and landmarks. If you really want to understand a country, visit a local supermarket. More and more travellers are doing exactly that in a trend that's become known as grocery store tourism. Well, joining me now from Monocle's Zurich studio is travel and culture writer Noel Selmy, who's a contributor to publications including Afar magazine and Travel and Leisure. Noel, it's lovely to have you back with us. What is it about a supermarket that tells you more about a nation than almost anywhere else?
7: Yes. Hi, good morning, Georgina. Yes, that's right. So there is grocery store tourism. And I think what it is that a supermarket is where everybody goes and you really see what people eat. It's just a part of daily life. And so it feels a lot more authentic wandering through the aisles of a grocery store. You can slow down and kind of get the pace of life in a place.
0: So when you're doing that, and I'm presuming we're not talking about the high-end purveyors, we're talking about where people really shop. What area, what aisle do you head for first?
7: You know, I think what you'll find is that it just sort of depends where you are. So in Portugal, if you wander towards the back of the store where the fish is in Portugal, you will find a massive section full of salted cod. So you will discover that bacalhau is not something they just serve in restaurants, but they really do eat it. In Barcelona, I've been startled by entire aisles full of tinned food. So it's not just at tapas. Bars that you're going to find canned tuna, but they really love to eat it. And then in Brazil, I just love to wander around and see very large avocados that are sort of like over 30 centimeters long. So it really depends where you are.
0: Yeah, well, exactly. I was in Oslo recently and just there was a huge amount of smoked reindeer. I mean, I think that every country does have one product that says you are here.
7: For sure. In Switzerland, I would say that is the little squares of raclette cheese that you find. They're pre-cut to fit the tabletop raclette cookers that everyone seems to have at home.
0: So what are your favorite supermarkets?
7: Well, speaking of Barcelona, I love the Mercat de Galbanya. It's in the residential San Gervasi neighborhood, and it's a beautiful 100-year-old red brick building. But unlike the Boqueria in La Rambla, it's where people actually shop. And there are about 70 different kiosks and charming people like the carrot lady who admonishes you for not cutting off the top green parts of the carrots until you're just about to eat them. I really enjoyed 7-Eleven in Taiwan. In Taiwan, 7-Eleven and Family Mart are two chains of small, brightly lit stores in Taiwan, which are open all night. And when I was surfing there, I found that at 5 a.m., the only place I could get breakfast was at 7-Eleven. They had these amazing little teriyaki eggs. In Jordan, I would say that the vegetable market in downtown Amman, Jordan, is one of the most memorable markets I've been to. It's called the Souk Al-Kodra, and the vendors have their own roasting machines. So the smell of toasted chickpeas or peanuts blending with all those spices like cumin and cardamom, it was really remarkable.
0: It's extraordinary. So do you think that supermarkets have become the new souvenir shops? So people coming home with local delicacies instead of, I don't know, fridge magnets?
7: Oh, for sure. We had my in-laws visiting us in Portugal recently. And once I served them sardines, they had to get some. And I pointed them to the supermarket where they have these beautiful packaged sardines. They brought back so many, not just for them, but for gifts.
0: Where would you go in Zurich, Noelle?
7: Well, in Zurich, there's a couple of spots. So the Markthalle under the viaduct has beautiful foods and a section devoted to Swiss foods. Otherwise, my friends love to join me either to Coop or Migro, which are the two chains. Not so remarkable, but a massive selection of cheese.
0: Mm-hmm. Well, cheese, of course, is one thing always to look for. My kind of route around Waitrose, which is my local supermarket, is newspapers, flowers, cheese, and then cold meats. Are you a cold meat fan?
7: I'm not a cold meat fan, but I was going to add that another wonderful thing to do in Zurich is if you're walking in the hills, you need to walk by a farm stand, and there's an honor system to get eggs and maybe fresh cut flowers there. And it doesn't get more Swiss than that.
0: Absolutely. That's a very, very Swiss way to shop. And I think sometimes we get the wrong end of the stick. We think about Zurich as very kind of clean and ordered and all the rest of it. But I've been into some sort of wonderfully character-filled grocery stores there.
7: Yes, that's true. Well, there's nothing like the grocery store maybe at the Bahnhof, at the main train station on a Sunday when everything else is closed. It's absolute chaos. And I have brought my friends there and they have just found it so amusing to see so much chaos in the city of Zurich.
0: Which is odd, we've got to admit, for Switzerland.
7: Yes, it absolutely is.
0: Noelle, thank you so much. That's a really, really interesting there. Noelle Salami. I beg your pardon. It's Selmi an unexpected item in the bagging area just there. Noel, thank you very much, and thank you for joining us in Zurich. And that's all for today's programme. Thanks to our producers Chris Chermak, Thomas Waterhouse and Desiree Bandley. Our researcher is Nkele Martin, and our studio manager is Lily Austin, with editing assistance by Hunter Wang. After the headlines, there's more music on the way, and The Briefing is live at midday in London, and we'll be bringing you the latest breaking news and, of course, analysis too. The Globalist will return at the same time tomorrow. I'm Georgina Godwin. Thank you for listening.

0: 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Inspired by racing yachts, the J12 reconnects with its original inspiration and its original world, water. Both immensely soothing and peaceful, yet capable of unlimited strength. It is this breadth, balance, and singularity that define the intrinsic values of the first unisex sports watch by Chanel. A sensory icon designed to transcend horizons that has shaped the world of watchmaking for more than a quarter of a century. Chanel Watches, official timekeeper of Monocle Radio.
1: 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I'm Georgina Godwin, and we've just done The Globalist. 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Coming up, it's Monocle on Culture with Robert Bound. And after that, it's Meet the Writers. We'll also have Global Affairs on the Foreign Desk with Andrew Muller and The Urbanist with our Editor-in-Chief, Andrew Tuck. That's all coming up. First, the news headlines. The United States is planning to close 5 overseas diplomatic missions, including consulates in Japan, Indonesia, and Canada. The rare reduction in America's global presence has prompted warnings that Washington could leave more room for China and Russia to expand their influence. Japan is presenting its biggest military build-up since the Second World War as a route to greater prosperity. Its latest defence white paper argues that weapons production, new technology and investment in startups can support economic growth as Tokyo responds to rising tensions in East Asia. And Boeing has won US approval for its 737 MAX 7, clearing the way for deliveries after years of regulatory delays. The decision is a significant boost for the plane maker as it tries to restore confidence in the MAX program and stabilise production following a series of safety and quality failures. And that's your Monocle Radio News.

0: is Monocle on Culture.
1: Hello and welcome to Monocle on Culture. I'm Robert Bound. On our last show, we got you in the mood for relaxing on the beach or up in the hills with a very good book. Today, we're whisking you away into the warm, balmy evenings with a selection of soundtracks for the summer months. Whether you're at a pool party, in a festival field, or having rooftop drinks, our musical detectives, Hodgski and Hutch, have tracked down the best of the season's releases. They are the journalist, DJ and broadcaster, Kate Hutchinson, and the author and rock and pop critic for The Times, Will Hodgkinson. Welcome both to the programme.
2: Thank you very much.
1: I'm sorry for sort of making light of the shared incidents that I'm gathered around the table by calling you Hodgski
2: maybe
1: and
2: we're related. We just went
1: good, isn't
2: the Kin and the Sun went in slightly different directions.
3: Yeah. I think that's a great new title for us both, actually. I think we could work with that, make something
2: Hodgki and Hutch. Hutch and Hodgki.
3: Yeah. I'm into it.
2: Yeah, I like it. I'll get the right big cardigan.
1: I like it.
3: Summer sitcom you never knew you needed. Exactly.
1: Well, that's what's going to take place in the next half an hour on this programme, possibly. You both brought a bit of the summer as well with your attire. Thank you for that. Kate's in baseball cap, shorts, and it's a kind of mix between a leopard print and a tie-dye fluoro shirt. I love it.
3: Yeah, I've dressed like festival. I got the
1: brief. It's great.
3: I'm going to a festival
1: Thank you.
3: Tomorrow,
1: yeah.
3: So I figured I would just kind of try and work out some outfits.
1: You and producer Holly are doing Latitude.
3: Yeah, I'm DJing. Yeah. Well, I've managed to rope Holly in. I'm like, do you want to come to this festival? David Byrne's headlining. He's actually warming up for me. I'm DJing after him and after Giles Peterson. So yeah, I'm doing this kind of 1 a.m. show, which is quite a terrifying show. I mean, DJ set in a tent playing some tunes. But
1: that's like, a show. Come
3: I'm
1: on.
3: I'm kind of nervous, but hyped.
1: It's brilliant.
3: Yeah.
1: Congratulations, Kate. Good luck
3: Thanks.
1: For that.
3: Thank you.
1: Will is, as usual, beautifully attired. He's wearing a khaki shirt. He's wearing,
2: yes.
1: He's got an epaulette and a military front pocket, a brace of them. You're always looking sharp, Will. You took the sunglasses off, though, to do the show. I kind of felt like I was looking across at one of the groups you might be talking about.
2: Oh, that's nice. I think I'm a pound Land Brian Ferry.
1: Come on! I know we're going to talk about Robin Hitchcock later in this show. There was an interview with him in this month's Mojo where he describes himself. He thought he was the poor man's Brian Ferry, and he calls himself Brian Ferrell.
2: Brian Ferrell. Well, that was a thing apparently in the because Brian Ferry. I mean, I love Brian Ferry, but he was a joke to the music papers apparently in the 1980s, and they kept coming up with names to annoy him the whole time because they thought of him as pretentious. You know, this working class guy is now a Great Gatsby character.
1: Yeah,
2: so
1: yeah.
2: I'd like to take him down a peg or two.
1: Yeah,
3: now that would be a great.
1: They called
3: drag
1: him Byron
3: name.
1: Ferrari, didn't they?
2: Yeah, all kinds of.
3: Both great drag names. You know, that could be an incredible routine.
1: Yeah, Brian Ferrell. Yeah. I mean, imagine.
2: Brian Ferrell, it's all gone horribly wrong.
1: It's all gone terribly wrong.

0: definition is broad, but for me, it's a window winder.
1: Right.
0: You know, you're in a car, you're coasting, you're traveling somewhere, and it's sunny.
1: Yeah.
0: The sun is beaming through the trees. Maybe you're getting lost in your city. Yeah, maybe you're on the way to a festival, you're road tripping.
1: We should all go now. I can't be bothered to do the rest of the programme already. Sounds great.
0: Quick, hop in.
1: Hop in, yeah.
0: Yeah, I think that for me is the definition. It's something that's airy, it's breezy, it's outdoors. It's taking you someplace.
1: Nice.
0: Hot.
1: So it's a transportive thing somehow. Yeah, Will, what summer music to you?
2: Well, I thought Kate's description was lovely. I would add to it that it's got the potential for nostalgia. So you think back to that summer. I'll give you an example. I mean, you know, I'm very guilty of listening to a lot of old music, even despite my job. Or maybe
1: it's nothing to be guilty. It's
2: because of my job, you know. So when I'm enjoying it, I don't tend to stick on the new thing. And I remember a summer when Seabird by the Alessi Brothers was just coming on in the car the whole time on our Spotify playlist. And the kids were singing along in the back. It's such a lovely song.
1: Yeah, yeah.
2: So that makes me think of those summers when they were little.
1: Yeah.
2: So that's summer music to me.
1: Is sort of something that's set in aspic almost.
2: Everything Kate said I agree with. It's got that summer breeze, you know, that feel. But it's the thing that kind of can bring back a happy memory.
1: I love it. There is nostalgia in both of your first picks. Will, we're going to start with you, and why don't we hear a clip from it and see if anyone can guess what this band is called.

0: I love it when both of you love each other's choices. Kate Hutchinson giving it some air there too. Put us out of our misery there, Will.
1: That was the Rolling Stones with In the Stars.
0: Okay. And we're talking about nostalgia, we're talking about endless summers. Clearly they're not just locked into that. But tell us about, I mean, this is, you've chosen this for summer albums. Why so?
1: Okay, well, as a kid, I loved the Stones. I mean, I was growing up in the 80s and it was Living in a Box by Living in a Box, which is horrible. So I went back very early to, you
0: That's
1: know...
0: That's not your house you're talking about.
1: No, well, it felt a bit like it sometimes. It was, you know, you hear Beggar's Banquet for the first time, you hear Exile on Main Street, and it's the most romantic, ragged, glorious thing you've ever heard. I love this album. I wouldn't say it's on that level. I don't think it could ever be. It'd be impossible. Everything for that was to do the lifestyle, the period and in history, everything else. But, you know, for the Stones, who everyone thinks is a, you know, terrible embarrassment of, you know, still doing records, it's a really fun record. It's got a lot of Keith riffs, which I love. And the thing about the Stones where, you know, you get Paul McCartney reflecting on his childhood and being nostalgic and all the rest of it, but Mick Jagger is living the endless summer. Yeah. He doesn't really want to admit that he's 82 or 83 or whatever he is.
2: He's still in Mystique.
1: Yeah, he's never left. He's never left.
0: Yeah, he is.
1: So you've still got that kind of, which could be, you know, could arguably be kind of embarrassing, you know, because, you know, the sort of elderly men acting young, but there's something about it which I still love, and I love the spirit of it and the happiness and cheerfulness of it all,
0: yeah,
1: combined with a kind of unhealthy quality which the Stones have always had.
0: Yeah, I really enjoyed listening to this record. I put it on the first time and I was like, And then I've listened to it a lot, and that's obviously the proof of the pudding, right, is how many times you keep on pressing play on it. It sounds like they've listened to those classic albums and channeled the best bits of them, but not pretended to be the age that they are. They've moved it on a bit. They haven't got stuck in their sort of 80s, 90s kind of languor.
1: Well, somehow. It's never good when Mick Jagger tries to get too fashionable,
0: yeah,
1: you know, which he does,
0: yeah,
1: do sometimes, you know, when he goes disco. He does go punk here sometimes. I mean, his idea of punk, which is obviously utterly ridiculous.
0: But the falsetto one on here is very nice, the kind of...
1: That's
0: really nice.
1: It's lovely, and there's a, but there's also bits of wisdom which you wouldn't expect, and so there's a, I know.
2: What kind of wisdom?
1: Well, I shall reveal. There's a song called "Ringing Hollow," which is really about the death of the American dream,
0: mm,
1: and the fact that it's, you know, Lady Liberty don't look so good when there's a tear in her gown. So you could take that as a comment on the Trump era, which you wouldn't expect from someone as apolitical as Mick Jagger. So, no, I think it's great, and I like the spirit of it. There's a song called Hit Me in the Head where, and this is very Mick Jagger, he's saying, you know, rather than just dying of old age, can just come along with someone with a big hammer.
2: Well, actually, just dates

0: Someone younger.
1: Yeah, date someone younger.
2: Cut out the middleman.
0: Much younger.
1: Much younger, exactly. Keep on having children.
0: Yeah.
1: So there's various ways. So he's, it's good fun, and because I love the Stones.
2: Yeah.
1: And it gives me hope that they will be back playing live.
2: I wrote in my notes, we wanted to like it, and we did, basically, about this album. I really, really enjoyed it.
1: Well, that's the thing with the Stones, because sometimes you go, oh, God, I really wish I, you know, because I'm such a Stones fan. But I've got to admit, this is terrible. But this is a really great album.
2: Yeah, I really enjoyed it. It is called Foreign Tongues. It's also got a great album cover. Okay, we come to your first choice. Should we have a bit of it so that our listeners know in what world we are in with Isco?
0: Definitely.

0: talking of what makes a summer album, this is a beautiful record. I love this. I've never heard of Izco. Put us into this world, Kate.
1: Izco is the moniker of Izzy Coffee, who is a young producer, musician, DJ, great mind, that's part of this collective in London called the Brighter Days Collective. And when we're talking about sort of like really incredible, astute, interesting, forward-thinking electronic club nights, like Forward, Deviation, you know, I think Brighter Days is in the lineage of these great collectives and club nights, who are, you know, mishmashing together lots of different genres. Like, you could hear there's a sort of like thwacking sort of broken beat sound. They're bringing in, there's a jazz sensibility. They're also maybe veering into UK garage, other genres on the sort of British electronic spectrum. And then, as you heard in that track, they've got that nostalgic soul quality that we were talking about before. That's a Leroy Hudson sample. So they're just threading that in there as well. And it sort of gives you, yeah, like that nostalgia, that feeling of wandering around your city, looking up at the trees, getting lost, being in love, feeling warm, wearing some shorts and some sliders, you know, or maybe you're on an e-bike, you know, like I like to be, veering around the city,
0: right,
1: dodging the traffic, you know, feeling like you're invincible on top of the world. So it has that really sort of warm, luscious, lovely feeling. And I just think this collective have just brought this really fresh energy into London music. I said in The Observer that this was the future sound of London. I think it's the current sound of London.
0: It's wonderful. It's, you mentioned in we talked about what is summer music at the top of the show, and you sort of said it's a window down on the car thing as a car drives past, and this seems like something that'd be coming out of that car. Maybe you're in that car driving it, broadcasting it to Greater London yourself, Kate. It has a nostalgic quality, but it feels like it's on the front foot as well. It feels like it's kind of going somewhere fresh and new, doesn't it?
1: It does. It does feel like a very fresh take on sounds and genres that we're familiar with. And I think it's the breeziness. Izco has this incredible chill demeanour. And I know this because I accosted him and MC Rico in set in the south of France.
0: Some people interview people, some people accost people.
1: It's
0: probably fine.
1: I had this embarrassing auntie moment where I'd just seen them the night before headline Worldwide Festival, right, in the south of France in set in the Théâtre de la Mer. And it was just such an incredible DJ set. And everybody in that amphitheatre was having the best night of their lives. It was so joyous. I know it sounds really earnest and trite to say, but it was just so warm, so delicious, so brilliant. And they enabled that. And there was also a brilliant singer who's on the record called Camille Munn, who I think is just a future soul star. I mean, she's just phenomenal. She looks phenomenal. She sounds phenomenal. She's just got this incredible presence, incredible outfits. Anyway, so I saw them walking along. They were just minding their own business, walking along to the beach, you know.
0: Before or after the set?
1: After the set, the day after, and I stopped them and I said, I'm sorry, I've just got to tell you what an incredible job you did last night, and you deserve all the things because you made everybody have the best night. I was very happy for them, and I think they are they're an incredible festival performers to go and see, and they're fab.
2: It reminded me of Kate's set at Glastonbury. I can't remember the year, at the Crow's Nest, night.
1: That's a really high compliment.
2: Yeah, it's great fun. So he's just talking about the thing, you know, summery music, what it reminds you of. That's what it reminded me of.
1: Aww. This is a lovely conversation.
0: It's brilliant. It's un change de ton perdu. It's everything about summer music, isn't it?
1: That's lovely.
0: The artist we were talking about was called Izco. The album is called Powerscroft. It's great summer vibes. Well, we're coming back to you. Why don't we have a little bit of Get Me Down featuring Georgia Smith? It's near.

0: Near Archives from the new album Emotional Junglist. Who's she?
1: Near Archives is a young singer from Bradford. A couple of years ago, she released an album called Silence is Loud, and it was a great drum and bass fused album about being in love and meeting someone. And it was very romantic, and there's a song where she's, does he like me, do I like him? With a few bits of her own, you know, slightly more troubled background in there. But mainly it was very, very positive and hopeful, and here's the beginning of a relationship. Well, 2 years later, you know, we were up at the mountain then, and now we've slid down at a remarkable rate into the bog. And it's all gone horribly wrong. And this album is documenting the end of a relationship, but in quite an interesting way. So musically, that was one of the most sunny songs on the album. A lot of it is much darker, and it's got a lot of kind of industrial sounds and sort of, you know, kind of alternative rock sounds.
0: It's got some quite Cure-y bits in it, hasn't it?
1: Yeah, a bit like The Cure, you know, maybe Nine Inch Nails. It's got that kind of feel. But, you know, the songs, there's a song called Superlust, which is about sort of mad passion. You know, it's not actually a celebration. It's like, oh, there's something wrong here. And then slowly it just kind of gets worse and worse. And there's a song called The Darkest Hour, which is what you'd expect. You know, it's where everything's falling apart. One called Vertical, which is about codependency and unhealthiness and all the rest of it. And if, you know, finally, a song called Boys in Blue, which is basically she's kind of suggesting that the police come along and arrest him. So it's obviously gone really badly wrong. And I thought that's an interesting thing to do. You know, you pretty celebrated debut album. It's on the Mercury Prize list and did pretty well and really put her on the map. Coming back and, you know, you're writing about what you've been through. And so it's like it's a coda to the first album.
0: Yeah.
2: But the sound is also super interesting as well, like what she's done. Because, I mean, not just being a singer, she's a producer and a DJ, and she was really kind of instrumental in helping to put drum and bass back on the map, and especially women in drum and bass, especially the black roots of drum and bass, really sort of amplifying that and bringing that back to the forefront of the conversation. And then now to sort of take those sounds, jungle, drum bass, whatever you want to call it, and then pair it with this emo, you know, the emotional jungle,
1: industrial rock and stuff.
2: I don't think I've heard that genre smoosh before.
1: Well, it's funny because, yeah, like I said, that song's more conventional, but a lot of it really is like that.
0: Yeah.
1: You know, a lot of it does have that sort of hard, distorted guitar, heavy electronics.
0: Yeah.
1: With the skittering beats of the drum and bass. So it's, yeah, I haven't really. It's interesting.
0: And some of it's quite, there's some real hooky, poppy hooks in it as well. Like, it's, some of it reminded me of much more soulful Lily Allen, actually. There's stuff that's in it that's quite Britpoppy and kind of really, sort of really lovely, upbeat choruses that then go into a dark place, and then they've got the drum and bass kind of backing. There's all sorts of stuff going in it. I've really enjoyed listening to this.
1: Yeah, I think it's great.
0: Actually,
1: it's complex, and I think it's going to do well. You know, it's only just come out. This came out this week, but it's
0: there are different complexions in it. I think it's really brilliant.
2: I think it would be really easy for that kind of mix of genres to sound really like overwhelming.
0: Yeah.
2: And in places, I found it a bit of an onslaught, but she's also teamed up, not to take the credit away from her, but she has teamed up on this one with James Ford, who's just, you know, just the Midas. He's got the Midas touch.
1: Especially with indie rock.
2: He is just a phenomenal producer, and I think has, you know, by the sounds of it, helped to kind of like maybe even out or sort of zone in on certain bits and pull things out or whatever. And yeah, it's a really fantastic pop record.
0: Yeah, it is. It is that. And you're right. I think that possibly it's the production on it that draws out the hooks, defines the songs in a way. I thought that too. It is Emotional Junglist by Near Archives. Thanks, Will, for that. It's a really brilliant LP. Kate, back to you. Baby Rose, brilliantly named Yearnalism.
2: I could have said I chose that because it sounds like journalism, you know, the dying art of.
0: Yeah. The dying art of missing someone is journalism, presumably,
2: there
0: right?
2: There we go.
0: Yeah. The track you've chosen from it is But Nevermind.

0: She's like the midpoint between Nina Simone and Jeff Buckley. You know, I think that she's got one of those voices that totally stops you in your tracks. It's completely unique. You can get lost inside it. It's cavernous. It's gravelly. And as you hear, you know, she's got range. She can do all sorts of Olympics with it and hurdle over different, octaves.
1: Yeah, like she's a bit of Olympic singing.
0: Yeah. Well, she's
1: 110 meter hurdles. Here she is, Baby Rose. On your marks.
2: It's not going for the Mariah Carey approach.
1: No, but it's gymnastics. So brilliant. She's got such a lovely voice.
2: More subtle than that.
0: More understated. Yeah, she's definitely, she's in the vein of classic soul singers, and that sound is kind of everywhere in a way, but not like how she's doing it. So on this record, her debut album came out, she was signed to a major label and they basically didn't know what to do with her. I think it was just too soon for this kind of sound, for that kind of singer. And she has re-signed to Secretly Canadian, so an indie label. They've got loads of great individualist, great artists who were all sort of ploughing their own musical furrows. And so with this record, I don't know whether the label's got anything to do with it, but there's more of this kind of indie guitars on it. You know, it's something that does sound like a bit kind of the psyche sort of Steve Lacy lo-fi guitar stuff on this record alongside that more sort of classic sort of Philly soul type of thing. And she's also got some really good features. So not only can she do that, but she's also got like quite a big sort of mainstream pop look on there, teaming up with Leon Thomas, who I interviewed at the start of the year or something, one of the biggest kind of new stars in R&B.
1: Did you accost him or was this set up? I just want to know how you work generally, okay.
0: You'd be surprised.
2: Shouting through his letterbox.
1: I rugby tackled him coming
0: out. You'd be surprised post how office. Much of it is to do with just accosting people or telling people.
1: Oh, we're only joking. You just offered it up the first time. I just wonder how it works.
0: So Leon Thomas, they've got a great duet on there, which I think has kind of got that kind of Babyface Quiet Storm vibe. Definitely feels like something you could hear on mainstream radio. That track's called Friends Again. There's some really good collaborations on this album. I think the production's really wonderful. Yeah, I just love the bits where she goes a bit Jeff Buckley.
1: Yeah. She apparently listens to lots of Donny Hathaway, which gives you the rock, the falsetto, you've got that vibe. It's lovely stuff.
2: Yeah.
1: And it kind of sounds a bit retro, but not ersatz. Do you know what I mean? It's not too...
0: Yeah, no, it's not kind of, stuck on a dusty record.
1: Yeah.
0: Although we do love that. It does feel contemporary. It does feel fresh. But then, I think that's part of... soul music, not to sort of wave my too broad a journalistic brush on it. It is having a moment. I think people are, with Olivia Dean and stuff like that, you can kind of hear these kind of older sounds.
1: I think she's touring with Olivia Dean.
0: There we go. Perfect. A match made in heaven.
1: Exactly.
0: I really know my stuff.
1: Bring your own static. There's none on the record. It's just a normal record. It just sounds a certain way. It's kind of nice, right? They haven't kind of gone too heavily on that stuff. It is Baby Rose, the brilliant Baby Rose. The album is called Yearners, and from it we called But Never Mind. Thanks for turning us on to her, Kate. Coming back to you, Will, a bit of Robin Hitchcock. Should we have How to Feel All Right?
2: Why not?

0: some he's Brian Ferrell. Brian others he's Ferrell. Robin Hitchcock. But they've both got equally good hair.
1: Yes, they have. That's true. Well, Robin Hitchcock is Britain's foremost number one Sid Barrett fan, who, you know, sort of is the guy that never really took drugs or went crazy while making whimsical psychedelic pop.
0: Yeah.
1: I've always had a soft spot for him.
0: Yeah.
1: And this album's really interesting because he's moved to Nashville because his American wife, and he seems to have come to terms with his place in the pantheon. So there's a line which is quite moving. It says, "I kind of got nowhere, but I know where I stand," from a song called Monday for Me. I thought, yeah, I understand what you mean there. You know, you did get somewhere, but, you know, he's saying he's never had a hit. He's in a band called the Soft Boys, who are cultish, you know, in the 70s and 80s. But, you know, he's a marginal figure, and he's realising that. And it's funny, there's a song called I'm This Thing, where he says, "I love words, I love the music of the birds." So basic, you know, just laying it out. So I think it was more, it wasn't like the album, the music was doing anything remarkably different. I think I just liked the story, someone who's been in love with alternative psychedelic culture his entire life, and there's a certain degree of sadness. You know, I think he must be about 70, 71 now.
0: Well, there's something deeply nostalgic about all of that. Well, obviously, most of that was made in the 60s and 70s in its original form. So there's an idea of looking back about it. But also, as a form then, it was about a nostalgic for sort of Albionish England, wasn't it? All that early stuff was
1: The Kinks and all that stuff. There's always this kind of nostalgic quality, a mythical quality. Mm. And he's not really mythical. He's quite straightforward. He's not really a mystical character, you know. But he's obviously in love with all that kind of...
0: He's never dressed up as a sort of knight in armour on any of his album covers. He's never done the prog thing.
1: No, he's definitely not prog. He definitely wouldn't go down that path.
0: He hasn't done it.
1: No, he wouldn't do that.
0: So he's one of, I guess he's like a series of one-offs, if that's not a horrible sort of tautology. I would put him in the same group as like the Go-Betweens and Robert Forster and that kind of work. He's lyrical, super lyrical. They're also very riffy, these records.
1: Riffy, they're a bit, you know, they like Big Star, they like the Birds, you know, they like all that kind of stuff. Yeah. Obviously, they love the, you know, the Beatles and the Kinks and, you know, the first Pink Floyd album. So, you know, you've got that aspect to it. I just felt this one, there was a certain bit more depth than in the past, possibly because of his acceptance of his place in the world,
0: right,
1: which I think is quite a nice thing.
0: The album's called The Confuser. Can we read anything into that? I mean, I think he kind of confuses himself from time to time.
1: I think he confuses himself more than anyone else. But it's a nice album. It's got he's a great songwriter as well. It's got good, you know, good sort of power pop songs. So it's good.
0: And he's kind of part of he's become sort of part of the kind of country rock, kind of rootsy American kind of thing. He lives in Nashville. He's
1: a touch of that.
0: Gillian Welch, and the Rawlings and stuff like that. So he's in that kind of world.
1: I think he's in that world, but the funny thing is, all of those people, an REM, prime example, they all love the Soft Boys and Robin Hitchcock. So he was the cult guy. If you're like college rock kind of person in the 80s, you went to the record store and you found the Robin Hitchcock and Soft Boys albums. You know, he's one of those people. So he's been the influence to an extent on them, who then went on to become much more successful. And I think they're, repaying the debt a little bit.
0: Yeah, I sort of love Robin Hitchcock. I love the idea of him. He looks cool. He's still very cool. His album is called The Confuser. Kate, your last choice is excellent. I had it on my earphones on the way into the office this morning. It's so good. Lido Pimienta. The album is called Caribeña. From it, we're going to hear Libélula.

0: That's beautiful, isn't it?
1: Stunning.
0: Talk of summer, I'm there already.
1: I know, it's a different type of summer, this one, because Lida Pimienta is an Afro-Indigenous Colombian-Canadian artist. So she's taking us over to that Caribbean coast with this record. It's called Caribeña, which is in tribute in part to Enya, which I love.
0: Enya, right?
1: Exactly, right?
0: So
1: a brilliant image. I'm not sure if I entirely agree that Enya is the thrust of this record sonically. It has got this kind of like floatiness to it and lots of sort of ambient and electronic textures. I think of it more as sort of Bjork does cumbia.
0: Yes.
1: Yeah.
0: Yeah. There's lots of suggestion here rather than definition, though, it seems, right? Like that Enya-y thing. It's kind of... There's a
1: softness, I think, to this record. And also, I think, you know, I've been following this artist for quite a while, and she's put out a few albums now. She also did an orchestral record in 2025 called La Belleza, which was much more sort of, you know, grandiose, if you like. But now she's kind of struck upon this really beautiful pop sound. I mean, this is the most accessible, poppiest album that she's done. I mean that in a really positive way. You know, there's bangers and kind of incredible dance numbers. And she's also got Nelly Furtado on this album, you know, so she's teaming up with 2000s pop royalty as well on this almost kind of reggaeton kind of song. So, I don't think Lido would enjoy me saying this at all, but for me, this kind of really fills that sort of Bad Bunny-shaped, Rosalia-shaped hole in search of new music, or if you like that kind of stuff, I think there's a sort of really nice kind of shimmery thread from that to this record.
0: Talking of shimmery threads, she looks amazing. She's got amazing stage get-up. She's touring. We would probably say to our listeners, if you can catch her anywhere, do so, because she looks amazing. The album cover also is her and a riffing presumably on Velázquez's Las Meninas. It looks amazing. She's wearing this bizarre, huge gold square dress with a kind of mega bustle, right? It's amazing.
1: Totally.
0: Anyway,
1: she is absolutely 100% a fashion icon.
0: Yeah.
1: She's also really representing for Colombian and a lot of South American kind of folkloric styles. And she's an artist herself as well. Mm. So she used to make all her own merchandise, do these amazing screen prints. She's a real artist in the sort of, you know, 3D sense of it all. I just really love the cumbia rhythms on this record. You know, I think that's the next genre that's going to have its kind of big salsa moment.
0: Yeah.
1: Again, I'm like using a very broad, sweeping journalism brush here. There's lots of cumbia that's been around for ages, but just in terms of kind of, in that kind of pitchfork sort of indie pop sense, cumbia.
0: It's such a satisfying record. It's called Caribeña. The artist is Lido Pimienta. It's a brilliant thing to listen to. Check out her earlier stuff, I guess you're saying, Kate. But also, if you can see her live somewhere in the world, do so, because I think she looks like an amazing live proposition. And as you say, this is a record full of bangers.
1: Totally.
0: Thank you for introducing probably lots of our listeners to Lido Pimienta there, certainly me. So thanks for that. She's absolutely brilliant. Festivals. And we can't talk about summer music without talking about festivals. Will, where have you been and where are you going? What was great?
2: I went to Primavera, which I've got to admit I had mixed feelings about. But it was interesting to see, you know, for people who don't know, it's this outskirts of Barcelona. They're very good at the lineups. It's kind of odd just because everyone there seemed to be English. So, you know, apparently the Barcelonians, A, can't afford it and turn their noses up at it. So, but I was interested to go to a European festival. You know, I was there for work, and see how they do things. So there's that. But the one I really like, which I'm looking forward to, which I missed last year's End of the Road, which is, it's lovely. It's just, you know, it's lots of little indie bands and folk bands.
0: And it really
2: bands.
0: Is. It's in Dorset, or is it?
2: Yeah, it's in Dorset.
0: And it really is the last one on the English.
1: It's their birthday as well, I think.
0: Oh, right.
1: They're doing, it's a big 20th anniversary,
2: it's a big one.
1: Isn't it?
2: Yeah, it's a big one. So they've got Pulp, Mac DeMarco and Geese.
0: Nice.
2: Then they've got Angine de Poitrine, who's like, you know.
0: Yeah. Yeah.
2: Breakout band of the year. Really fun, actually. I really, really enjoyed them. My boy Lawrence, Mozart Estate, if he manages to turn up. But no, End of the Road's great. What I really like about it is that people make the effort to see lots and lots of bands and artists that they couldn't have heard of before because they're so tiny. And Simon, who books it, is brilliant at finding people you've never heard of. So it's nice for me to go along and say, oh, that sounds interesting, and just see things, you know, that I've got absolutely no idea. Some of it's obviously not great, and often you find a gem. Yeah. So, yeah, it'll be fun.
1: I've found so much new music at End of the Road. And also at End of the Road, I've had some of those festival moments that I will cherish forever because they've got this garden stage, right? They've got the big main stage, they've got the big top, they've got the garden stage. And the garden stage, when the sun is coming down...
2: Oh, it's lovely.
1: I've cried twice. I saw Moses Sumney do that slot and I just saw Perfume Genius. And I will always remember those sets for the rest... I mean, it was just stunning.
2: John Grant, there, was one of my all-time favourites.
1: Yeah, yeah.
0: These three are the three kind of artists you want to see on that. Kind
2: they're
0: of
2: very
0: stage,
2: end of the road.
0: All love it.
2: But it's just a really nice festival. It's very easy, so I am looking forward to that.
0: Beautiful. That's the End of the Road. Before that, we were talking about Primavera in Barcelona. Kate, what's on the menu? You are a much festivaled, performer, DJ. Your warm-up man is David Byrne, so... I mean, you'll probably be getting helicoptered into Latitude tomorrow. What's on your rider?
1: Sometimes I worry that my entire personality is just festival. So after Latitude, the next thing that I'm going to go to is Houghton Festival. It's my first time at Houghton Festival, which is a weekend-long, pretty much non-stop festival, which is quite novelty. But they've also got some really interesting performers. They've got Mary Lattimore, the incredible harpist based in LA, coming and playing on a Sunday, which I think might bring everyone to tears. Exactly what you want on a Sunday afternoon at a festival, isn't it? Just a sob after quite a big weekend. And then I'll be going to We Out Here Festival. I am DJing that. But what I love about We Out Here Festival in August, which is in Wimborne St. Giles, not after Giles Peterson, but obviously that synchronicity is very nice. What's brilliant about that festival, not just because it attracts a crowd who are really music first, you know, really interested in music, and also because it's an independent festival, so you're not sort of advertised massive brands every 5 minutes. It's not shoved down your throat. But they... curate special things that you'll never see at any other festival. So this year at We Out Here, they've got D'Angelo A Prayer, which I have actually seen before at a live music event called Church of Sound, but it hasn't been performed anywhere else, certainly not a festival. And this is Dave Akumu, incredible producer, plays with Grace Jones, was in The Invisible, just a real kind of legend of London music in my mind. And Eska, who is just one of the most phenomenal vocalists in this country, period, ever. Just such a force, you know, really embodies the spirit of music when she performs. And they kind of have this kind of improvisational choir called D'Angelo A Prayer. So it's D'Angelo covers, but it's not really. They're sort of communing with the spirit and they're taking it off into a different place. There is a choir element, there is a live improvisational element, and it's honestly one of the most special, moving things I've seen. So I hope
0: magical.
1: I've said that to you.
2: And they've also got, which I'm not going to this festival, but I wish I could see Arthur Varakai, who made one of the all-time great Brazilian albums, which sank without trace in 1972.
1: Totally.
2: And here he is, he's back, so that will be incredible.
1: Yeah, they've also got a really great knack for... getting the sort of greats and the legends that maybe haven't played that much. I mean, Arthur's done some stuff, I think, at the Barbican in the last 2 years, but, you know, they had Ferris Sanders' last performance. This year they've also got Gary Bartz. He's closing Sunday night. Gary Bartz, one of the last remaining legendary saxophonists and real kind of spiritual jazz funk forces. It's going to be so special. So I'm really looking forward to that.
0: There will not be a dry eye in the field on any Sunday, by the sound of it, at these festivals. All of your choices. I'm going to have to whiz through this. Yeah. We Out Here obviously sounds absolutely amazing as well. Forwards in Bristol, you wanted to mention Oya and Mirror World.
1: Yeah, very quickly, Forwards in Bristol over August Bank Holiday. I mean, just in terms of lineup, this is like a sort of Bristol's own Primavera. They've got Lord, Thames, Self Esteem, Wet Leg, Little Sims, and they've also got Tricky doing a kind of homecoming show.
0: What an amazing lineup.
1: Which is fantastic. So love that. Really wanted to hype them. Oya in Oslo, I mean, Norway's largest festival. Again, another sort of big pop showing. They've also got, I think they've got Nick Cave and the Bad Seeds. They've also got the Lily Allen, and then loads and loads of Scandinavian and Norwegian talent in a beautiful setting. So, you know, if you're sick of Primavera, maybe that's the next one to try.
0: Cold Primavera.
1: Yes.
2: It'd be nice.
1: And then Mirrorworld in Brussels, right? This festival is a European first. I've been lucky enough to go to a festival called Nyege Nyege in Uganda. I went 2 years in a row just before the pandemic, and it was one of the most eye-opening, just absolutely, I can't believe I'm witnessing this kind of music at the source of the River Nile in Uganda kind of music. It was contemporary East African, forward-thinking electronic music, vernacular East African music, all mulched into one amazing kind of neon hull. And they are doing their first European festival in Brussels in September.
0: Right. That is all we have time for. Thank you, Kate. We've got the lowdown on all the best festivals. We've had all the best records. We're going to give you a little recap. The albums we mentioned today were the new ones by the Rolling Stones, Izco, Near Archives, Baby Rose, Robin Hitchcock and Nido Pimienta. My thanks to Will Hodgkinson and Kate Hutchinson. Monocle on Culture is produced by Holly Fisher. I'm Robert Bound. We'll be back in a couple of weeks, but until then, thank you very much for tuning in.
3: 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We'll be back in a moment.
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0: A Monocle Radio classic there from the Swedish singer Robin with Ever Again. 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
1: You are listening to Monocle Radio in association with Chanel Watches. The strength of the Calibre 12.1 manufacture movement lies in its uncompromising robustness. Yet it is the infinite smoothness with which it delivers the seconds that guarantees the J12's flawless chronometric precision. Visible behind is a perfectly circular oscillating weight and 191 meticulously assembled components reflecting the prowess of the Calibre 12.1, the embodiment of Chanel's watchmaking excellence with understated strength. Chanel Watches, official timekeeper of Monocle Radio.
0: It's 2100 in Auckland, 11 a.m. in Riyadh, 9 a.m. here in London and 7 a.m. in Nuuk. That's the time on Monocle Radio, brought to you by Chanel Watches. Hello from Studio One at Midori House in London. I'm Georgina Godwin. And coming up, it's Meet the Writers. Cannot wait to introduce you to this author. And that's followed at midday by Andrew Muller with The Foreign Desk. And then Andrew Tuck will be here with the latest edition of The Urbanist. And of course, the briefing as usual at noon London time for breaking news and analysis. Now it's the headlines. The United States is planning to close 5 overseas diplomatic missions, including consulates in Japan, Indonesia, and Canada. The rare reduction in America's global presence has prompted warnings that Washington could leave more room for China and Russia to expand their influence. Japan is presenting its biggest military build-up since the Second World War as a route to greater prosperity. Its latest defence white paper argues that weapons production, new technology and investment in startups can support economic growth as Tokyo responds to rising tensions in East Asia. And Boeing has won US approval for its 737 MAX 7, clearing the way for deliveries after years of regulatory delays. The decision is a significant boost for the plane maker as it tries to restore confidence in the MAX program and stabilize production following a series of safety and quality failures. And that's your Monocle Radio News.

0: and welcome to Meet the Writers. I'm Georgina Godwin. James Baldwin remains one of the defining literary voices of the 20th century, a writer who turned his life from Harlem to Paris and beyond into work that still shapes how we think about race, identity and belonging. From Go Tell It on the Mountain to Giovanni's Room and If Beale Street Could Talk, his writing is intimate, political and unflinching. And yet, much of Baldwin himself has remained just out of reach. In Baldwin, A Love Story, my guest traces his life through the people closest to him, revealing how those relationships shaped both the man and the work. Nicholas Boggs, welcome to Meet the Writers.
1: I'm thrilled to be here.
0: It's really lovely to have you here. We've known each other for some time, mostly through your husband, partner?
1: Fiancé.
0: The Booker Prize winning writer, Marlon James. So we've seen each other socially in quite a few places, but there's not an awful lot I know about your life. For instance, you just revealed that you had actually lived here in London. So tell me, I believe you grew up in Washington, D.C.
1: I did. My father was a civil rights lawyer, but he was on a sabbatical and at the London School of Economics. So when I was, I think, 7 years old, I lived here for a year and I developed a British accent. There's recordings of me and my sisters with these British accents that we lost quite quickly when we went back to D.C. We were made fun of for them, but they did exist at one point.
0: And you then completed your education back in the U.S.
1: I did. I was an undergrad at Yale, and then I got my Ph.D. at Columbia, and then I got my MFA, also in creative writing, actually, after the Ph.D. and sort of was working on this book throughout those various educational experiences.
0: This very book that we have in front of us, which is how many pages?
1: With notes, it's 720.
0: Wow. It is massive. So when was the first time you read Baldwin? Do you remember?
1: The first time I saw Baldwin was in the eighth grade in D.C. So I attended the public schools, which are the state schools in the U.S., because they were integrated schools. My father was very committed to public education. So I was one of the few white students in the school. So my wonderful eighth grade English teacher had portraits of famous black writers on the wall. And I saw one of James Baldwin, and I was immediately drawn to his eyes. And I recently got in touch with her, and she said, well, you didn't just see his eyes. You also came in a suit a week later and gave a presentation on his life. So I've been writing this book for 40 years now.
0: What was it, do you think, apart from his eyes, what was it in his voice that stayed with you?
1: Well, in ninth grade, I borrowed my twin sister's copy of Giovanni's Room, and it was mind-boggling to read this book about a kind of closeted white man, written by a black man, but about a closeted white American man, and I was sort of just coming to understand myself in that way.
0: So in terms of sexuality.
1: Yeah, so I like read it secretly and hid it under my bed, and so that was really a transfer. I always knew I wanted to be a writer, but here was this sort of beautiful novel about something I could really understand. And then because Baldwin was also writing, as I learned in college more, was so committed to writing about racial politics, which was something that I'd also grown up around in my city and in my household, he seemed to bring all of these interests together.
0: Mm-hmm. So when did you decide that this was going to be your life's work?
1: Very late in the game. It's kind of insane to think about because it didn't become a biography until very, very late. In fact, when I got the book contract, I probably shouldn't say this, but I had never read a biography from start to finish. That's the truth. Since I got the contract, I read many great ones, of course, but I never thought of myself as a biographer. I thought of myself as a writer, and at first,

0: saying if they know anything about him, leaving my phone number. The phone rings in my studio apartment. It's a raspy French-accented voice. This is Yoren Kazak. I'm alive. Come to Paris.
1: Wow.
0: I have many stories to tell you about Jimmy.
1: That is extraordinary. I mean, that you're hitting pay gold or whatever it's called.
0: pay dirt. Or something that gets you caught in a very low-paying job for the rest of your life, trying to write a book for the next 25 years.
1: So, you have this meeting, and this is really what starts off your deep dive. Tell me more about that.
0: That's right. So, I flew over to Paris. I was very broke, of course, because I was in grad school, so I got my third credit card. And over I went, and I met Yoren Kazak, who was this fascinating sort of outsider artist, a protege of Balthus, spent most of his life in Tuscany with no heat, electricity, running water, taking mescaline and going off into the woods and painting, making these huge stone installations, like a true outsider artist, a true iconoclast, just a fascinating guy. So I interviewed him for a couple of years. He unfortunately died in 2005. But in the process of doing it, I was very interested in two things. One, bringing Little Man back into print, which we eventually did. That took a number of years. Duke University Press, my co-editor Jennifer DeVere Brody, and the Baldwin Estate did a fantastic job. But as I was interviewing Yoren Kazak, I was also became interested in what was clearly this love triangle. Baldwin was in love with Yoren, and they were involved, but Yoren eventually married a woman, had a child who became Baldwin's godson, and this was a pattern in Baldwin's life. The same thing had happened with Lucien Happersberger, to whom he dedicated Giovanni's Room, and I began to understand that there were these gaps in Baldwin's life that hadn't been explored fully, and that in fact they helped us understand his creative process, which was driven by these breakups, and also love, which was the central theme in his life. Now, I did not think that I was the one or that I was capable of writing a biography. In 2003, Judith Thurman, who was friends with Yoren Kazak, said, you should write a biography of James Baldwin, and I completely scoffed at her. I would never be able to do it. But then over the years, as the research went on, and when archives became available that had previously been not available at the Schomburg, and the book came back into print, Little Man, I was like, okay, actually, I think this is something I can tackle.
1: So how do you piece together relationships when the record is incomplete, and when you possibly can't even trust Baldwin himself as the narrator of his own life?
0: Great question. I mean, I'll just tell one story maybe to illustrate. So in 2018, I went to visit Beatrice Kazak, who was Yoren Kazak's wife. And Baldwin had spent a lot of time visiting them in Tuscany. And when Baldwin would go off to this hot spring with Yoren called Saturnia, that's where they had their sort of getaway. And then, this was in the early 1970s, then Yoren would go back to Tuscany and Baldwin would go back to his home in St. Paul de Vence. So I go to see Beatrice in 2018 to see if she has any more documents or anything, you know, that could be helpful. And it's an incredible moment, and I write about it in the book, but we're in her bedroom, and the sun is setting over the Tuscan hills, and she's put all these documents on the bed, and on her bed, and one of them is a 7-page unpublished love poem held together by a rusty metal paperclip that she hadn't seen in 40 years. So it was written in French because Yoren didn't speak English. So she's, and my French is terrible, so we're standing there as the sun sets. She's reading this poem she hasn't seen in 40 years, translating it back into English for me. And it's just, it's a beautiful poem. It's called Saturnia. That's the name of the hot springs. And it's all about waking up in St. Paul de Vence and missing Yoren, wondering if he's shaved yet, wondering if he's had breakfast, looking at each of their horoscopes, you know, the way some of us tend to do that. And it's really a book about yearning and desire. He says, you know, I love you harder than the rain can fall. I don't know if I want to live without you. I mean, very intense stuff. And it was such a huge moment for me because I'd interviewed Yoren and I'd interviewed people, but there's nothing like seeing the kind of this raw poem to show just the depth of Baldwin's feelings for Yoren, which also helped me understand his creative process. He dedicated If Beale Street Could Talk, the novel, to Yoren, and I could say more about that because it's a novel that seems to be and is about a black heterosexual love story in Harlem, but it's also based very much on their kind of queer interracial transatlantic love affair. Mm.
1: How did his wife feel about reading that again and seeing the depth of the feeling between her husband and another man?
0: Well, Beatrice Kazak is a British woman, actually, and a remarkable woman. I mean, I met her way back in 2003. So we'd built a relationship of trust and care, almost like a family, to be honest. And so she trusted me, and I trusted her. And she is unconventional. She lived a very unconventional life. You have to remember, she actually met Yoren when he was a protege of Balthus. She came over from Harvard.

0: Harvard, where she was getting her PhD in medieval Spanish literature. They're riding horses in the fields, and they run into each other, and they basically fall in love, and she never goes back to Harvard, and they build this unconventional life together. So it wasn't that she knew what was happening, you know, and it was not to say that it was easy. And she said to David Baldwin once, Baldwin's brother, you know, when she was sort of confused about this, what to do about this love triangle, and David Baldwin said to her, "Well, you know, a painter in the end, all that he really cares about is his painting."
1: Yeah.
0: And something that stayed with her forever.
1: Now, the 700 plus pages of this book actually gives us his life in pretty much chronological order. So we start off with him as a child in Harlem. He has a really uncomfortable relationship with his stepfather, but a great relationship with a teacher who helps him a lot. And interspersed with all of that is his relationship with the church. Just tell us about those early days.
0: Sure, thank you. So it's a good question because it was such an informative time for him. It's important, you know, he grew up impoverished and very disadvantaged in many ways, but he had these incredible teachers. I mean, he was so precocious. He was only allowed to read the Bible in his house, no other books. So by the time he was four, he'd read it back and forth. He smuggled in Harriet Beecher Stowe. By the time he was nine, he was reading A Tale of Two Cities. He was reading his way through the library. He ended up having Count A. Cullen, the Harlem Renaissance poet, as his eighth grade English teacher. But before that, Gertrude Ayers, the first black woman principal in New York City, was his principal at his elementary school. And she realized that how brilliant he was and that he was way ahead of the other students. So there was a kind of visiting teacher who came in from Teachers College to do drama. And her name was Bill Miller. And she was sort of a card-carrying communist. And she was also reading A Tale of Two Cities at the same time. And she was just blown away by this precocious kid. And so he became her right-hand man, putting on the plays. And she went to his house and talked to his parents and convinced them to let her take him out to see plays. He saw an all-black cast of Macbeth that changed his life. But one of the biggest moments, and I open the book with this scene, is when he is taken to see a movie starring Bette Davis. And when he sees Bette Davis's eyes, he has a completely transformative experience. His father has been telling him that he's frog eyes, that he's the ugliest boy he's ever seen, and that his eyes are like his mother's eyes. Now, this is a reminder that he was, in fact, not that this was his stepfather, not his biological father. The eyes were the telltale sign. But seeing Bette Davis's eyes, which reminded him of his mother's eyes and his eyes, told him that, in fact, his mother was the most beautiful woman in the world. And even more than that, he learned that his eyes could be a source of power. They could be weapons. And indeed, he did end up using his eyes to witness the world and write about it.
1: Tell us about his first meetings with Beaufort Delaney and what that relationship came to mean.
0: That was, a transformative kind of mentor relationship. Baldwin was working after school at a sweatshop on Canal Street, and he had a friend from school, who had met this eccentric village character named Beaufort Delaney, who now, of course, his paintings sell for millions of dollars. But at the time, he was sort of well-known, but a kind of like a Buddha-like figure. Baldwin goes to his tenement studio, very nervous, you know, knocks on the door. Beaufort opens the door, and here is this small brown man dressed all in white with eyes kind of like his, and behind him are these easels covered with sheets. And behind them are all these beautiful paintings of black people and of musicians and of Washington Square. And it was Beaufort who taught Baldwin, as Baldwin put it, for the first time that a black man could be an artist. He painted several gorgeous portraits of Baldwin to teach him how to sort of see himself as beautiful. And they forged this life, Baldwin called him his spiritual father, lifelong relationship. Beaufort followed him to Paris, to Istanbul, to the south of France. And he became like the part of this the really important kinship structure that I trace throughout the book.
1: Where does Go Tell It on the Mountain begin for him?
0: Oh, goodness. He was trying to write that as far back as before he left for Paris. It didn't have that title. It was called Crying Holy for a while, some other things. And then he gets to Paris. He's struggling to write it. And Richard Wright is over there as well and had been sort of a mentor. But Baldwin writes this essay, this called Everybody's Protest Novel, where he's sort of critiquing Richard Wright's native son, not having human characters in it, really, for being kind of a protest novel, a too obviously political novel in his opinion. At the same time, he's met Lucien Hapersberger, who takes him to the Swiss chalet, his parents' Swiss chalet. And this is where Baldwin comes up with the title Go Tell in the Mountain. They're hiking when one day Baldwin almost falls over and slips, and Lucien catches him. And Baldwin says Lucien saved his life. And he sees the the light reflecting on a glacier, and the title comes to him. The next time they go back, he brings Bessie Smith records with him. Again, he's the only black man for miles in this Swiss village. He writes about it in his remarkable essay, Stranger in the Village, that it's there, surrounded by all this alabaster, right, that he listens to Bessie Smith, reconnects with the language of his youth, and finds the voice for Goteld on the Mountain.
1: We come to Giovanni's room. He's really taking a risk with that book. Tell us more.
0: Definitely. In fact, this is the 70th anniversary this year of the publication of Giovanni's Room, which only happened because Baldwin brought it over here to the UK. They wouldn't publish it in the US, and Michael Joseph took a risk on it. After that, the Americans followed suit. But Giovanni's Room was not going to be a novel. It was going to be a short story. You have to remember, when he finished Goteld on the Mountain, he then learned that Lucien, in fact, was also involved with his girlfriend who was pregnant, right? And they sort of broke up. And there's that kind of love triangle in many ways influenced the love triangle at the heart of Giovanni's Room. This was a novel that features no black characters. And Baldwin felt that he couldn't, in his words, tackle the race problem and the homosexual problem in one novel. But he really felt that he had to kind of come out in a way. And this was his way of doing that. He later said, "You didn't tell me, I told you." No one could blackmail him. This was his way of sort of coming out as a man who loved other men. He rejected the term gay. Giovanni's Room is a, you know, a classic gay novel now. Thank goodness that it got published. But it was very hard for him to write. He was at the artist residency Yaddo, and he was in the middle of another breakup with Lucien. And he runs up this huge $350 phone bill. And they're very angry, not to this day, but he never paid it back. But what he did is he was writing letters to Mary Painter. He says that, "Oh, this horrid short story that I was writing, you know, I'm learning it's become a novel, and I think it's called Giovanni's Room." And that's how the novel was coming out of this breakup with Lucien.
1: And this is really when he becomes famous and pretty well known. How does that affect his work and his life?
0: Well, he always wanted to be famous. In junior high school, on his yearbook, he wrote, "Fame is the spur, but ouch," which was very prescient because fame did hurt him. It was actually, he became enormously famous, especially after The Fire Next Time in Another Country, and he landed on the cover of Time magazine in 1963. That was the big moment. Giovanni's Room was sort of the start of it, but that was when the fame, and he got caught up in the tide of the civil rights movement, and he was bouncing back and forth between now Istanbul and the U.S. In order to kind of, that's where he wrote The Fire Next Time and finished Another Country. So he wanted to be famous, but then once he was, he found it almost impossible to write. I mean, he always found it impossible to write in the U.S., but he really had to create these havens. You know, France was no longer providing that, but Istanbul did. And people don't know this, but actually he spent most of the 1960s in Istanbul and working on those two books. Another novel, Tell Me How Long the Train's Been Gone. He directed a play, Fortune in Men's Eyes, by John Herbert. He directed that in the late 60s over there in Istanbul. So fame was something that he wanted, but that bedeviled him. I mean, of course, with fame brought the attention of the FBI. We're following him and surveying him. So it was a mixed bag, I'd say. But he also knew that he was a witness and that he was called upon to witness these calamitous times in his country.
1: Because, I mean, it did sound a bit paranoid, but he thought the FBI were following him. It turned out they really were.
0: It's not paranoia if they really are following you, right? No, they were. And they, you know, it's awful what they did. On the other hand, the only good thing about it for a biographer is that they were very exacting with his plane tickets. So I was able to trace, you know, he's a transatlantic commuter. He's back and forth. It's really through the letters and through the FBI files that I'm able to figure out where he even is at any given time.
1: How did books like If Beale Street Could Talk grow out of that period?
0: If Beale Street Could Talk is a really important novel for him because I mentioned, I think, that Toni Morrison came over to visit and listen to it. She came over to St. Paul de Vence, and he took her down into early 1970s, into his office, his torture chamber. And apparently he read the entire novel out loud to her.
1: Wow.
0: To see if he got the voice right. I mean, can you imagine? That would have been hours. So thank you, Toni Morrison. But he really respected her. And Toni Morrison, you know, is famous for refusing to write for what she called the white gaze. And the truth is that earlier in his career, Baldwin was kind of writing for the white gaze, at least in part. I mean, The Fire Next Time was a letter to his nephew and then in the next essay. But they were really trying to write to white liberals and convince them to join the civil rights cause. By the time he saw the kind of failures of the civil rights movement in the 70s, he wasn't writing for the white gaze anymore. And If Beale Street Could Talk is a novel about black love, the black family, black liberation. It's set in Harlem. It's written from the first-person perspective of a woman, which is the first time Baldwin has done this. So it ushers in a kind of new era in his writing where he's really looking at relationships between black people, not necessarily relationships between black and white people. That's why you get the same thing in Just Above My Head, his final novel, which is a beautiful, long novel about a black family and really groundbreaking. He's writing about black queer characters. You know, this is like right around Stonewall, you know. And not only that, but he's writing about a black family that loves and accepts their queer son, which was also quite unusual at the time. There's a stereotype in the world that black families are somehow more homophobic. And this wasn't Baldwin's experience, and this is not what that story that this novel tells.
1: Mm. So the book really does, it gives us his life through those key relationships. What does love make possible in his writing?
0: Everything. I mean, he wrote from a place of love. I mean, all of his novels are love stories. Giovanni's Room, If Beale Street Could Talk, I just mentioned. But even Go Tell in the Mountain is a love story. It's the young John's kind of coming into understanding his love for Elisha. Tell Me How Long the Train's Been Gone is also a love story. Just Above My Head is a black queer love story. But also, his nonfiction writing is all about love. Think about The Fire Next Time, where he says, black and white Americans must come together like lovers, metaphorically, in order to change the world. In fact, that was one of the things that kind of surprised me as I wrote the book. People really talk about his fiction and nonfiction separately. And in the past, they would say that he's a great essayist and his fiction is just okay. That's changing a bit now, thanks to Baldwin scholars and others who are reclaiming it. But even more remarkable to me is how much you need to read them together to kind of understand why he made certain choices. So, for example, think about The Fire Next Time, which is calling on black and white lovers to love each other, people to love each other. And just before that, in another country, he's looking at the failure of white Americans to be able to love black people and to love themselves, in a sense, looking at the messy interracial relationships in that novel. So reading these essays and novels together gives us a richer understanding of who he was, what he was trying to accomplish as a writer.
1: Mm-hmm. And for you personally, I mean, there are many questions I want to ask about this. You are a white gay man. Your partner is a black gay man who also has been fantastically successful in the literary world. So I guess that the questions I'm trying to ask about that is, has there been any pushback on you as a white man writing this story? And secondly, was there a lot of pressure given that Marlon has done so incredibly well?
0: Not really, I'll be honest. I think, you know, I'm sure there's something out there in the social media world, perhaps. But the truth is, this happens so slowly and organically. And the people that I'm in conversation with, the scholars and historians, whether they're white or black, we're so busy doing the work, doing the research, doing the deep dives. We have conversations, you know, we're reading each other's manuscripts. That's what we're talking about. However, we're also very aware of the culture and the world that we live in. We live in a world where there's a long history of white appropriation of, say, black cultural forms, especially music, but others as well. And more importantly, or just as bad, there's an erasure of black stories, right? So you have to be able to talk about it. You have to be willing to have conversations about what that means. And it's one of the reasons that very late in the book, I appear as a character doing this research and also talking about the fact of my whiteness and how Baldwin, well, he taught me about my whiteness. I talk about that in the author's note. Because another myth is that a biography is this sort of objective object that is written in the third person and it's just telling a life story. It's quite the opposite. It's incredibly subjective. What archives do you find? What angle do you decide to take? Who do you decide to speak to? Who are you? What is your background? Of course, impacts how you write the book. So I wanted to show that and just own up to that and say, this is who I am. This is how this happened. And, you know, I hope that you enjoy the story that I'm telling. But there are also many other ways to write about Baldwin and to approach his life.
1: I really, really enjoyed it. You made it so, so accessible. As I say, it was kind of frightening visually at first. And then you fall into it. And it is these lovely stories. I love the way that you fold yourself into the story, too. I wonder if you feel the book has changed you.
0: I mean, immensely. I mean, because the book has been my whole life. It really has been my entire adult life in one form or another. Toni Morrison has that great line that you have to write the book that doesn't exist that you want to read. And I think when I discovered Joran Kozak and Little Man and these gaps, there I loved David Leeming's biography. And James Campbell wrote an excellent biography as well. These were both in the 90s. But they didn't tell these stories. And I think that's the book I wanted to read. So what Baldwin did is he turned me into the writer I wanted to be, which was the writer who could write that book. I wouldn't exist without this journey.
1: And Baldwin's legacy, what is that, do you think?
0: Well, one of the reasons that I called it Baldwin a Love Story is that, of course, it's told through these love stories, and love, as we've talked about, was such an important ethos for him in his writing. But, you know, towards the end of his life, he was in artistic decline, and then he was sort of passé. But the beautiful thing that's happened in the last 10 years or 20 years is that a younger generation has reclaimed him, whether it's because of Raoul Peck's excellent documentary or the movie If Beale Street Could Talk or The Rise of Black Lives Matters. Baldwin has been sort of reborn in the public consciousness, so that I would say now his legacy has become a love story. So his legacy is one that is we're still building, but it's an honor to have played a small part in sort of continuing the conversations about his life and work.
1: Nicholas Boggs, thank you very much indeed.
0: Thank you, Georgina.
1: Baldwin, A Love Story is out now. It's published by Bloomsbury in this episode. Meet the Writers was produced by Steph Chungu with help from Christy O'Grady. And you can listen again or download this program wherever you get your podcasts. I'm Georgina Godwin. Thank you for listening.

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0: A Monocle Radio classic there from the Norwegian DJ Kygo, who's mashed up with Tina Turner to give us their version of What's Love Got to Do with It. We'll take a break.
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3: Modernization, Chike from any pressure.

street. Anyway, anyhow, you know, say you go feel me. Music no need permission to enter the street. Yeah, yeah. Anyway, anyhow, you know, say you go feel me.

0: That is Caroline Alves from Brazil, although actually she won a Swiss Music Award, so she's clearly big in Switzerland too. That track's called Something's Wrong, and it takes us to the top of the hour.
1: You're listening to Monocle Radio in association with Chanel Watches. The strength of the Calibre 12.1 manufacture movement lies in its uncompromising robustness. Yet it is the infinite smoothness with which it delivers the seconds that guarantees the J12's flawless chronometric precision. Visible behind is a perfectly circular oscillating weight and 191 meticulously assembled components, reflecting the prowess of the Calibre 12.1. The embodiment of Chanel's watchmaking excellence with understated strength. Chanel Watches, official timekeeper of Monocle Radio.
0: It's 1800 in Tokyo, midday in Beirut, 10 a.m. here in London and 6 a.m. in Sao Paulo. That's the time on Monocle Radio, brought to you by Chanel Watches. Hello from Studio One at Midori House in London. I'm Georgina Godwin here on Monocle Radio. In a moment, we'll join Andrew Muller on the Foreign Desk, and then it's the latest edition of The Urbanist with Andrew Tuck. At midday London time, we'll get agenda-setting news and analysis on The Briefing. Right now, though, here's the headlines. The United States is planning to close five overseas diplomatic missions, including consulates in Japan, Indonesia, and Canada. The rare reduction in America's global presence has prompted warnings that Washington could leave more room for China and Russia to expand their influence. Japan is presenting its biggest military build-up since the Second World War as a route to greater prosperity. Its latest defence white paper argues that weapons production, new technology and investment in startups can support economic growth as Tokyo responds to rising tensions in East Asia. And Boeing has won US approval for its 737 MAX 7, clearing the way for deliveries after years of regulatory delays. The decision is a significant boost for the plane maker as it tries to restore confidence in the MAX program and stabilise production following a series of safety and quality failures. And that's your Monocle Radio News.

0: Time for the Foreign Desk.
1: It does seem pretty weird that this is where we've ended up. 30 years ago, when the internet was starting to become part of everyday life, it was generally assumed, certainly widely hoped, that it would be an unstoppable engine of liberal democracy. How could it be otherwise? The online realm was, by definition, inclusive. The people building it were geeks, hippies, and outsiders who didn't even wear ties to work. And the centre of all this activity was California, of all places, the proverbial paradise of the easygoing. It has not worked out like that. As the tech companies which flourished in what became known as Silicon Valley have grown more wealthy and powerful, some of them more so than many nation states, their politics have skewed dramatically into a sort of libertarian nihilism. The wealthiest and most powerful Silicon Valley titan of them all has drifted even further rightward, spending some of his billions and much of his average day on a social media site on which he makes barely disguised efforts to disrupt and undermine the democracies whose governments continue, inexplicably, to post on his platform. The consequences of all this are pretty much the history of the 21st century. It turned out that opening up the public conversation to anybody gifted a massive advantage to the loud, obnoxious, and shameless. The tech companies which enabled this unruly racket prioritized quantity of discourse over quality. The governments which might have regulated the tech companies were too slow or too scared. Offline politics increasingly came to resemble the online vernacular, paranoid, nasty, and stupid. Did Silicon Valley want this to happen, or did Silicon Valley just let this happen? Is Silicon Valley's rightward lurch reflecting modern politics or causing modern politics? And is anything left of the promise of an empathetic and collegiate techno-utopia? This is the Foreign Desk.
2: So I think what we have is the concentration of wealth in a very minuscule but powerful class of men has created a form of insanity where they're no longer observing the kind of classic rules of being a wealthy person in society.
3: Democracy and popular voice still matters quite a bit. Right now, according to public opinion polls, AI is less popular than Congress or either party, which is very hard to accomplish.
4: I think that the kind of workplace philosophy dovetailed with this new stripe of American techno-optimism. This is right before Obama was elected, the sort of grand plans to, you know, change the world.
1: You're listening to The Foreign Desk with me, Andrew Muller. Our first guest is Gil Duran, journalist and author of The Nerd Reich, Silicon Valley Fascism and the War on Democracy. Gil, we'll start with the slightly ominous epigraph of your book, which is a quote from Peter Thiel, in which he describes technology as an incredible alternative to politics. Did you ever get to the bottom of what Peter Thiel means by that?
2: What Peter Thiel means by that is that in the 21st century, technology will allow wealthy individuals to escape the responsibilities and the boundaries of democracy and become like nation states unto themselves. This will be made possible both through technologies like crypto and AI in this particular worldview, but also by the massive amounts of money the Silicon Valley moguls are able to generate and pour into politics in order to get what they want. I believe right now in the 2026 cycle, you've got AI and crypto companies already pouring over $300 million into our elections in order to buy power. So that's the main innovation of the technology Peter Thiel's talking about when he talks about technology as an alternative to politics, is AI making working class people no longer relevant, crypto making nations no longer as relevant, and money on top of that, allowing these tech moguls to accelerate the purchase of power in a system where

0: Oligarchs and plutocrats seem to at least have the recognition that they should do good works and philanthropy in order to keep the people on their side. Perhaps the lessons of the French Revolution were a little more fresh in their minds. But you have people like Peter Thiel, who is openly preaching against philanthropy. They believe their philanthropy is to do as they please and to create the world they wish to see, where tech oligarchs are free from democracy, can do as they wish, control regulations, control law. So I think what we have is the concentration of wealth in a very minuscule but powerful class of men has created a form of insanity where they're no longer observing the kind of classic rules of being a wealthy person in society, which is that you must maintain the appearance of democracy and you must do good work so that people sort of don't hate you. All right. They're doing the opposite because they seem to think that they're going to get away with it and that no one can stop them.
1: See, this is something I was wondering about. Whether you think that there is any kind of actual coherent ideology driving these people, which I guess is what this episode is looking into, or whether we have to consider the possibility that extreme wealth of the kind possessed by these people does in its own way amount to a form of mental illness.
0: I think it can be both. I think if you were to boil it down to its basics, all of these people agree in a basic system of hierarchy. That wealthy men, wealthy white men in general, wealthy white men from Western countries should reign supreme over everyone else. And I think all of their decisions flow and their actions flow from the belief that the moral order of the world is for them to exert maximum control. You know, I've done a lot of work with George Lakoff, the cognitive scientist who has studied ideology. If you want to get down to the basic, now they may deviate on certain things. Some of them pretend to be Christian. Some of them pretend to be Catholic. You know, others want to go to space. Others want to live forever. Some of them want to do all of it. But at their core, they believe in a hierarchical system where they are on the top of it. And this is not too different from what Aristotle or others warned about in terms of the wealthy becoming crazed and wanting maximum power. That's what you do with money, right? When you have money, you want power. When you have power, you want money. When you have both, you want to live forever. And that's actually where a lot of these guys are now.
1: I mean, but does it strike you that there is any, I guess, ideological underpinnings to it? Are there core texts or thinkers or books that they would all overlap on?
0: The main node in all of this recent wave of radicalizations in Silicon Valley is Peter Thiel. And the book that was the main touchstone for him was The Sovereign Individual, which was published in 1997, was authored by Lord William Rees-Mogg and a guy named James Dell Davidson. They met at Oxford in the 80s and started writing these sort of conspiratorial books and newsletters urging investors to buy gold and bet against governments because everything was about to collapse. That was their main argument throughout the decade that they wrote together. Everything's about to collapse. Take our investment advice and you'll do well. Their opus was The Sovereign Individual, and The Sovereign Individual predicted that in the 21st century, technology would crumble nation states and cause them to collapse. The two technologies in particular in The Sovereign Individual were something called cyber currency, which we would call crypto, and advanced automation, which would create what they called a world without jobs, which is AI. And this book so inspired Peter Thiel that he went and started PayPal, partly because of the prediction of cyber currency. PayPal, as Thiel describes it, was an early attempt to create some form of crypto digital currency. And if you read that book and you understand the sources that led to that book, this is something I write about in my own book, The Nerd Reich, Silicon Valley Fascism and the War on Democracy, then you'll see a long train of thought of mostly men, many of them inspired by Ayn Rand, by the original fascists, by the futurists, who believe that technology will be the death of democracy and that people who can see this coming can become fabulously wealthy and powerful during the collapse of the global world order in the 21st century.
1: I mean, to what do you attribute, though, that lack of social conscience that any of them so far have thus displayed? You mentioned earlier that the plutocrats and oligarchs of previous generations did use some of their fortune to fund good works. They built schools, hospitals, libraries. Whether that was out of a sense of genuine noblesse oblige or, as you suggested, a way of stopping themselves from being hung off a lamppost by an angry mob, it did still happen.

0: Do these people not believe that they need to insulate themselves from this? Do they somehow think they will be able to keep the people with pitchforks forever on the other side of their gates?
1: Gates are an important concept in this ideology. And one of the main ideas we find with these guys is you see billionaires building bunkers all over the world. Or there's this movement now for billionaires and venture capitalists to fund the creation of these new tech cities. They were trying to build one in Greenland. That was part of the reason Trump was threatening to take Greenland, was to build this new tech utopia there. We see them trying to build them in California. There's one in Honduras called Prospera. There's one proposed in Venezuela, one proposed in Guantanamo Bay, Cuba. Everywhere you look with this particular cult of billionaires, you see the idea of a new tech city. And so the idea put forth in The Sovereign Individual was that in the future, these wealthy individuals would need places, highly armed, guarded, exclusive enclaves where they could hide out as the rest of us suffer and die and devolve into violence and chaos because there's no jobs anymore. And this is basically the Galt's Gulch idea from Ayn Rand's Atlas Shrugged, the idea that all the wealthy win will hide out. So what we really have here is an apocalyptic idea. Not unlike what Charles Manson believed. He thought they'd hide in a cave, he and his followers in the desert, and then after the big collapse, he would come out and be the ruler. These guys basically have a Charles Manson ideology, but they have billions and billions of dollars to invest in these things. So everywhere you look, they call this the network state. They're building their network states, which will be new competitors to nation states that will be corporate controlled enclaves where they make the rules, they make the laws, and they reign supreme. So that's a part of it. And when you start to look at it as an apocalyptic cult idea, you see that it's not really very new. It's pretty old. And this you see this in a lot coming out of a lot of religion, especially in Europe in the Middle Ages and the medieval times. People always believe the end of the world is near. We have to prepare for it. And this helps explain why Peter Thiel is going around the world preaching about the Antichrist.
0: Well, I just want to end with one question attached to the spectacular title of your book. As a sort of long-time lover of the punning headline, my hat is absolutely off to the Nerd Reich. It did make me wonder, though, is there perhaps an even simpler explanation than all of this for their behavior? Is this the revenge of those people who spent their entire high school years being stuffed into their lockers by the football team?
1: Most of the men I write about actually had very great privilege, went to great schools, excelled academically. They may not have had the most friends, you know, but a lot of us grew. I didn't grow up rich, and I got picked on as a kid. I was a bookworm. I grew up very poor, right? So a part of it is an inability to adapt to the normal rigors of growing up in this country. And, you know, if they want to be mad about that, they can fund an initiative to cure school bullying, right? Let's find a technology that makes sure no kid gets picked on. So a lot of it is that. And I would say about the Nerd Reich, a lot of people give me credit for that title. But after I started writing about this stuff, somebody from the crypto world, someone prominent, reached out to me privately and said, you know, we've been calling these guys the Nerd Reich for years. And so this is someone who largely agrees with them on many things and disagrees with me on many things. So this is not a name I apply to them. This is a name that their own community has stuck on them. And I would say that it fits.
0: That was the journalist Gil Duran, his unbetterably titled book, The Nerd Reich, Silicon Valley Fascism and the War on Democracy, is out on August 18th. This is The Foreign Desk. You're listening to The Foreign Desk on Monocle Radio. Our next guest is Archon Fung, director of the Ash Center for Democratic Governance and Innovation and professor of citizenship and self-government at Harvard University. Professor Fung, first of all, because what we're trying to figure out here is the political journey that Silicon Valley has been on. Was there ever a point at which it did seem like it was going to be a more naturally left-wing sort of endeavor?
2: Oh, I think for many decades it seemed that way, from Clinton saying the internet and was going to be a liberating force in China, and the thought that authoritarianism trying to contain the internet. I think the quote is like trying to nail Jell-O to a wall. And then there's a famous picture of Barack Obama at a dinner, and Mark Zuckerberg and Steve Jobs and I think Bill Gates is there. And there was a moment, I think, a period of thinking that Silicon Valley and the internet and social media was essentially a progressive force allied with the values of many capital D Democrats, both in the international sphere and then the domestic one. And in the domestic one, it was about growth and progress in the future. And internationally, it was about liberating speech and association and voice from authoritarian control.
0: But there has been in the last, well, year and a bit, especially, a very noticeable pivot. I mean, it's not all that long ago. In fact, it's about January 7th, 2021, that several of the big media platforms appeared to draw a very firm line that, you know, this will not do. Donald Trump, who, you know, was the outgoing president of the United States, was kicked off their platforms. And yet, since he was returned to power, they have all fallen in behind him, not merely obediently, but actually quite enthusiastically.
2: Yeah. So, you know, at the 40,000 foot level, I think there's just a straight up business interest in maintaining at least cordial relationships with the government of the United States, given its enormous power. And so you see a range of reactions on the part of large technology companies, some which feel relatively more pragmatic accommodations, and some feel more enthusiastic. And on the more enthusiastic side, I guess I would put certainly Elon Musk, but then also Mark Zuckerberg, and then Sam Altman somewhere in the middle on the more pragmatic side. I think that ideologically, there's a part of Silicon Valley that for several years has been very avowedly anti-democratic. And you can read this in the writings of Peter Thiel and then Mark Andreessen's Techno-Optimist Manifesto, puts a priority on the development of technology for, sometimes it sounds like human good, but sometimes it sounds like progress in itself, you know, whether or not it's good for humans. There's an interview with, I think it's Ross Douthat and Peter Thiel, in which Douthat asks Peter Thiel, you know, is humanity important in this equation? And Peter Thiel actually hesitates before he answers yes, right? And well, so you have to wonder what's at stake with those ideologies.
0: But for better and for worse, and my concern is obviously that it's for worse, do you worry that we've arrived at a point where neither Republican nor Democrat nor indeed any other party in any other democracy can actually prosper running against these platforms, that they have become so powerful, not just the social media platforms, but other tech companies as well, that they do kind of get to decide who is going to run the shop and on what terms?
2: I don't despair completely, although I have a great amount of concern. I think it would be incredibly politically naive to think that $3, $4, $5 trillion valued companies don't have a significant amount of political voice, especially in the United States, when the barriers to between the private sector and money on one hand and political decisions on the other are so, so low. But I do think that democracy and popular voice still matters quite a bit. Right now, according to public opinion polls, AI is less popular than Congress or either party, which is very hard to accomplish. And I think part of that is the public narratives that AI will at least take your jobs. And if we reach super intelligence, which is an avowed goal of people like Sam Altman and Elon Musk and Dario Amodei, that humanity may end if we reach super intelligence. So those are the public narratives. And so it's no wonder that public opinion about artificial intelligence would be quite dim given those narratives. But on the other hand, there is some success in the resistance. And you see a lot of resistance to the construction of data centers in the United States. And I wonder whether that's because of the immediate ills of data centers, you know, the water problems, the energy prices, or whether it's the only way that a lot of people in communities in the U.S. can imagine opposing artificial intelligence. You know, maybe it's not the stated immediate reasons, but a more existential anxiety that's causing this resistance to the data centers. And so I think that popular voice still matters. It's no question money matters a lot, but so does popular voice. And to date, neither party has been very responsive to these large public opinion trends that are very concerned about AI. And I think that parties will have to become more responsive, or we'll continue to see more insurgent candidates and popular movements opposed to institutional parties, as we've seen over the last few years.
0: Achun Fung, Professor of Citizenship and Self-Government at Harvard University, thank you for joining us. This is the Foreign Desk on Monocle Radio. Our final guest is Claire Stapleton, a communications consultant who worked at Google for 12 years before co-organizing the Google walkout in 2018, in which 20,000 or so employees loudly protested the company's mishandling of sexual harassment. Claire is also the author of the forthcoming Don't Be Evil, Bad Bosses, Fake Promises, and My Escape from Big Tech. Claire, we're interested in the view from inside, from somebody who worked for a long time at one of the big tech companies. Before everything went wrong, what did you see as good about it? What was the benefit of working there? How did it feel different to other workplaces?
3: Yeah, so I came into Google in 2007, straight out of college, so didn't have much to compare it to, but nevertheless, it was a very unique moment for work and for tech, because Google was sort of breathlessly covered in the press a lot at that time for their sort of new model of the campus workplace. And it was sort of like lush with perks and beautiful food, locally sourced. And, I think that the kind of workplace philosophy dovetailed with this new stripe of American techno-optimism. This is right before Obama was elected. There was a sense that the optimism could be realized, could be seen out, the sort of grand plans to, change the world. And very interestingly enough, the workplace philosophy was sort of a bedrock of that. Bring in all these, idealistic young people. I wasn't a coder. Certainly it was all about, the engineers and capturing the top talent. But in general, the company seemed to believe that if you kind of jack everybody up on, the mission and the values and the kind of world-changing potential of tech, that you actually will do that. Sort of the collective project will be that. Now, of course, it seems a bit delusional. What did Google really do other than, become a juggernaut of online ads, decimating, many industries in its wake? But at the time, it was, I think, quite sincere. I think that, the founders and executives of the company did sort of believe they could do something different with corporations and be not conventional corporations, and people like me bought it hook, line, and sinker.
0: But on that world-changing idea, there was, as certainly as you describe it, definitely a utopian air about Google at this point. But was it your sense that they were trying to create their own utopia, as it were, or was there a thing of like, this is what we want the world to be like? Everybody shall have locally sourced food at lunch, and we can all ride between our offices on little scooters.
3: Well, of course, I think there are two things could coexist there, that there's a sort of rarefied view of the employees, that you're special, you've got the, the golden ticket to Willy Wonka's factory. But, the California ideology is very much that the world will improve through these decentralized networks, and we can't trust democratic institutions that, consolidate power. It really has to be put information into the hands of the people. I mean, Arab Spring would be a couple of years later, and the sort of the idea that, amazing that we as American companies can control all this sort of, information flow, and these will be our technologies. But really, putting the mobile phones in the hands of people all throughout the world, it was very much the mindset that all ships will rise with the tide, though, of course, Google would be sort of a feudal layer above it.
0: But on that thought, because this is something I'm wondering, because the premise of this show is about the rightward drift that Silicon Valley appears to have taken. But is that just a reflection of who happens to be in charge at the moment? As you correctly point out, the tech companies were delighted to work with Bill Clinton and Barack Obama. If, for example, a Democratic president was elected the next time out, would they all just pull the handbrake into a 180-degree skid?
3: Well, I mean, I think that, tech companies being huge powers themselves always have to cozy up to whatever, the powers that be, the kind of current administration. I think that there is a right-wing flair of the Valley, and it always has been there. And so it's accelerated by, I think, some of these conditions. I think they were quite threatened by, the organizing and other things that started to happen, the activism in the industry over the past few years. But No, I don't see it swinging back, because I think that there's this anti-institutional sentiment that I think will be difficult for them to find the balance with where we're going with this leftward swing, and, you know, with people like Mamdani, which are talking about left-wing politics in a way that the Valley would have never been comfortable with. It was like they could jive, I think, with the more conservative version of the Democrats, the kind of more establishment Democrats like Obama. But yeah, I don't know how it will continue to swing around. I'm sure there will be a pendulum, but I think that the trend rightward is correct.
0: Well, on that thought, it comes unglued for you and Google when you are part of these walkouts that you allude to there. And this was fairly large scale protests by Google employees dissatisfied with, I think, and correct me if this is an unfair assessment, but the company's failure to live up to its somewhat cuddly advertising. But were you surprised by the response? Did you embark on those campaigns thinking, they're decent people, they're reasonable people, we can all sort this out and we can all carry on working together?
3: Yeah, I mean, I think this is my, you know, sort of ultimate naivete as the, you know, idealistic tech worker, you know, in my arc, was that I kind of thought the company had a good heart, you know, and that a good heart would mean that the way that they handled something as existentially threatening as workers organizing for power, that it could all sort of coexist or reconcile, or moreover, that because the company was so invested in its optics as being a force for good and being, you know, putting down on paper all of its values all the time, disseminating, you know, we're such a good force in the world and all these other things, that when they're being held to it, and that was the sort of good girls revolt of the walkout. You have all these sort of women who've been sort of like stayed in line their entire lives and sort of been pushed to some sort of brink, sort of saying that this is so wrong. There's so much rot indicated when you're, you know, paying $90 million to someone who you've decided, you know, had done sexual assault or harassment or whatever it was with Andy Rubin, paying him $90 million to kind of go on his way. But that's a system error, right? But of course, you know, now I would say, okay, this is the system working as intended. We're, you know, protecting certain kinds of people because they're aligned with other kinds of incentives. And, you know, sure, these things all sound good on paper to say that we have a very equitable, progressive workplace and all those other things. But when, you know, push comes to shove, they'd like to hide the consequences and continue, you know, kind of managing the image.
0: Which I guess brings us in conclusion to the big question, which is, was it always a mask? When Google and a lot of these other companies, they all did have, well, most of the tech companies have had this utopian ideal behind them. We're going to democratize information. We're going to include people, the global town square, et cetera, et cetera. You've heard it all before. Is that something they even meant at the time and then sort of later realized that actually it turns out we don't really care all that much about any of this? Or did they never really believe it deep down where they lived?
3: I don't know the true feelings of people like Larry and Sergey, who have seemed to change so much, you know, in these past years. From even in, you know, 2016, there was a leaked video of them at a company meeting, you know, sort of everyone giving hugs and consoling each other that Trump had been elected, and talking about how sort of shocked and disturbed they were and how this was against the company's values. And then now, of course, you know, fast forward to Trump's second term and they're, you know, right behind him, you know, at the inauguration. So kind of what a whiplash that was. So I think it's more likely that, you know, being a top an organization like that creates brain rot and insulates you from your humanity in such a broad, deep way that you completely lose touch with your humanity and with humanity at large.
0: That was Claire Stapleton, communications consultant and the author of Don't Be Evil, Bad Bosses, Fake Promises, and My Escape from Big Tech, which is out on August the 4th in the United States and August 27th in the UK. That's it for this episode of The Foreign Desk. We'll be back next week, and look out for The Foreign Desk Explainer, available every Wednesday. The Foreign Desk was produced by Anita Riota and Lily Austin. Lily also produces The Foreign Desk Explainer. Thanks also this week to Mariella Bevan. To contact The Foreign Desk team, you can email Anita at aer@monocle.com. 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From me, Andrew Miller, thanks very much for listening. Until next time, goodbye.

0: Many thanks there to Andrew Muller. There's a brand new episode of that show, The Foreign Desk, next Saturday at midday. We'll take a break.
1: It was this idea of making a slow journalism magazine. So when everything else was going super, super fast, to take our time, to wait for the dust to settle on stories and to ask the question of what happened next, which is so rarely a question that gets answered.
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0: The Ace of Base there, a Monocle Radio throwback with Life is a Flower. We'll take a break.
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en direct de Paris, vous écoutez Monocle Radio. Bye, bye, bye, bye. Bye, bye, bye, bye. Bye.

0: You're listening to Monocle Radio in association with Chanel Watches. The silhouette of the J12 watch sets itself apart with its clean, precise lines. Yet, once worn, it is its softness that stands out. Polished with diamond powder, the highly resistant ceramic that adorns it entirely feels as smooth as silk against the skin. A sensory appeal painstakingly perfected for over a quarter of a century that reveals the watchmaking excellence of Chanel. An invincible softness that becomes one with whomever wears it. Chanel Watches, official timekeeper of Monocle Radio.
1: It's 2100 in Melbourne, 1300 in Kyiv, 11 a.m. here in London and 6 a.m. in Havana. That's the time on Monocle Radio, brought to you by Chanel Watches. Hello from Studio One at Midori House in London. I'm Georgina Godwin. Coming up this hour, the latest episode of The Urbanist with Monocle's editor-in-chief, Andrew Tuck. And then, of course, The Briefing is here with agenda-setting news and analysis, and that's at midday London time. And right now, it's the headlines. The United States is planning to close 5 overseas diplomatic missions, including consulates in Japan, Indonesia and Canada. The rare reduction in America's global presence has prompted warnings that Washington could leave more room for China and Russia to expand their influence. Japan is presenting its biggest military build-up since the Second World War as a route to greater prosperity. Its latest defence white paper argues that weapons production, new technology and investment in startups can support economic growth as Tokyo responds to rising tensions in East Asia. And Boeing has won US approval for its 737 MAX 7, clearing the way for deliveries after years of regulatory delays. The decision is a significant boost for the plane maker as it tries to restore confidence in the MAX program and stabilise production following a series of safety and quality failures. And that's your Monocle Radio News.

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1: You could see all these different types of programming that become part of this library. So it's so much more than a place for books. It's a place for gathering and for the community to come together.
2: What does the library of today look like? This is The Urbanist, Monocle's programme all about the cities we live in. I'm your host, Andrew Tuck. Today we head to the northwest of the United States to look at a recent library project which is modernising the idea of the institution while also paying homage to its area's natural beauty. Then we're in Sweden, where we learn about an organisation helping to connect city dwellers so that they can rent, share and borrow instead of just buying new. Plus, we hear about how demands and desires of long-term renters have changed how we design neighbourhoods so that residents want to stick around. That's all ahead, right here on The Urbanist, with me, Andrew Tuck. Well, we're going to start today in Gresham, which is about 50 kilometres east of Portland in the United States. Gresham has seen an influx of residents after struggles for affordability afflicted its bigger and better known neighbour. As a result, it's one of the cities in Oregon with the most languages spoken and the most diversity, making it the perfect place for a new and modern library project. In 2020, Gresham's Multnomah County passed a bond to renovate several of its libraries and create a new flagship. This flagship became the East County Library, a 95,000 square foot project with modern amenities, excellent transport connections, and a large amount of public realm. Brittany Schreiner is the creative director at Holst Architecture, the firm behind East County Library, and she joined me recently to discuss this epic project. I began by asking her why, in today's society, there was still a need for such a large library.
1: When you think of the library of the past, you think of this kind of classical library, the sense of grandeur, this, you know, it's a quiet space. It's a place of reserve where you're choosing books, you're studying. And the library of the 21st century has very much become more of a community place. And what was great about this project is the county set the bar that we were going to engage the community in a really, really intensive way, that they wanted to reach as many people as possible. And what we started hearing was all of the things that people wanted to see in a library. And books was actually a part of it. They wanted the books. But it was also spaces for their kids to play, to learn, spaces for technology and things like creative maker spaces. We even were able to create an AV studio where people could record podcasts of their own. And one of the biggest things that we heard from the community was that there wasn't a place for gathering where they could hear speakers, they could go to library events, they could go to city events. So we actually ended up with a 200-seat auditorium. So you could see all these different types of programming that become part of this library. So it's so much more than a place for books. It's a place for gathering and for the community to come together.
2: Now, one of the things that you've done, you know, this part of the world is forested, is known for nature, but not always added into its buildings. Here you've used timber in interesting ways. And when I look at the pictures of people inside the library, you have these really tall timber columns, like tree trunks almost, growing up through the building. The scale of it, the canopy of the roof, as it were, is so epic. What was the significance of trying to use biophilia to mimic some of nature's charms in the creation of this building?
1: Yeah, one of our central vision points when we started the project was to have this feeling of awe and accessibility. You're taking that sense of grandeur that you have from the classical library, but you're bringing it to the 21st century. And you have this idea that people are coming here and they feel welcome. And one of those inspiration points was the beauty of the Northwest Forest. You know, we have so much national forested land here in Oregon. You think of it as a public right, you know, much like a library is a public right. So we thought, how can we take that sense of transcendence you feel when you enter a forest and make it a building so that the filigree of the forest floor, the books, the plants, places to rest, and then bringing it up to the verticality of the trees, the columns, even the windows have this verticality in the cladding. And finally, having this moment in the center of this light dappled canopy above with this wood coffered ceiling punctured by, you know, clerestory light streaming in, much as you would find in the clearing of a forest. So it was very interesting using technology that especially Oregon is known for around mass timber and working with partners and collaborators to really take that concept of the forest and bring it into the building, into the experience.
2: an interesting story for Holst, because you weren't the lead architects initially, you became the lead architects. How complicated was that, going from the not exactly riding in the sidecar to jumping on the motorbike, but almost, to changing seats and

0: us when we had to part ways, and I think it was July of 2023, we had all those conversations. We were part of the planning, we were part of the engagement, the programming, and we were invested in the vision of the project. And of course, a lot of that came from them, and it also came from the community. And I'm a firm believer that, you know, architects and designers, you know, you have these ideas, but they're brought on by so many other things, and you're giving that to the project. It's not your own anymore. So I think we were able to take a lot of those concepts and continue on. And I think we were at that point in development where we had reached design development or about to start construction documents. So I think that timeline helped in terms of having a lot of the big moments set. And then we were able to reimagine, as you mentioned, some of the things, especially around materiality and things like the roof terrace and some of the exterior design and all the things that, you know, aren't worked out completely in the beginning stages of the project. And I think they, you know, Ajay had a lot of trust in us when we started the project in terms of our repertoire of work and our experience with working with wood and working with the context of a place. So, you know, it was a unfortunate situation, everything that happened.
1: Just for listeners, the county stepped away from working with David Ajay after some accusations were made about the founder of the practice, but it meant that there was this reorganization of the project. But cut to today and the project that we now see, what's your take? Because it's been open since May, it's not that long, but what's the response been? How are people using it? And are they using it in the ways that you imagined, or has it come to life in surprising ways too?
0: It's been incredible to see people start using the space. They had an opening weekend where it was just filled with people. And to be able to see, you know, children immediately on, every tablet was taken up. And this is like a party atmosphere, right? And celebration. And you see every tablet being used by kids. The gaming areas are being used by kids. So those moments of technology are immediately kind of captured. But to see people in the quiet reading room, you know, using that as it was intended. The teen room has been incredibly popular. You're seeing actual teens in there. I think that's something you always wonder. Are, you know, the teens going to want to use the space, or are they going to find some other third space to use? And then seeing people use the roof deck, that was a big thing we heard from community engagement, was having this connection to the outdoors, both, you know, outside the library and within it. Yeah, I think the biggest surprise is just the way people are embracing the space and using it in all different ways.
1: It's interesting for us in Europe as we watch what's happening in the States around supposed battles around culture and a discipline coming out of parts of the central government that don't like playing up to different communities. Here you've made something that's deliberately for different communities. How important did you think that for you personally was, you know, to actually say, hold on, this is Gresham. We need to be properly responsive to the people who live here.
0: Yeah, I mean, I think that's where the community engagement piece came in. And we did a few different things. We had everything from like traditional, you know, tabling events, meeting people where they were at different places. We also did a lot of surveys for people that maybe felt uncomfortable coming out to a public place in our current governmental state. And then we also had focus groups talking to just say like 10 people at a time to really understand in a better way. One of those was around disability and how we can design beyond accessibility for this idea of disabled joy. And then finally, we had a group of library champions, community-based organizations, so Black Economic Collective, El Programa Hispano, NARA Northwest, which is a Native American Rehabilitation Association. So we had all these groups that we were able to not only get their feedback, but actually have them be a part of the project. We were doing tours, we were attending board meetings. And at the opening, a gentleman from El Programa Hispano said, finally, something for us and for our children, because it was built for us and designed by us. And that just struck me, because it was like designers always are trying to go through this process of engaging the community, but to have that feeling that you designed it is what we're always trying to get. So to feel like we got that sense of authenticity for people to feel that this is for them, I think was really important.
1: My thanks there to Brittany Schreiner for joining me here on The Urbanist. Figuring out how an idea like sharing gardening tools between your neighbours can be scaled to the citywide level could be transformative for society. The organisation Collaborative Economy Sweden, or KES, wants to do just that by providing resources to allow city dwellers to rent, share and borrow instead of buying new. Jonathan Matabo Persson is one of the co-founders of KES and a placemaker at the organisation's Transition Lab, which is designed to bring together the public and private sectors to facilitate transformational change in our cities. Monocle's Tom Edwards caught up with Jonathan at the recent Alma Darlan Week, one of the most important forums.

0: problems in Swedish politics. And Tom began by asking about that transition lab and the institution's background.
1: To call it an institution is partly one of the magic items about it, because it's actually a prototype. And if you suggest a prototype within a city structure, then it's very easy for the politicians to say yes. One of the most famous prototypes are, and I'm not kidding, the Eiffel Tower. Because politicians can easily say yes to building something as a test. And the prototype park has been created by very, very brave people working in the public sector who in their free time are writing the papers to apply for funding. Because places for transition is not a part of the ground goals of the municipality.
2: And actually, one of the problems, as you see it, in terms of driving change in these areas is a lack of prototyping and unwillingness to just test things out and actually develop the use case before making the commitment. Yeah, That's a big issue, right?
1: Yeah, it's like a disease in the Western world. China doesn't have it. The disease is that everything needs to be and can only be a project instead of an ongoing testing or ongoing prototyping. We are in need of forever running three-year projects to be able to run the space. But for people who get over the threshold and just join, with them we create project based on the people, not the projects that we're looking for, like who comes in the room. That's the important part.
2: Now, Jonathan, tell us, you are involved in obviously that initiative, that prototyping, but there are other facets to what you do. But they're all in the service of this idea that by engaging collectively by sharing all sorts of things, our concerns, our solutions, we can deliver transformational change. Just tell me how you've drawn all of these different threads together within what you do.
1: Yeah, so this will be a very good piece. A hyper-small initiative with impact was myself 10 years ago, where I asked my neighbors if we could co-own a ladder. They thought I was insane, like the first step. But eventually they agreed to that, and then we were three people co-owning a ladder, and then we could also start to do gardening together because we were already a little team. Getting from gardening, where we became eight people, it was very easy to get hold of a little wood workshop place. And now everybody just thinks it's normal. So this is the beautiful process in its smallest sense. When it then grows, it becomes about the dialogue, the communication with the city workers, the officials, about we are doing this thing and it's based on the SDGs. The SDGs, like we're saving water and we're working with equality and stuff. And then the city needs to figure out how they can design their support to initiatives like this and scale them. And this question about scalability, that's what we're nerdy about. We're nerdy about both initiatives and its scalability, because we think that we're working with something that used to be normal, but we've forgotten about it. Skills for taking care of our stuff and also the meaningfulness of doing things in a group. Now it sounds like we're running a sect. Sorry, we are not a sect. We are funded. We are legit.
2: It's not a cult. It's not a cult. It's a community. Yeah. But do you find that actually stakeholders in, say, city authorities, are they a bit nervous? Because to engage with this, they need to cede control. They need to give away a little bit of their structural, some of their guardrails, and they have to give it back to a community-led resource. That doesn't come easy, does it? Often to municipal authorities, even hyper-local governments. They don't like giving that away.
1: We have some arguments. We say, if we are taking care of an area, like gardening and stuff, we are not more scary than if we were playing soccer. We are not more scary than if we were a choir for elderly. So the culture field has its support structure, the sports field has its support structure, but sustainable, non-profit, public innovations does not have their support structure, except in Gothenburg, where we're based. We've pushed very hard for this. So now we can, initiatives like us and others that work for sustainability, can actually ask for fundings from the same authority that gives the money to the sports and the culture.
2: And tell me, Jonathan, is that then one of the reasons why you and your colleagues are here at Almedalen? And this is a week that's about convening, it's about reaching out across disciplines.
1: Yeah.
2: Is it access maybe to finance that could be further transformational? Is that one of the things that's drawing you here?
1: I hear what you're going for, and let me assure you, it's not about the money. Like, it's not about the money. It's about, can we have a place to do this thing? Mm. Can we get new members to join? Can we get access to the resources that we want to build a better society with? Can we make a network and collaborations with new people around us? Money is not needed because it's voluntarily based. We're talking about the free time of you. Like, what are you going to do this weekend that is fun, sustainable, meeting people where you learn stuff and have free food? And like, how can we design that? And that's not about the money, really. And then, of course, if someone wants to contribute on a Swish, we have a Swish in Sweden, you can Venmo some €5 afterwards. Well, please do that. But that's not the core of it.
2: So part of it, actually, it's more about the proximity to the process, to the decision-making, to the conversation. Tell me a little bit about where this goes, because I can imagine some skeptics might say, well, this works on the hyper-local level. You've described your origin story.
1: Yeah.
2: But your interest with your team is in interrogating how this can transform at scale, and you have resources like your smart maps that show people where they can go and how they can get involved and how it's maybe already happening in their neighborhood. But do you genuinely believe that this can work on a not just a citywide, region-wide, countrywide basis?
1: Yeah, and this is definitely something that we're learning here in Almedalen, and that bigger players who have much better funding for change making on a politic level actually are our friends. Mm. We have been working very, very locally and making friends with Ann Helén, who runs a gift shop, and Bruno, who runs a food solidarity kitchen. That's our network. But here in Almedalen, we're really learning that we know so much important stuff about that super thin layer between very, very good actors and their problems and needs. So we will continue here to communicate with other actors that can help us with the policy changes that we now learn that we can actually change.
0: Jonathan Matabo-Pearson there, speaking with Tom Edwards. My thanks to both of them. How has society and human behaviour influenced residential design? That question is front of mind for anyone working in the build-to-rent or BTR world of projects. BTR refers to residential schemes designed for long-term renters, and the developers of these products have to be keenly aware of how the desires and habits of occupants are evolving. Leslie Roberts is the director of BTR operations at the London-based property developer Related Argent. Leslie recently joined Monocle's Sophie Monaghan-Coombs in our studio to discuss how demands from long-term renters have changed and how best to make a neighbourhood that everyone, from adults to children to pets too, want to stick around in. Sophie began by asking Leslie about Brent Cross Town, a mixed-use master development from Related Argent, which incorporates a large amount of these BTR spaces.
3: So Brent Cross is a joint venture with Barnet Council, and it's built on Brownfield site, and it's effectively a new town. So we call it Brent Cross Town, and it is built around some principles about work, play, enlivenment, wellness. It's a net zero town. So part of that is really about thinking about how do people flourish in an environment, and how do we build a town that is mixed use, that helps people live their best lives from a social perspective, from a wellness perspective, from an economic perspective. And the aspects of that are far reaching and very wide. And we as a business have a lot of expertise in a variety of areas where we try to interplay that to make the best development and experience that we can for all occupiers, whether that's the commercial, retail and residents and visitors, of course, and the local community.
4: And are there aspects of that that you think are a little bit less shouted about, that you think really make these neighbourhoods vibrant and thriving, and the things that you always want to make sure, whether it's related to wellness or work or residential?
3: Yeah, I think it's important to think about, of course, the whole long-term vision of when it's finished, but actually you've got to think about the journey and the experience of people who are helping build the site and live there and being the pioneers of that space. Because when you're building something new, a lot of it's a bit chicken and egg, because the retailers won't come without the occupants. The occupants want the amenities. So that's a really tricky balance. We have the benefit of being master developers and integrated developer, owner, occupier and operator. So we can influence that, which is quite often different from other developers. And it gives us an advantage, but it also means that we have to think long term, because, you know, economic conditions are really hard and some of this stuff is very expensive. So we have to think about, you know, the vision, and we have to be able to ride the peaks and troughs of the economic climate to basically get to something that it's not going to be the same as King's Cross, but that takes a long journey. And to have that resilience is really important. That's something I would say that allows Related Argent to stand out. Also, having the capability to be introspective, to say, is this the right decision? Can we do this better? So one of our values is restless ambition, which I concur with, because I think we're experts, yes, but do we know best? Are things changing? Yes. Economic climates, not to mention social trends, not to mention the environment, all those things become something that we have to constantly play to. I sort of look at these sorts of things a little bit like complex orchestras. You know, we're playing all the instruments, but we're also the conductor that kind of needs to respond and weight up the different aspects as we play the tune. And it's really tricky. It's really tricky, because how do you know which priorities to play to at that particular time? But we really think about our occupants, our stakeholders, our residents, retailers, commercial visitors, because everybody plays a huge amount in the success of a community. And this is what it is. It's developing a new neighbourhood, a new community, as well as integrating into the current neighbourhood and the environment around it.
4: One of the things that's had such a massive impact in the past few years is obviously the pandemic. How do you think the legacy of the pandemic has changed what people want from their environment?
3: The pandemic in the first instance did a couple of things, and I was working through it, not at Related Argent, but what we saw was this immediacy around safety, security, and that hasn't changed. One of the most important aspects of people who are living in residential properties is safety, security. It's a hygiene factor. You know, they'll rent for lots of reasons, but the one reason they won't rent is because they don't feel safe. So that exemplified in COVID, not so much around security, but certainly in health safety. And then there was also the value of green space, community connection, and then latterly service. So it sort of went in an order, but that green space and connection was a huge factor. And that still, I think, lives on in people understanding the importance of that in the mix of their lives. And then the aspect around service, we went from pre-COVID to sort of some people using Amazon to pretty much people using Amazon 5 times a day to order everything. And that immediacy around understanding that you can actually have all of those things, and that has transposed and lived on in terms of convenience and the want for a service. So that has certainly morphed in terms of the expectations of what renters and occupiers would expect. And fortunately, the technology is also assisting with that delivery. But one thing I would say, that the sense of immediacy that we have in society and the loads of things that we get on demand, the sense of authentic connections is something that we work really hard at. We don't do forced fun, but we facilitate connections in our residential spaces that allow people to have authentic connections and form friendships or form a sense of, this is my home and I know these people and I feel safe, I feel secure, and I want to socialise them, or I at least know that I've got good neighbours. And I think that that's something that, as somebody who operates these assets, I think it's a real privilege, and I am always very respectful that this is people's homes. And I think that that aspect is something that stands us in good stead for solid social fabric.
4: And it relates to this concept of neighbourhood stickiness, which right, sometimes, you know, people might hear. For those that maybe haven't heard that phrase before, what does it mean and how does it play into your role and the way that you think about your work?
3: The advent of, I mean, this happened before the Renters' Rights Act, but the Renters' Rights Act came in the 1st of May. It means that occupiers can leave at any time, giving 2 months' clear notice. And that means that you can think that there might be a lot more transient behaviours, because people can leave, they will. But actually, if you create a really good sense of community, if you create excellent service and you're creating connections for people, that fosters community, fosters sense of belonging in an authentic way. I really believe that you develop sticky neighbourhoods. I think you develop sticky communities. And that's not necessarily about us wanting to keep people, but of course we want people to stay, and actually having a sense of ownership about where they live. Because if people feel a sense of ownership, then they tend to respect their space more and they tend to self-regulate. So this is where they help foster behaviours that are constructive, that are healthy, that are positive, and invest in their own communities. And my version of success is around creating a community where it's self-sustaining, that people stay because they feel like it's their community. And our staff help facilitate that, but they're not there to impose. So yes, they know residents' names, they know their dogs' names, they often know their children's name, but they're there to help and foster and facilitate, but not control mm-hmm. by any stretch. The community belongs to the people who live there. Our job is to help make sure we're facilitating touch points and we're also facilitating safe, secure environments and that people are living healthy, happy lives.
4: And just finally, you mentioned dogs there. What is the significance of pets terms of sticky neighbourhoods?
3: Dogs and children are very much a facilitator for connection. So, you know, you walk down the street or you go for a walk in the morning, you pass people and often not say anything. But often if you've got a dog or somebody else has a dog or there's two dogs, they stop and they interact because that's a kind of touch point between people. But dogs are... they're a free zone for people to say hi, and often they're very inquisitive and they're social, and it creates this ability for a connection. And we find that that facilitates, and it's happened to myself because that's how I met another dog owner who ended up being a friend and then a friend of a friend. And all of a sudden I found myself invited to a fabulous holiday in Mozambique with a whole lot of other people wow. that some of them I didn't know. And it all came along because of a dog's connection in a park close to me. And we see it in the developments all the time. We see it with children and families, and we're fortunate at Brent Cross Town to have big family cohort, more so than I've seen in any other development I've managed in any BTR asset outside of single family housing. And those children connections and the pet connections definitely enhance the stickiness and the longevity of communities.
0: Leslie Roberts in conversation there with Sophie Monaghan Coombs. Well, that's all for this week's episode of The Urbanist. You can follow us for new editions of the show every week, and you can subscribe to Monocle magazine for reports on all things design, architecture and urbanism too. Just visit monocle.com. This episode of The Urbanist was produced and edited by David Stevens. I'm Andrew Tuck. Goodbye, and thank you for listening, City Lovers.
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5: Now, Tara is an Italian-Palestinian singer, and here she is with Diaspora.

always late. 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I wish I wasn't hungover. Fuck it. 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I swear he's just been away. I need a holiday. He's always talking about Barcelona. I could live there. Maybe we will. Wouldn't that be crazy?

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I forgot he's really kind of hot. He's so passionate about everything. Am I that passionate? Did he just order a shot? I like it. The pub's always been a winner. Good date spot. Well picked by me. Oh wait, it wasn't Barcelona. It was Paris. I fucking knew it was Paris. I do love Paris.

0: a Monocle Radio classic from the Swedish duo Norli and KKV. We'll take a break.
1: Grüezi and willkommen to the Monocle Cafe in Zurich. 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

0: French artist Antoine Bourichaud there with Sailing Away. And that's it for me, from me today. Thanks very much for being with me. And the briefing team is standing by. Happy listening.
1: You are listening to Monocle Radio in association with Chanel Watches. The silhouette of the J12 watch sets itself apart with its clean, precise lines. Yet once worn, it is its softness that stands out. Polished with diamond powder, the highly resistant ceramic that adorns it entirely feels as smooth as silk against the skin. A sensory appeal, painstakingly perfected for over a quarter of a century, that reveals the watchmaking excellence of Chanel. An invincible softness that becomes one with whomever wears it. Chanel Watches, official timekeeper of Monocle Radio.
2: It's 20:00 in Tokyo, 14:30 in Tehran, midday here in London, and 4 a.m. in Seattle. That's the time on Monocle Radio, brought to you by Chanel Watches. The briefing starts now.

0: Hello and welcome to The Briefing, broadcasting live from Studio One here at Midori House in London. I'm Thomas Waterhouse. Coming up on today's programme. As the Trump administration pushes on with sluggish efforts to find peace with Iran, we assess the strength of the Tehran regime and the strength of those Iranians who still oppose it. As well as an update on the business news, we'll also discuss the Federal Aviation Administration's decision to finally clear the runway and let Boeing's 737-7 take off commercially, albeit with an amended certification. Then we'll look at how the modern traveller can lay their head in both style and comfort with our design editor, Nick Moniz.
1: Yes, it's summer holiday season, so we're discussing the best in hotel design.
0: All that right here on The Briefing with me, Thomas Waterhouse. Hello and a very good afternoon to you all from London. It's now nearly 10 years since Boeing unveiled its 737 MAX 7 aircraft. After years of delays, red tape, design modifications and testing, the Federal Aviation Administration in the United States has now finally approved the smallest model of the manufacturer's MAX jets for commercial service. This green light means that deliveries of the aircraft can get underway from early next year. To tell us more, we're joined now by Anita Menidirata, aviation expert, author and global strategic advisor. Thank you for being with us.
2: Thank you, Thomas. Thank you for having me.
0: Sorry for the pronunciation of your name there. First of all, just how significant is this certification for Boeing as a company?
2: It's an interesting question you ask, and I'm sure people are asking, why are you focusing on certification of one aircraft? This is actually, as you say, about Boeing. As we know, and we've talked in the past, Boeing has gone through a very turbulent 1,000 days where it had issues that were actually grounded in, and pardon the pun, the 737 MAX aircraft because of safety issues they had on and that caused two incidents that actually cost lives. And so what happened was that basically the U.S. regulator, the agency, the Federal Aviation Administration, put a hold on certifying this new aircraft for 6 years. So this has put huge pressure on Boeing, not only in terms of production and cash flow, but credibility. So with the new CEO coming in 2 years ago, Kelly Ortberg, and him taking office, he very much said that the culture of the organization needs to change. It needs to focus on safety, quality, accountability, and delivery. They've had to work very hard on making adjustments to the actual specifications of the aircraft. And finally, they've received certification from the FAA. So this is a statement about the entire organization, its leadership, and its reliability, not only one aircraft.
0: Could you just talk us through what the FAA looks for when it sets out to approve a jet for commercial service?
2: I think very importantly, when any manufacturer, whether it's Boeing, Airbus, Embraer, now COMAC in China, when they produce aircraft, they cannot fly unless the regulators, the government agencies in the effectively the airspace they want to operate, give the safety go-ahead. So the FAA's responsibility is managing all air traffic and product safety certifications. They need to ensure that these aircraft are able to work with extreme heat, extreme turbulence, extreme cold, in extreme circumstances, and that everything is in place from the point of view of quality, safety, and reliability. Only then can the manufacturer actually sell on to the particularly airlines that operate in international air zones. So this FAA approval was vital for Boeing to be able to ramp up its delivery to airlines that are desperate to expand their fleets, but they can't because there's literally a shortage of over effectively 16,000 aircraft around the world, a massive backlog between Boeing and Airbus. They're desperate to grow aviation, both trade and passenger, but they can't. So this allows Boeing effectively to turn on the deliveries. And as I said earlier, it's 6 years behind schedule.
0: And this isn't the end of the FAA's checks. They've made it clear that inspectors will remain at Boeing's production sites.
2: Absolutely. And this is a really good reinforcement of how the FAA works with a manufacturer as a partner, not as a policing agent, because Boeing wants to know that they're never going to have to go through the challenges of not only quality, but credibility they went through. What's also really important about this, Thomas, is that when we look at one of the greatest challenges with aviation, which is the whole debate about the environment, we need global aviation for global connectivity of commerce, of society. We see that every time airspace is shut down, a pandemic happens, etc. So what's important about this aircraft in particular, this model, is that it's at the heart of some of the best engineering for sustainable aviation. It's significantly down in terms of fuel burn, about 20%. It's plug and play for sustainable aviation fuel. So for global aviation to grow in a way that supports the environment, this particular model is important. So the FAA is saying, we appreciate that Boeing is not creating this aircraft only for aviation. It's actually for global economic and social growth as well, but in a way that is environmentally friendly.
0: And just in terms of the consumer and the passenger, do we know more about who has placed orders for this model and how this plane will be used?
2: I love the question you ask because there are actually two dimensions to it. At a consumer level, airlines around the world are, again, waiting for these aircraft. So many of the leading American airlines are very much focused on delivery of this aircraft, and importantly as well, also international. But what really hurt Boeing in the last 1,000 days, over and above what hurt their balance sheets, was the fact that people lost trust in Boeing. And when it was safety and quality that was tested because of this, if you look at, for instance, Southwest Airlines, which is one of the U.S.'s leading regional and domestic carriers, passengers were not comfortable knowing it was a Boeing. They never worried about that in the past. And pilots would always say, if it's not Boeing, I'm not going. So this is about confidence, not only deliveries to customers.
0: Okay, Anita Mendy-Ratta, aviation expert and global strategic advisor, thank you very much for being with us here on The Briefing. Now here's Chris Chermak with the day's other news headlines.
3: Thanks very much, Thomas. Japan has released its defense white paper.

0: Women, who received the largest ever financial contributions in a Democratic congressional primary. Analysts say the results will show whether a current leftist surge among Democrats can move beyond party-safe seats. And as an unprecedented heat wave grips the country with daytime temperatures nearing 40 degrees Celsius, many South Koreans are trading outdoor activities for air-conditioned escapes closer to home. 450,000 people visited Lotte World Mall in Seoul over the weekend, 30,000 more than a week prior. Those are the day's headlines. Back to you, Thomas.
1: Thanks very much, Chris. Let's get the latest business headlines now from Bloomberg's Ewan Potts, who is standing by. First of all, Ewan, how have markets been reacting to the massive intervention in Japan's currency market at the end of last week?
2: Hello, Thomas. Yeah, the yen just giving back some of the gains after that intervention last week. It's trading lower against the US dollar today after 4 days of gains. The currency markets have really been rocked by the first joint intervention by the US and Japan in more than 25 years. Until the move at the end of last week, the yen had been gradually losing value, trading near a 40-year low against the dollar. Ask anybody who's been on holiday in Japan recently, and they will tell you that the currency is weak and the place feels very cheap. Now, we're not sure exactly how much the US spent helping to lift the yen. Japan is estimated to have shelled out $53 billion in just 1 day at the back end of last week, most likely a record amount. I think the key question for traders now is whether the US and Japan can hold the line. The yen's been drifting steadily lower now for a good 5 years or so. Both governments, though, have signalled a readiness for further joint intervention. And remember that Treasury Secretary Scott Bessent is most famous for betting against the pound and winning back in the 1990s. So he knows a little bit about all of these things.
1: Now, Ewan, it is rather unusual for Washington to step in and get involved in this kind of thing. How far was it for reasons of self-interest?
2: Yeah, it's certainly not something you see every day. I think the trade reflects the willingness of Scott Bessent's Treasury to delve deeper into FX markets. You remember last year it swooped in to support the Argentinian peso. Not quite on this scale, and I think that was driven by different political motivations. But Japan is a long-standing US ally, and both Japan and the US are unhappy at the persistent weakness of the Japanese yen. It's making imports more expensive in Japan, and the US feels that its cheap exports are unfair competition for its exporters, something we know that President Trump is highly concerned about. And there's also another key factor which we need to mention, and that is that Japan is the world's biggest holder of US government debt, accounting for more than $1 trillion worth of US treasuries. And any Japanese sales to prop up the yen risks pressuring US bonds at a time when markets are already a bit wobbly when it comes to US debt. There's heightened levels of inflation in the US, and there's a new man at the Federal Reserve, who markets are not quite sure what to make of. So the US would really rather that Japan didn't start selling bonds as well.
1: Now, Ewan, elsewhere in Asia, Korea's small investors have also been expressing their anger after last week's stock market crash.
2: Yeah, if the yen's moves this year have been steady and mostly in one direction, that is down, Korea's stock market has really been the polar opposite of that. For much of the year, it was the world's best performing major market with stellar gains month after month, and Koreans absolutely gripped by stock buying fever. In just May and June alone, the country's small investors ploughed about $54 billion into shares on the KOSPI, the Korean benchmark index. But last week, the music stopped with an almighty crash, and signs of frustration are everywhere on social media, with much of the blame being directed at the government. Since it took power just over a year ago, it's instigated sweeping financial reforms aimed at boosting local investment in shares, and it did that very well. But it was the debut of single stock leveraged investment products, which they magnify gains if you bet in the right direction, but of course magnify losses if you get it wrong. That's really been the most controversial thing, with so many people losing money. Some Koreans say that the whole market's been turned into something of a casino. And one small investor we spoke to who's been burned told us that she was scared. She says she's engraved two rules in her mind now. First, don't invest in the Korean stock market. And second, follow the first rule.

0: Now, many of us are looking to press that all-important pause button, pack our cases, hit the road and recharge our batteries this summer. Just where and how we choose to unpack those cases and unwind are clearly important decisions. For more, let's speak now to Monocle's design editor, Nick Moniz, who is with me here on set. Hello, Nick.
1: Hello, Thomas.
0: How are you?
1: I'm great. I'm ready for a holiday. Which is why I brought this up. This is my way of like kind of warming up to thinking about where I want to be going.
0: So you're often out and about and on the road, and we're noticing apparently that this trend for a home from home when we go away is actually dwindling.
1: Yeah, I think it's the way that designers have kind of been starting to talk about these spaces. I think for the longest time it was like, you know, you wanted a hotel that offered you all the same comforts of home. You wanted that sensation. I think that still certainly rings true. But I think what we're seeing a shift towards, and maybe we're seeing this across a whole host of different spaces. We're seeing, I guess, it also in office and corporate environments where people don't, they look, and even retail environments, people want experience. They don't want a recreation of what they can already have. So I think what we're seeing instead is a shift to, you know, this notion of surprise, a variety of different environments. It's not just a simple replication of, we're just going to give you a really nice room that essentially replicates what you can do in your bedroom.
0: And on your programme, Monocle on Design this week, you've been speaking to interior designer and former design director of Soho House. She's called Linda Boronkay. What more do we know about what she has and what her vision is?
1: Well, I think she was somebody I started talking to about this. I wasn't just looking for holiday and hotel tips. We were kind of, you know, talking about the idea of what a hotel can and should be. Part of it stemmed from the fact that I was on a reporting trip last year. I stayed at Osborne House in the Southern Highlands of New South Wales, which Linda had designed. It's this amazing hotel which dates from the 19th century. She recently gave it an amazing overhaul. Just kind of looking at what you know, what a hotel could and should be. She had created, I guess, what could be described as a series of environments that you kind of floated through. It wasn't just about simply spending time in your room. It was about going to the bar, going to the lobby, you know, really feeling kind of looked after, but in an aesthetic environment that was perhaps a little bit unexpected. It's not something, the level of detail that's gone into this is something that a lot of people don't have in their own homes, but also kind of just the way that you were treated. You were treated as a guest, not like a member of somebody's family. And I think that is also very important as well.
0: And I think we've actually got a clip that we can play now from Linda. Let's have a listen.
2: Hospitality is an interesting concept. I think it keeps changing. It derives from, you know, luxury hospitality. 100 years ago, they didn't even have private bathrooms. And a few decades ago, there were not even amenities. Things are evolving so quickly. There's still this idea, the home away from home experience in hotels, but it's so outdated nowadays.
1: So, and I think where she was going with that is that there's so much that we already have in our own homes that, you don't want to be treated as part of a family as such. I think you do want to still be treated as a guest. You do want to be felt to made special. You want that kind of experience and the care and the service that, you probably wouldn't necessarily get at home.
0: And Nick, you've also been staying in other pockets of the world recently. You've been to Palma and to Marrakesh. Look at you.
1: Yeah, I mean, I do get around. It's all for work. But I think maybe the most standout one recently, I went and stayed at Tefont House, a newly opened hotel about an hour and a half out of London near Salisbury. It's just opened to... The design of Charlie Luxton is the guy that also runs it. It's part of a bigger group, but he sort of led the design lead on this, was the design lead on this. And their whole concept was, and the way he described it to me was that it's actually, he wanted to create a series of vignettes, a series of kind of moments that you could float between within the hotel. So yes, you've got your room, you've got your space to retreat to, but you could, you know, have a little drink at the bar, maybe then go float into the lounge and read a newspaper, then out onto the terrace to enjoy the sunset over a cocktail. And all of these were meant to be singular moments that you could kind of capture and spend time in. And I think that was what made it special. The other thing that added to this idea of it was it being a home away from home is it wasn't a singular retreat. It was actually about opening up to the village of Tefon. It was a village hotel, not an isolated country manor just kind of sitting away from everything, but rather something where you might be prompted to actually leave and go for a wander and walk through the countryside and then come back. So that the broader context became part of that hospitality experience as well. And I think that's what made it really special.
0: Now, finally, Nick, we've got a little bit of fun lined up for you. I hope you're ready. Readers of Monocle magazine or attendees of our regular conferences will know that we have a concierge section. And as part of that, we ask guests to provide us with questions about hospitality. For this one, we've rounded up three questions from our own staffers here at Midori House. Are you ready?
1: I'm ready to go.
0: Okay, let's go.
1: I've got my bellhop hat on. Let's do this.
0: Let's go.
3: Hello, Nick. Lobbies were once places to meet and then they became co-working spaces. What's their role today? And do you mind wading through a fleet of freelancers to check in?
1: I think that's Tom Webb, our deputy head of radio, and I know he is guilty of cracking open the laptop in the lobby. So I want to tell him that there should be two sets of rules. I think there's one for visitors and one for hotel guests. I think lobbies should always be places of community and passers-by should be welcome. I think it can add to the atmosphere in a lobby bar or a lounge area. But they need to treat it, these passers-by need to treat it as if they're visiting a friend's home. That means you don't pull out your laptop or take a loud phone call. Hotel guests, however, I think should be able to do that. This is where, you know, whilst we're not looking for a home from home experience, I think they should still be able to treat the hotel as if it's their own. So yeah, why not wander down from your room and do a little bit of writing in the lobby? That's perfectly fine for me. Two sets of rules.
0: Are you ready for our second question?
1: Let's do this. Who's in line?
4: So technology can absolutely ease the check-in experience, but nobody likes fiddling with the lights from an iPad. Will there still be space for the human touch?
1: That's our colleague Anita on the radio. Don't worry. I think what's important, Anita, is that intuition should still be key. If my mum can't work out how to turn the lights on or check in on an iPad without a manual, then I think that process needs to go. I think we shouldn't underestimate the value of, getting tactile, being able to simply flick on a light switch. I think that adds to the comfort of a holiday.
0: Absolutely. And I think there's just one more question from our team upstairs here at Midori House. Let's hear that question.
5: Over the years, the genre of the boutique hotel has grown a lot. Do you think size matters in this case, or is it more about the proportion of rooms? Is there a perfect size for a property?
1: David Stevens, the producer of The Urbanist. Of course, he's gone down the property route. I think it depends what you're looking for, David and Thomas, because you're here with me. I think this is key. I think if you're on maybe a bigger family holiday or with a bigger group of friends, which I think, you know, that can sometimes be part of the joy of going and staying in a hotel, you might want to look for something bigger to escape them at certain times. I think if you're looking for maybe a more connected experience to the wider community, like Tefon House, as I was just discussing, you actually might want something smaller where you might build relationships with the hotel staff and also, kind of have that opportunity to wander out beyond the hotel itself.
0: Okay, Nick Moniz, Monocle's design editor. Thank you for enjoying that fun, taking part with that quiz, and thank you for being with me here in the studio. And that's all for this edition of The Briefing. It was produced by Chris Chermak. Our researcher was Kaylee Martin, and our studio manager was Lily Austin. The Briefing is back tomorrow at the very same time. I'm Thomas Waterhouse. Thanks for listening, and goodbye from everyone here at Midori House in London.

0: funny how many people get these things wrong. I go into a lot of jazz clubs and I go, what made you build it like this?
1: Everyone's got an opinion about design these days. 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
4: 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My thanks to Thomas Waterhouse for that excellent show. 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But we're going to have music for the rest of this hour. I'll be taking you through it, starting with Switzerland's Vendredi sur Mer.

0: A classic out of Sweden there that was Tuvalu and S.G. Lewis. Lisa, the Thai rapper and singer before that with Moonlit Floor. 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
0: Welcome back to Monocle Radio. Chris Termex still with you at Midori House. A few more tracks for this hour. Next up, Gal Costa and Caetano Veloso.

0: A classic there from the Marías, Run Your Mouth. Before that, we also had Catriel and Paco Amoroso out of Argentina, all taking us to 1300 here in London. We've got the headlines and a big interview coming up.
1: You are listening to Monocle Radio in association with Chanel Watches. Inspired by racing yachts, the J12 reconnects with its original inspiration and its original world, water. Both immensely soothing and peaceful, yet capable of unlimited strength. It is this breadth, balance, and singularity that define the intrinsic values of the first unisex sports watch by Chanel. A sensory icon designed to transcend horizons that has shaped the world of watchmaking for more than a quarter of a century. Chanel Watches, official timekeeper of Monocle Radio.
0: It is 2100 in Tokyo, 1400 in Madrid, 1300 here in London, and 8 a.m. in New York City. That's the time on Monocle Radio, brought to you by Chanel Watches. Coming to you from Studio One at Midori House in London, I'm Chris Chermak with you here on Monocle Radio for the next few hours. We just heard the briefing, though, in the last hour, though if you missed it, you can always check back on our website or wherever you get your podcasts. In a moment here on Monocle Radio, we'll have the Nobel Foundation's executive director on the big interview. A little bit later on, we'll visit Vienna's Art Nouveau Tennis Club on Tall Stories. And we've got the Monocle Daily live from right here at Midori House coming up at 1800 London time. We'll also have a brand new episode of Monocle on Design later this evening as well. That's all up ahead and music. But first, here are the day's main news headlines. Japan has released its defense white paper detailing how China's growing military actions are the country's top security challenge. Featuring an anime-style cover, it also includes links to short movies offering explanations about defense policy for the first time, as the defense ministry looks to reach a broader audience. Russia's top online retailer Wildberries, which has become a frequent target of Ukraine's recent attacks, says that its warehouse near St. Petersburg caught fire, but there were no casualties. Kyiv has been increasingly targeting what it says is a key supply chain for Russian military drone components. U.S. Democrats voting today in a high-profile Senate primary in Michigan, choosing between a left-wing populist and an establishment-backed congresswoman who received the largest-ever financial contributions in a Democratic congressional primary. Analysts say the results will show whether a current leftist surge among Democrats can move beyond party-safe seats. As an unprecedented heat wave grips the country with daytime temperatures nearing 40 degrees Celsius, many South Koreans are trading outdoor activities for air-conditioned escapes closer to home. 450,000 people visited Lotte World Mall in Seoul over the weekend, 30,000 more than a week prior. I'm Chris Chermak, and that's the news here on Monocle Radio.

0: A look at a few more headlines from the Wall Street Journal for you. The AI boom that is transforming the American economy beyond recognition. AI has rapidly become a huge economic factor while affecting everything from capital investment to how much you pay for an iPhone. Also from the Journal, how ICE is weaponizing social media against its critics. The border agency says its surveillance program searches for threats to agents, but critics see free speech infringements. Also, Trump has discussed ousting Jeanine Pirro after reflecting pool U-turn. The U.S. attorney in Washington, D.C., a longtime ally of the president, dropped criminal charges over damage to the Lincoln Memorial reflecting pool. Donald Trump apparently wants her head for that. And also something else we've had in the news for earlier today, also on The Globalist. Hormuz opening uncertain after new strike and hurdles in talks to open the waterway, which are bogged down in a dispute over fees, clouding the outlook for the vital energy corridor. One more story for you as well. I traded coffee for energy drinks and nearly lost my mind. Inside one journalist's work week, buzzing on caffeine-loaded beverages that promise to help drinkers optimize their lives. But do they really? Well, you can read about that in the Journal. You can also sign up to our own daily newsletter that is the Monocle Minute. Head over to monocle.com/minute for that. But for now, here on Monocle Radio, it's time for the big interview.
1: I've been at Nobel for a little bit more than a year, and during last year we had a lot of strategic discussions, as you often have when you have a new executive director coming in. And one of the discussions that we had was, I mean, the Nobel organization, as well as almost any other organization, would like to be a courageous organization. But when we discussed what will the coming years be like and what kind of courage will be extra important, being responsible for the Nobel Prizes. And then we said that the courage that we'll really need the coming years is integrity. Integrity is one of our core values, and we take that really seriously. This is an organization that really has integrity in its core.
0: The Nobel Foundation has a storied history dating back all the way to Alfred Nobel, the famous Swedish inventor of dynamite, who out of guilt, of course, pivoted later in life and created the Nobel Prizes for Peace and the Sciences in his will. But few years in Nobel's history will have been as turbulent for the organization as the last one, with one Donald Trump becoming U.S. president in January 2025 and quickly turning his attention to the Peace Prize and consequently excoriating the award for not giving it to him at the end of that year. Well, this year, the Nobel Foundation celebrates its 125th anniversary, and its executive director, Hanna Hjarne, tells me that she's proud to back the integrity of the Nobel Prize, its process, and the work of the Nobel Foundation behind it. The foundation itself is also preparing to take on a more public-facing role in the coming years, as it plans a new headquarters in Stockholm that will become a home for the world's Nobel laureates and anyone else needing their own thirst for knowledge quenched. Hanna Hjarne has had a long and distinguished career in journalism, most recently as head of the Swedish public radio broadcaster Sveriges Radio. She joined the Nobel Foundation as executive director at the start of last year, same time as Trump. I'm Chris Chermak, and I spoke with Hanna Hjarne for the big interview. Hanna Hjarne, welcome to Midori House.
1: Thank you.
0: So, I can't help but make this link to start, that you began your job as executive director of the Nobel Foundation in January 2025. Somebody else also began a second term in 2025. What a time to start.
1: Yes, I've been at Nobel for 1.5 years almost, and I came from the media sector. So I'm a media executive from the beginning. So I used to be head of the Swedish equivalent to the BBC, the Swedish National Television. But it has been very interesting to join Nobel and to also work with sort of pursuing knowledge internationally, because that's basically what we do.
0: Absolutely, and we will get to some of that. But first, I did want to ask you actually about sort of your past career running Swedish public television, if you will. What was it like to make a switch from being a journalist to doing something like the Nobel Foundation? How different was that? What kind of different hat was it for you?
1: Being a journalist and having worked as a media executive for a very long time, actually since I was a teenager, basically, there are actually quite a lot of similarities. I've always been interested in science, always been interested in culture, and working as a journalist, I mean, you try always to tell, I think it was Bernstein who said, the best obtainable version of the truth. And working now a lot with science, it's also of trying to find sort of reliable, verified knowledge, because that's what science is about. So there are actually a lot of similarities.
0: Absolutely. And I guess you have to be something of a generalist as well. Is that fair to say?

0: passing.
1: And how did your own mindset change when you think about what you're doing now? Before, you were communicating to the public very directly as a media executive and a journalist. Is that still part of your role now? How do you see your role as executive director of the Nobel Foundation in terms of your outreach to the public?
0: Well, the Nobel Foundation and the Nobel work basically is about pursuing knowledge and lifting up the laureates and lifting up their achievements and doing that worldwide. I mean, we're doing this interview in London because today, when this interview is recorded, we have a Nobel arrangement together with Royal Society, with Nobel laureates that are going to talk about how science could be transformed, affected, different when AI is transforming a lot of things in society. How will that also affect science? So we do arrangements like that from the Nobel side with laureates all over the world. And we have digital channels, we work with the different media companies, and in different ways we lift up the laureates and their achievements. Alfred Nobel himself, sort of the founder of the prize, he put it in his will where he stated what the prize should be like, that he wanted it to be awarded to people that had made achievement that had really benefited to humankind, that have really done things that have changed people's life for the better, and to lift up that and to put that forward and to give us as much outreach as possible. That's one of the biggest tasks.
1: You mentioned AI there, and I want to maybe get back to that at some point. But I wanted to first also ask about the big prize, the Nobel Peace Prize, because there, too, I think it's interesting that as journalists, we cover conflict a lot. We cover peace. We cover negotiations. We think about how to present conflicts to the public. Now you're, in some ways, perhaps an advocate for peace, for those who promote peace. Have you thought about it that way? Was that something that you always had, even as a journalist?
0: When it comes to the Peace Prize and the prize awarding work, it's with the other prizes too. We have expert groups that in every field that select the laureates. So they are doing the research, they are working with, and they do really an in-depth job, a really profound work. So the Nobel Foundation, the role of the foundation is to sort of to look at the prizes in a long-term perspective and to, in a way, lift up the prizes and always have a very long-term perspective. And if I think of my former job as a media executive compared to this one, that's one of the biggest changes, that here we really have the long-term perspective. This year is the 125th anniversary for the Nobel Prizes. The first prizes were awarded in 1901. And we want the Nobel Prizes to be stronger for at least another 125 years. So the perspective of working with the Nobel Prizes is truly a long-term perspective compared to before when I was a media executive, also being head of different news organizations, both in radio, in TV, and on the newspaper side, and always digitally. Of course, you have a much shorter time span and sometimes more short-sighted. This is a really long-term perspective when it comes to Nobel. When looking at sort of achievements that has really had a positive effect on people's lives for decades to come.
1: The last year that you had, particularly when it came to the focus on the Nobel Peace Prize, did it perhaps help to have a long-term perspective? Would you have had a very different mindset if you were still a journalist with all the focus on Donald Trump and the lobbying and everything that was happening? We can get into some aspects of that, but I'm just curious. This was a very short-term, immediate focus on one prize, so much attention suddenly on it. Were you trying, even that moment, I guess, to take more of a long-term perspective on the prize?
0: Well, I think at the Nobel Foundation, we always have the long-term perspective. This prize, I mean, it was the first prizes were awarded in 1901. It has been through two world wars and all the things that have happened through history, good and bad, during all these years. So it's always the long-term perspective. One thing that's also special is that when the Nobel Prize was first, when it was founded and awarded 125 years ago, it was one of the sort of first truly international prizes. In the will, Alfred Nobel, the founder himself, he wrote that this prize should be awarded to the achievement that had sort of the most

0: positive impact for humankind in every field. So it's truly international, and he really stated regardless of nationality. And that was quite controversial at that time. So it's truly an international prize, and it's truly also a long-term perspective.
1: I'm curious, when you described before the committees involved, obviously, and so on, the committee of experts, where does lobbying come into that? Does lobbying come into that at all? There are nominations, of course, but to what extent is any of the outside noise taken into consideration by the committees?
0: I mean, I've been at Nobel for a little bit more than a year. And during last year, we had a lot of strategic discussions, as you often have when you have a new executive director coming in. And one of the discussions that we had was, I mean, the Nobel organization, as well as almost any other organization, would like to be a courageous organization. But when we discussed what will the coming years be like, and what kind of courage will be extra important being responsible for the Nobel Prizes? And then we said that the courage that we'll really need the coming years is integrity. Mm-hmm. Integrity is one of our core values, and we take that really seriously. So this is an organization that really has integrity in its core.
1: I wonder if you could describe the Nobel Foundation's presence in Sweden, in the Swedish public eye, which is where you come from as well, because I am going to add here that embarrassing thing that I'm sure some listeners have around the world, which is this imagination that, of course, Nobel is in Norway and not necessarily in Sweden. And I'm curious, I'm sure you get that from time to time, but therefore, like, how much is the Nobel Foundation, the Nobel traditions, in the Swedish public consciousness as opposed to Norway's?
0: Well, I think that, I mean, Nobel is really right into the minds of every Swede and every Norwegian. Actually, at that time when Alfred Nobel wrote his will, he did that actually in Paris in 1895. When he wrote his will, Sweden and Norway were the same country. So they were divided in 1905, and the first prizes were awarded in 1901. And he himself stated that he wanted the Peace Prize to be awarded in Oslo, all the scientific prizes and the literature prize to be awarded in Sweden. So that's why we have the two countries together. In my work, I go back and forth between Sweden and Norway.
1: Does it help in that sense that I understand you also worked as a foreign correspondent for a time in Norway? I mean, did that give you a different appreciation, perhaps, for the Nobel Prize's history?
0: Yeah, and this was a long time ago. I was since my background is journalistic and journalism, I used to be a foreign correspondent for the Swedish radio, working in Norway for a couple of years. But this was a long time ago. It was in the 90s. But, of course, it gave me sort of an in-depth understanding of Norway, about sort of societal discussions about how the country works. And that's really truly good to have. And also, as a correspondent, I was there for a couple of years when the prize was awarded too, so I followed it a bit from the journalistic
1: Do you remember which prize you covered when you were in Norway?
0: Oh, there were several ones, and it was a lot about also covering the ceremonies and, in a way, the differences and the similarities between Sweden and Norway.
1: Another question for international listeners who wouldn't know about the process, but tell us more about the Nobel Foundation itself and what your day-to-day is like, what you do beyond the giving of prizes.
0: Well, sort of the whole foundation's work is centered around actually what Alfred Nobel wrote in his will in 1895. And it hasn't been a single day since I started as executive director at the foundation. Well, every day I've been in some kind of conversation where there have been references to the will. I guess he would have been maybe surprised, but at least pleased if he knew that this is really, truly a living document. So we always go back to the will. What did he really state and what did he really want? And doing so, we have, of course, the Nobel Foundation sort of oversees the Nobel activities. In the Nobel activities is, of course, the announcements in October every year, where there is one Nobel Prize announced during a week every day. And then we have a big prize awarding ceremony in Sweden and Norway, and a big banquet in Sweden and Norway in December. But then every day, year around, we also work with lifting up the Nobel Prizes and the achievements and the laureates. in different ways. So we have like digital channels, social media channels. We work with different corporations to do this. We arrange meetings with Nobel laureates all throughout the world. In London now, just a few days ago in Madrid, before that in Japan, we're going to South Korea soon. So we're in different parts of the world all the time. Also arranging meetings around the Nobel laureates. And a lot of the times these are open meetings for anyone to attend. We do the meetings in cooperation, usually with universities or with scientific foundations throughout the world. And we also all the time try to arrange meetings between laureates and young students. And that's truly strong, because the laureates, they are so generous with their knowledge, with their lives, what has been easy in life, what has been really hard, their mistakes they have made. Some of them had difficulties in school and did find their paths a bit later. And they're truly open with this, all the struggles that they've had. And to meet some of the most brilliant persons alive and to hear them talk openly about both totally amazing things that they have achieved, but also their lives, how it has been, and what choices they had made and what they think about their life is truly inspiring. And also, what we know from global surveys is that young generations today tend to have a more dark picture of their future compared to other generations. But what the Nobel laureates bring is truly hope that some of the big questions of our time could be solved by new inventions, by things that are possible today that hasn't been possible through whole history of humankind. They are all of a sudden possible to solve. So in a way, in a problem-centric world, the Nobel Prize is solution-centric, brilliant thing that truly gives hope to people. And to see laureates meet young people in a phase in life where when they are thinking about who am I, what do you want to do with my power? Could I achieve things that are bigger than sort of myself? Those meetings are truly inspiring. And if you see a laureate meeting 500-600 high school kids, every time I leave such a meeting, I truly believe that in this room, at least one child, one 15-year-old would had in that very moment made a big decision about his or her life that will be truly important. Maybe chosen a different path. Maybe chosen to try to bring sort of use this person's strength to achieving brilliant things that would make all of us hear about that single person in a couple of decades.
1: Can you give me an example of that from the time that you've been in this job? Was there a particular person, a particular Nobel laureate that you remember listening to in one of these where you thought about not so much what they did, but their inspiring story to get there?
0: One of the first international visits that I joined right when I had started at Nobel was a big international event that we had in Tokyo, in Japan. We had like 8 Nobel laureates that were talking on stage and a big conference over several days. And then in the end of the conference, we took the Nobel laureates out to different schools. And I mean, Tokyo is a big city and traffic could be quite harsh. So I went together with a Nobel laureate, Bill Phillips, a physics laureate, out to a high school in Tokyo. And we were really late. It was almost 1 hour late. And we came to this big hall at this high school. And there were like 1,000 students sitting there in their school and uniforms. And it was freezing cold. And they had been there for an hour waiting in straight lines for us to come. And then the laureate came up on stage and he talks about his inventions, about how to cool down atoms with the help of laser beams. And it was truly in-depth talk. And then we opened for questions. And there were so many interesting questions. Obviously, they had really prepared, so they knew a lot about his research. But then also, they asked him a lot of personal questions. How much do you work? Do you work all the time? Do you ever see your kids? And what do you think your life would have been if you didn't put so much effort into sort of your research and your work? And he answered really openly and really warm to all these students. And then we had time for one last question, and then it's a 15-year-old boy. He raises his hand and he says, "I have one final question. Can I give you a hug?" So he goes up on stage and you have the Nobel laureate and you have this 15-year-old boy in his school uniform hugging. And I think no one in this room will ever forget that moment. And I think it truly, in a positive sense, affected a lot of the young people's lives in the room. It was truly inspiring. And I mean, it's sort of, you hear about those, the laureates, you hear about the brilliant things that they have achieved. And I mean, they're human beings doing incredible things. And to meet them and to have sort of that generous way of talking that they have and how generous they are, it truly affects people's lives.
1: You mentioned before the importance of progress, the fact that the Nobel Prizes are solutions focused. That brings me back to AI, which you mentioned earlier as well. And I'm just curious if, also, of course, looking at the history of the Nobel Prize itself and Alfred Nobel, the reason for creating this prize in terms of not all progress is good progress. That's part of the reason he created the prize himself. To what extent does that aspect of his mission, of his past, inform what you do today? Is it part of sort of the foundation to think not all progress is good?
0: If you look at the Nobel Prizes the last years, you could see that there have been quite a few prizes where AI has been part of the solution. We had two prizes in 24, and last year there was also the Economy Prize was for the description about what they call the creative destruction, how changes, also technological changes, would affect the society and solutions for that. I mean, the coming years, we don't know who will get the prize the coming years, but that AI will have an important role when it comes to science the coming years is evident. And in the discussions that we have in London now, those are centered around AI, how AI could change, affect, improve science. So we have sort of, I mean, we're in the midst of an ongoing discussion now where we could see that AI really helps us to solve questions that has been hard to solve all through the history of humanity. But of course, there are important discussions too about the dangers with AI. So when we make arrangements with Nobel laureates, as we're doing now in London, we are also lifting up, of course, both the pros and cons and how that could affect science.
1: Now, Hannah, also when you talk about being here, all the travel you do, the public-facing side of this role, the Nobel Foundation, of course, is in the process of a new building, creating a new building back in Sweden. Tell us what that looks like, what you think about. What does the Nobel Foundation think about when it thinks about creating a new building?
0: Well, this building is going to be sort of a home for the Nobel Prizes, and in a way, a home for the laureates too, a place for laureates to come back to whenever they want, and where maybe it will be sort of the public place where you're most likely to run into a Nobel laureate if you come there. So it's supposed to be a building in the center of Stockholm, like an international powerhouse for science, for literature and for peace. A building where you could see, of course, exhibitions about Alfred Nobel, about the prizes, about laureates, about the achievements and what that has meant. But also to see exhibitions about cutting-edge science, about how literature is evolving, about challenges when it comes to peace throughout the world and possibilities. We will also have the possibility to have meetings in this house. So you could come there and you could listen to laureates and other brilliant people in this house on a daily basis. And we will, of course, also spread that digitally so that it will be spread internationally. And if everything works out well now, we could start building this house at the end of 27, and then we will open it in 31. And that happens to be the 130th anniversary of the Nobel Prizes.
1: You're working with, I understand, David Chipperfield Architects in Berlin. Was there a brief given to them? What do you think about in terms of the design of a building for the Nobel Foundation?
0: David Chipperfield himself, he put it like that this is sort of the Nobel Prize embodied in a building. So when he thinks about the architecture of the building, he says that he wants it sort of to embody the Nobel Prize. And that means that it has a dignity. This is a building that's going to be there for generations to come, for our grandchildren and their grandchildren and their grandchildren. So it's a building with dignity, and it's also a building that has sort of... It's going to be built in reused brick, so it's going to be a sustainable building, but also a building that's sort of, in a way, massive. It's something that's going to be there for a long time, but it's most of all an open building. It's open, it's accessible, it's going to be open every day, all year round, and you will be able to come there to attend, to learn from other people coming there. So it's a home for the curious.
1: So how does it fit into, do you think, the ecosystem of Stockholm as a city as well, in terms of that openness that you describe?
0: Stockholm, in many senses, is a very open city. And Sweden is an open country, Norway too. So, I mean, that's in the heart of Nobel, of the possibility to sort of spread the word of some of the world's largest achievements, and also to the possibility to everyone, for everyone to attend and to come and to meet other interesting people and have discussions with them. So openness is sort of in the Swedish and Norwegian heart.
1: When you describe all of that, were you surprised, frankly, that the Nobel Foundation didn't have a building like this for its first 125 years or so? I mean, does this change what the Nobel Foundation does? Does it change the mission in your mind by becoming more public-facing? What does having a building do in that sense?
0: Well, having a building of this kind has actually been discussed for a very long time. It was actually discussed already when the prizes were founded from the very beginning. But then quite soon, I mean, it was a difficult time in the world then too. We were approaching the First World War. It was a lot of tension. So at that time, they had to sort of wait. But now we're going to build the building. And I think it will give us much more, so many more possibilities than we have right now. We have a museum in Stockholm and a peace center in Oslo. But this big building will give us possibilities to do much, much more than we're doing today. So really something to visit if you come to Stockholm.
1: Just finally, and I have a difficult one to end. U.S. President Donald Trump, when he did not receive the Peace Prize last time around, he said in a statement to Norway's leadership that he feels that he no longer has to think solely about peace as a result of not receiving the prize. I won't necessarily ask you to comment on that itself, but what do you want people to think about when they think of the prize and obtaining it? What motivations would you like prize winners to have?
0: The prize winners themselves.
1: Or those seeking the prize.
0: What sort of is in the very core of the Nobel Prize that Alfred Nobel himself wrote in the will is the award should be awarded to achievements that really have benefited humankind. I mean, those are really big words. But those ideas and that statement that we bring with us in all the Nobel work, that it should be awarded to things that have really benefited humankind and really groundbreaking achievements that will be of importance for not only for us who are here today, but for our grandchildren and their grandchildren. It's kind of sometimes hard to, special to talk about because they are really big words. But looking at the 125-year-long history of the Nobel Prizes, it's like looking at big steps for humankind that have been made. Courageous peace laureates and creative authors and also scientists that have truly solved things that we didn't really think that we were able to solve. So it has this brilliant legacy. And we aim at prizes that have that height and that dignity also in the future.
1: Hanna Harne, thank you very much for joining us.
0: Thank you so much.
1: That's all for this edition of The Big Interview. It was edited by Steph Chungu and from me, Chris Chermak. Thanks very much for listening. Until next time, goodbye.
2: He's convinced, I think, that the only way Russia wins wars is by outlasting everybody else. And he's also convinced himself that somehow his mission is to recreate the Russian Empire.
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1: Welcome back to Monocle Radio. Chris Chermak with you at Midori House. Hope you just enjoyed that edition of The Big Interview. We've got music for the rest of this hour. Next up, the French pop artist Olly Brune.

0: Raphael Tuane from Martinique there with a Monocle Radio throwback. We've got more tracks after this.
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0: Welcome back to Monocle Radio. Chris Chermak still with you at Midori House. Next up, we have the Benin-born singer and songwriter Angelique Kidjo.

0: Charlotte Cardin, of course, there from Montreal, Canada. Bon Entendeur and Nicoletta before that. All taking us to 1400 here in London. Headlines and tall stories coming up.
1: You're listening to Monocle Radio in association with Chanel Watches. 7 times stronger than steel. The J12 ceramic is unmatched in its resistance to abrasions over time, yet its greatest strength lies in its softness. Polished with diamond powder, it feels as smooth as silk against the skin. Combined with the Caliber 12.1 manufacturer movement, the exceptional material embodies all the expertise and cutting-edge technology of Chanel watchmaking. An invincible softness that becomes one with whomever wears it. Chanel Watches, official timekeeper of Monocle Radio.
0: It is 2000 in Jakarta, 1500 in Berlin, 1400 here in London, and 9 a.m. in Toronto. That's the time on Monocle Radio, brought to you by Chanel Watches. Coming to you from Studio One at Midori House in London, I'm Chris Chermak with you here on Monocle Radio for another few hours. This hour, we'll have the latest episode of Tall Stories from Vienna. After that, we'll join Fernando Augusto Pacheco on the stack. He'll speak with Monocle's own Andrew Tuck and Richard Spencer Powell about Med Mountains and More, the newspaper for the summer that is out on newsstands now. Later on, we'll hear some insightful business stories on the entrepreneurs, and we'll have the premiere of Monocle on Design at 2000 London time as well. That is all up ahead. Plus a closer look at some of the day's top stories, the usual great music as well. But first, here are the day's main news headlines. Japan has released its defense white paper detailing how China's growing military actions are the country's top security challenge. Featuring an anime-style cover, it also includes links to short movies offering explanations about defense policy for the first time, as the defense ministry looks to reach a broader audience. Russia's top online retailer, Wildberries, which has become a frequent target of Ukraine's recent attacks, says that its warehouse near St. Petersburg caught fire, but there were no casualties. Kyiv has been increasingly targeting what it says is a key supply chain for Russian military drone components. U.S. Democrats voting today in a high-profile Senate primary in Michigan, choosing between a left-wing populist and an establishment-backed congresswoman who received the largest-ever financial contributions in a Democratic congressional primary. Analysts say the results will show whether a current leftist surge among Democrats can move beyond party-safe seats. As an unprecedented heat wave grips the country with daytime temperatures nearing 40 degrees Celsius, many South Koreans are trading outdoor activities for air-conditioned escapes closer to home. 450,000 people visited Lotte World Mall in Seoul over the weekend, 30,000 more than a week prior. I'm Chris Chermak, and that's the news here on Monocle Radio.

0: A look at some more headlines for you from Nikkei Asia. Toyota is raising its full-year net profit forecast, helped by a weak yen, the subject also of something we discussed on the briefing earlier with the U.S. intervening in the yen. But the revised exchange rate assumption data has added to a $3 billion boost for operating profit projection at Toyota. Some other stories. Sara Duterte in the Philippines. Impeachment trial drags on, but time may be on her side. Also in Taiwan, bracing for an annual Han Kuang anti-invasion drill with new twists, including shutting off the internet, a story that we will also be doing on the Monocle Daily later on this evening. And one more as well. Japan trading houses more upbeat on earnings as the Iran war lifts prices. Forecasts based on conflict downside set for boost from commodity strength as well as the weak yen, which includes the Toyota earnings you heard earlier. Those are some of the stories from Nikkei Asia. You can also sign up to our own daily newsletter, The Monocle Minute. Head over to monocle.com/minute for that. For now, though, here on Monocle Radio, we are off to Vienna. 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
1: As the heat of European summer continues to sit heavy on the continent, we thought it was time to partake in one of the most loved summer pastimes for city dwellers. And what better place for a spot of tennis than an icon of Art Nouveau architecture in the Austrian capital? You're listening to Tall Stories, a Monocle production brought to you by the team behind The Urbanist. I'm Andrew Tuck. In this episode, Alexei Korolev tells us the story of one of Vienna's most beautiful tennis clubs.
2: In 1898, Vienna was enjoying a golden age of art, architecture and design. At its heart was the Secession, a breakaway movement of progressive artists that included the painter Gustav Klimt and the architect Otto Wagner. The Secession building, designed to house the group's exhibitions, opened that year. It was the debut work of Josef Maria Olbrich, one of Wagner's most talented students. Its gilded dome of laurel leaves has since become one of Vienna's symbols. But that same year, Olbrich completed another project, a small pavilion for a cycling club.
3: The club was founded in 1896, and this building was built 2 years later. And at first, there was like a big oval cycling track, just rich people drove around in circles here. Then pretty soon, cycling became like a regular thing for everybody. And then it was just not necessary anymore to have a cycling club, so they made a tennis club out of it. That's all original. So this color is like the original color that Olbrich used.
4: In this niche, yeah.
3: Yeah, in this niche. So
2: Nikolaus Ganal is the current president of what is now called Sportverein Schwarz-Blau, literally Sport Association Black and Blue, after the club's historic colours.
4: Can you read and translate what's written there?
3: Okay, yeah, try to. It says it's built in 1898 from the cycling club of the
4: court officials.
3: Yeah, yeah. Of Vienna, the officials, yeah, and the board members. So all the names you see here, so they had a bigger board actually, but now we have 9 people. They had around 2, 4, 6, 8, 10, 12, 13, 14, yeah.
2: By day, Ganal is a senior member of the Austrian Green Party, but his real passion is tennis.
3: I mean, Vienna is a really large city. We have around, I would say, 100 tennis clubs. So the most natural way to join a club is you look which club is closest to where you live. And I grew up pretty close by here. So when I was around 5 or 6, my family decided to join this club. So I'm here now for 37 years in this club, and both my parents worked, so after school there was nobody at home that looked after me, so my parents were pretty happy that I could come here and do my homework here, had lunch here, and then played with friends. We played tennis, and I spent a lot of time after school here.
2: Eventually, in 2015, Ganal joined the club's board, marking a new chapter in its history. A new generation of members soon followed.
3: Tennis had kind of a peak in the 90s, and then in Austria had a kind of decline, yeah. So a lot of people stopped playing tennis. So the former vice president asked me if I want to join the board and try to bring friends of mine my age, and this worked really, really great. I created some tournaments that were also open to public, not only for club members, with music like DJs and after party, and this worked out phenomenal. We had in 5 or 6 years from the historical low, we went to the historical high, total peak of members.
2: Maverick Petit Taylor is one of the new arrivals.
5: I recently moved with my wife to Vienna. She's Austrian. We moved from London. I played a lot of tennis there, and basically one condition of the move was that I find a club and I keep playing as much tennis as possible. And so we headed to the Prater, which is a big park here, and they have many clubs. And to be honest, this one looks the nicest. It was small and really, really handsome building. So we decided to get in touch and see if we could apply.
6: But describe what a typical day here would be like.
5: There's a lot of hanging around, which is a nice element of it. Lots of people come with families, their partners, and you can have some guests occasionally. That's a great element about the club. It's just a social thing as well as a actual sport.
6: Tell me about the building. I mean, what do you like most about this building, about this whole area?
5: I didn't know, but the club was designed by one of Otto Wagner's students, Ulbricht, and you can really tell still that

0: is unmistakable. The pavilion's entrance, with its communal tables and scoreboard, clearly takes its cue from Wagner's famous Stadtbahn stations, now part of Vienna's U-Bahn network. It even shares their white and green colour scheme. Like the stations, Olbrich's Pavilion is listed and celebrated today as a hidden gem of Austrian Art Nouveau. But for those who spend every day here, its significance goes beyond architecture. A last word to club president Nikolaus Ganal.
1: Of course, it's a total privilege. If you go to other tennis clubs, with no disrespect, but tennis clubs normally are just functional buildings. And to have a tennis club that's so pretty, and we have also a lot of contributing members that just, they don't even play tennis. They just come here to spend time here. And that's, I think that's pretty special. I don't think that many sports clubs have that, because we have a really good food here. We have a super nice terrace. It's sunny all day. I mean, of course, the beauty of this whole building is stunning, but I think it's more about the association, yeah, the members.

0: Tall Stories is a Monocle production from the team behind The Urbanist. This episode was written and edited by Alexei Korolyov and produced by David Stevens. 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I'm Andrew Tuck. Goodbye, and thank you for listening, City Lovers.
1: Thanks very much, Andrew and the team. That was Tall Stories. For more about the cities we live in, you can tune in to a brand new full episode of The Urbanist coming up on Thursday at 20:00 London time. This is Chris Chermak and Matt Midori House with another look at the day's top stories and headlines at the top of the hour. But until then, we've got more music on Monocle Radio.
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1: 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First up, it's Napa.

0: Maxence there, a Monaco Radio classic from France, Parfum d'été. Before that, we also had Munya, the Canadian pianist. Lots of tracks there for you to enjoy. And we've got a few more after this.
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0: Welcome back to Monocle Radio. Chris Chermak still with you at Midori House. It is nearing 1500 here in London. We've got a few tracks until then, starting with, from the US, this is Kaliouchis.

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Alexis Taylor of Hot Chip, which with I Can Feel Your Love. Taking us to 1500 here in London, Fernando Augusto Pacheco is preparing to join us with The Stack. Next.

0: You are listening to Monocle Radio in association with Chanel Watches. 7 times stronger than steel, the J12 ceramic is unmatched in its resistance to abrasions over time. Yet its greatest strength lies in its softness. Polished with diamond powder, it feels as smooth as silk against the skin. Combined with the Calibre 12.1 manufacture movement, the exceptional material embodies all the expertise and cutting-edge technology of Chanel watchmaking. An invincible softness that becomes one with whomever wears it. Chanel Watches, official timekeeper of Monocle Radio.
1: It is 2200 in Manila, 1700 in Cairo, 1500 here in London, and 10 a.m. in Montreal. That's the time on Monocle Radio, brought to you by Chanel Watches. Coming to you from Studio One at Midori House in London, I'm Chris Chermak with you on Monocle Radio for just one more hour. In a moment, we'll hear from Fernando Augusto Pacheco on the latest edition of The Stack. Later on today, we also got the premiere of this week's edition of Monocle on Design with Nick Manise and Grace Charlton. We've also got the latest from the world of business in a couple of hours with The Entrepreneurs. And the Monocle Daily will be live from right here at Midori House coming up at 1800 London time. Stay tuned for all of that and a closer look at some of the day's top stories and music. But first, here are the day's main news headlines.

Japan has released its defense white paper detailing how China's growing military actions are the country's top security challenge. Featuring an anime-style cover, it also includes links to short movies offering explanations about defense policy for the first time, as the defense ministry looks to reach a broader audience. Russia's top online retailer, Wildberries, which has become a frequent target of Ukraine's recent attacks, says that its warehouse near St. Petersburg caught fire, but there were no casualties. Kyiv has been increasingly targeting what it says is a key supply chain for Russian military drone components. U.S. Democrats voting today in a high-profile Senate primary in Michigan, choosing between a left-wing populist and an establishment-backed congresswoman who received the largest-ever financial contributions in a Democratic congressional primary. Analysts say the results will show whether a current leftist surge among Democrats can move beyond party-safe seats. As an unprecedented heat wave grips the country with daytime temperatures nearing 40 degrees Celsius, many South Koreans are trading outdoor activities for air-conditioned escapes closer to home. 450,000 people visited Lotte World Mall in Seoul over the weekend, 30,000 more than a week prior. I'm Chris Chermak, and that's the news here on Monocle Radio.

0: We'll have Fernando Augusto Pacheco and the stack in a moment. But first, earlier today on the briefing, as a sort of preview for Monocle on Design coming up later this evening, premiere of that show, Monocle's design editor Nick Manise joined Thomas Waterhouse to talk up hotel design.
1: I'm ready for a holiday. Which is why I brought this up. This is my way of like kind of warming up to thinking about where I want to be going.
2: So you're often out and about and on the road, and we're noticing apparently that this trend for a home from home when we go away is actually dwindling.
1: Yeah, I think it's the way that designers have kind of been starting to talk about these spaces. I think for the longest time it was like, you know, you wanted a hotel that offered you all the same comforts of home. You wanted that sensation. I think that still certainly rings true, but I think what we're seeing a shift towards, and maybe we're seeing this across a whole host of different spaces. We're seeing, I guess, it also in office and corporate environments where people don't, they look, and even retail environments, people want experience. They don't want a recreation of what they can already have. So I think what we're seeing instead is a shift to, you know, this notion of surprise, a variety of different environments. It's not just a simple replication of, we're just going to give you a really nice room that essentially replicates what you can do in your bedroom.
2: And on your program, Monocle on Design, this week, you've been speaking to interior designer and former design director of Soho House. She's called Linda Boronke. What more do we know about what she has and what her vision is?
1: Well, I think she was somebody I started talking to about this. I wasn't just looking for holiday and hotel tips. We were kind of, you know, talking about the idea of what a hotel can and should be. Part of it stemmed from the fact that I was on a reporting trip last year. I stayed at Osborne House in the Southern Highlands of New South Wales, which Linda had designed. It's this amazing hotel which dates from the 19th century. She recently gave it an amazing overhaul. Just kind of looking at what you know, what a hotel could and should be. She had created, I guess, what could be described as a series of environments that you kind of floated through. It wasn't just about simply spending time in your room. It was about going to the bar, going to the lobby, you know, really feeling kind of looked after, but in an aesthetic environment that was perhaps a little bit unexpected. It's not something, the level of detail that's gone into this is something that a lot of people don't have in their own homes, but also kind of just the way that you were treated. You were treated as a guest, not like a member of somebody's family. And I think that is also very important as well.
2: And I think we've actually got a clip that we can play now from Linda. Let's have a listen.
3: Hospitality is an interesting concept. I think it keeps changing. It derives from, you know, luxury hospitality. 100 years ago, they didn't even have private bathrooms. And a few decades ago, there were not even amenities. Things are evolving so quickly. There's still this idea, the home away from home experience in hotels, but it's so outdated nowadays.
1: And I think where she was going with that is that there's so much that we already have in our own homes that, you don't want to be treated as part of a family as such. I think you do want to still be treated as a guest. You do want to be felt to made special. You want that kind of experience and the care and the service that, you probably wouldn't necessarily get at home.
2: And Nick, you've also been staying in other pockets of the world recently. You've been to Palma and to Marrakesh. Look at you.
1: Yeah, I mean, I do get around. It's all for work. But I think maybe the most standout one recently, I went and stayed at Tefont House, newly opened hotel, about an hour and a half out of London, near Salisbury. It's just opened to... The design of Charlie Luxton is the guy that also runs it. It's part of a bigger group, but he sort of led the design lead on this, was the design lead on this. And their whole concept was, and the way he described it to me was that it's actually, he wanted to create a series of vignettes, a series of kind of moments that you could float between within the hotel. So yes, you've got your room, you've got your space to retreat to, but you could, you know, have a little drink at the bar, maybe then go float into the lounge and read a newspaper, then out onto the terrace to enjoy the sunset over a cocktail. And all of these were meant to be singular moments that you could kind of capture and spend time in. And I think that was what made it special. The other thing that added to this idea of it being a home away from home is it wasn't a singular retreat. It was actually about opening up to the village of Tefon. It was a village hotel, not an isolated country manor just kind of sitting away from everything, but rather something where you might be prompted to actually leave and go for a wander and walk through the countryside and then come back. So that the broader context became part of that hospitality experience as well. And I think that's what made it really special.
2: Now, finally, Nick, we've got a little bit of fun lined up for you. I hope you're ready. Readers of Monocle magazine or attendees of our regular conferences will know that we have a concierge section. And as part of that, we ask guests to provide us with questions about hospitality. For this one, we've rounded up three questions from our own staffers here at Midori House. Are you ready?
1: I'm ready to go.
2: Okay, let's go.
1: I've got my bellhop hat on. Let's do this.
2: Let's go.
4: Hello, Nick. Lobbies were once places to meet and then they became co-working spaces. What's their role today? And do you mind wading through a fleet of freelancers to check in?
1: I think that's Tom Webb, our deputy head of radio, and I know he is guilty of cracking open the laptop in the lobby. So I want to tell him that there should be two sets of rules. I think there's one for visitors and one for hotel guests. I think lobbies should always be places of community and passers-by should be welcome. I think it can add to the atmosphere in a lobby bar or a lounge area. But these passers-by need to treat it as if they're visiting a friend's home. That means you don't pull out your laptop or take a loud phone call. Hotel guests, however, I think should be able to do that. This is where, you know, whilst we're not looking for a home from home experience, I think they should still be able to treat the hotel as if it's their own. So yeah, why not wander down from your room and do a little bit of writing in the lobby? That's perfectly fine for me. Two sets of rules.
2: Are you ready for our second question?
1: Let's do this. Who's in line?
5: So technology can absolutely ease the check-in experience, but nobody likes fiddling with the lights from an iPad. Will there still be space for the human touch?
1: That's our colleague Anita on the radio. Don't worry. There, you know, I think what's important, Anita, is that intuition should still be key. If my mum can't work out how to turn the lights on,

0: a lot. Do you think size matters in this case, or is it more about the proportion of rooms? Is there a perfect size for a property?
1: David Stevens, the producer of The Urbanist. Of course, he's gone with it down the property route. I think it depends what you're looking for, David and Thomas, because you're here with me. I think this is key. I think if you're on maybe a bigger family holiday or with a bigger group of friends, which I think, you know, that can sometimes be part of the joy of going and staying in a hotel, you might want to look for something bigger to escape them at certain times. I think if you're looking for maybe a more connected experience to the wider community, like Teflon House, as I was just discussing, you actually might want something smaller where you might build relationships with the hotel staff and also, you know, kind of have that opportunity to wander out beyond the hotel itself.
2: 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You can listen back online now or tune in. The Briefing is live every weekday at midday London time. And Monocle on Design, a brand new episode, will be live at 20:00 London time tonight. Stay tuned for that for more from Nick Manise and Grace Charlton as well. This is Chris Chermak. I'm at Midori House, and, well, we'll have music in a little while, but before we get there, let's turn to the world of print and hear from The Stack.
3: Hello and welcome to a very summary edition of The Stack. This week, I welcome Monocle's editor-in-chief, Andrew Tuck, and Monocle's creative director, Richard Spencer-Powell, to discuss Monocle's brand new summer newspaper, titled Mad, Mountains and More. Also on the show, Ed Stalker speaks with the editor of iconic Italian puzzle magazine La Settimana Enigmistica. And finally, we take a look at the booming magazine market in China. Enjoy the show.

0: From Midori House in London, this is The Stack, 30 minutes of print industry analysis, and I am Fernando Augusto Pacheco. It's early August, and at least us here in the Northern Hemisphere can only think of the sunny days ahead and holidays. This week, Monocle publishes Mad Mountains and More, a sunny newspaper that will take you to a beach club in Latakia in Syria, pop-up shops in Saint-Tropez, some great puzzles, and an interview with Albania's Prime Minister. To tell us more about the making of the paper, it was a pleasure to welcome Monocle's editor-in-chief Andrew Tuck and Monocle's creative director Richard Spencer Powell to our studio.
1: Normally we do a summer newspaper, and we've done that for many years, and it's been titled various things. And normally the focus has just been on the Med. Look, summers are changing, and actually come summer, lots of people are now thinking, maybe I should be heading to the Alps. Maybe I should be up in Galicia. Maybe I should be finding somewhere a bit cooler come the summer months. And also, let's be honest, part of our readership is in Europe, but lots of our readers are in Asia or in the US. So we've broadened the perspective. I think everything still has a kind of summer vibe, mostly. But yeah, we're at various altitudes. We're from sea level up to 3,000 metres, and all the stories have mostly a positive, sunny outlook on the world.
0: And Richie, I want to talk as well about the format, because there's been some big differences here. First of all, we have a glossy 50-page supplement.
2: Yes, it's been a big step change, actually, for the newspapers. They've been in the same format for a while, but I suppose our newspaper game has been on a bit of an odyssey, lots of adventures and challenges along the way. But this year, Tyler had the idea to add a glossy supplement, and it was very nice. We dealt with it in two parts. So the sort of more newsy business side of things went into the newspaper, and the sort of more design fashion element went into the glossy. And we actually had a production week for one, sent that to print because just of the way the nature of how it was printed, and then the supplement the following week. So it was a two-step process, and it was quite nice to kind of, it was a challenge, but getting our head around what went into each section was kind of fun. And because it's the first time we've done it, doing something for the first time is always the most challenging, but it galvanizes the team in a way. And what I think was very nice about it is that moment when it came into the office and suddenly you've got something new. And the glossy supplement was just a joy when I opened it up. Because obviously when we're doing production, we print on an A3 paper, and it's not the same, it's not glossy, and it hasn't got the same sort of lustre as it has. So when it came into the office, I thought it was

0: satisfying to see it.
1: And the cover of the supplement is amazing. It's an amazing story about a beach club in Syria, right, Andrew?
2: So this is a story we have been trying to do for a few years now, which is that we knew that during the civil war, strangely or surprisingly perhaps, that some of the beach clubs in Latakia remained open. Now, post-war, and as the government in Damascus puts in place a peace plan and tries to secure the borders of the country and bring back normality, that when you go to the beach, there's a lot of beach clubs, and there's some places which are for more religious people where the people are covered up if they're women, and but they're on the beach and they're kids and there's certainly no alcohol. But there are private beach clubs where there's definitely booze, women are dressed as you'd find on any Western beach, and the guys are doing what guys do, having a beer and posing in their...
1: showing their muscles.
2: Their speedos. So yes, so and I would just say that... so. It's interesting that the format of the paper, because it is a big acreage of paper you get when you open it up as a spread. And I think that the opening spread of that story from Rich and his team is just one of those classic, amazing pieces of editorial design. It's a, on the left is the text and the setup, but on the right we have this picture of these two Atlas-like gentlemen, like posing, two muscle builders on the beach, having a fun day at the sea. And you look at that and it's like, it does all the things a monocle story should do. It surprises you. It takes you to a place you haven't been to. And it makes you smile.
1: It did make me smile. And a question for both of you, because I think something quite an important addition to the paper, puzzles. First of all, Rich, I think it's quite challenging actually to design a puzzle page as well, right? First of all, nothing can go wrong. Otherwise, the readers will complain.
0: Yeah, so the puzzle was puzzling, and my trusty art director, Sam Brogan, took this one for the team, and it was quite a challenge. I don't think he realised what he was undertaking when I kind of slid him the job bag. But again, it's doing something for the first time, fun, challenging, and you don't get it right straight away. It took several attempts. We had to fill it in, check to see if we could do the answers, check the difficulty, check the word search. If multiple people around the office were getting involved. Turns out Jackie Deacon, our production director, is a word search ace. And even she struggled. So I think we got the difficulty level quite right. But yeah, I think, again, a very satisfying result and galvanising. People got involved when they saw it on the wall. They were going past, seeing if they could name airline tail fins, seeing if they could name pieces of art and design. And it was, yeah, a journey. But I think in the end, we landed it.
1: And Andrew, we all love a puzzle, right? Especially in the summer, isn't that right?
2: Yeah, well, again, there's some heritage here. So we wanted to look at the tradition in Spain, in Italy, that when people go to the beach, there are these magazines that have been around for decades and decades where people take a puzzle book to the beach. And we wanted to be in the game a little bit. So we've put a toe into the water, and there's competitions such as there's like eight dogs. You have to guess what the breed is from a clue. As Rich said, there's a tail thing, there's find the words. There's another one which I love, which is where we give you the names of a series of capital cities and you have to put them on the map in the right order. When the proofs were going around, I suddenly caught sight of like half a dozen people gathered around the proof. I'm just going to say that our foreign editor got two of them in the wrong order. So, I know. So there's going to be a question come review time. But apart from that, it was an admirable go by everybody putting them on the map.
1: I'm the culture guy. I've done that test. I got 9 out of 14 right.
2: Oh, that, which is pretty, because it's not easy. No. It's really not easy. So well done.
1: I think that's one of my favorite puzzles as well. So tell us a bit more. Do you think that's something that maybe for next year we can see something similar?
0: I think we'd like to build on the success of it for sure. And obviously there's commercial benefits of having a glossy supplement, because advertisers like gloss paper, and who doesn't want their ad campaigns to run nice and big? And we've got a great lineup in the first bank of that. And like most things we do at Monocle, we always try and come back with newness and be stronger and move things forward and gain momentum as well as maintaining momentum. And I think we'd love to have another crack at it. And I think, you know, it was a learning experience. We made some pretty last minute changes when it came to the supplement. The right ones, I think, getting the tone of it right, the pitch. But I think it would be great to go again. And who knows, maybe before next summer.
2: I was going to say Fernando. There's a winter newspaper. I can't imagine that winter newspaper coming out without a big fat supplement in there. And who knows, there's a few months between now and Christmas. Why not do one in between? Let's keep Rich busy.
0: Or Sam.
1: He has a smile on his face right now, Rich. Andrew, just give us perhaps a little taster of other stories you can find on the paper. Because, first of all, there's so much content in there.
2: There is a lot of content. As we said, the paper's more kind of like packed with news stories. So in the newspaper, we go up into the mountains to look how the Austrian army is still dependent on training with ponies and even donkeys to move equipment over the mountains. And a really beautiful short story there up in the mountains. We're in Croatia to look at an urbanism story, how you build a beach from scratch and the people involved in that. We're in Switzerland to look at a company that believes they've found the way of making the perfect color white. So we don't think about this, but if you want a really white toothpaste, if you want really white soap detergent, what is the compound that will make that happen? And they feel they've found a way of synthesizing something that's actually in beetles' wings to create the perfect white. And then there's just a great series of interviews. And one of those is with a very famous weather forecaster in Greece. So as we think about the temperatures rising and what that means for us, she's there every day translating that into a chart, into a moving symbols to tell Greeks about what lies ahead.
1: And now, because this is a very summery episode of The Stack, that's the plan. We're in midsummer here. What are your summer plans? I wonder, what can you share with our listeners? Rich, maybe we'll start with you.
0: My summer plans are usually very Greek, and I just had a little mini break with my youngest son in Greece, and I'm actually going back again with the whole family in a couple of weeks to Greece. But next summer, this is a discussion I had with my wife last night. We're thinking of heading to Menorca. We were thinking about hiring a house for a long period of time and staying there for a month and coming in and out of London and sort of doing a work holiday Balearic moment. But we'll see if that one gets signed off.
2: I'm sort of trialing a version of that already this year. So I have a base in Mallorca, so I'll of course be there. But we've kind of booked two holidays on holiday this year. So while we're in Mallorca, we've booked 2 days up in the mountains. We're going to a hotel up in a place called Banyol Bufar, which is on a rocky cliff and a new outpost for a hotel group, which I'm looking forward to trying. And then we are going to Menorca for 3 nights. We're going to Menorca to explore, because weirdly, although I've been thinking I've been to Mallorca 13 times this year, I just never go to Menorca because there's so much to do in Mallorca, but we're forcing ourselves to cross over. And we have good friends through the world of Monocle who live in Menorca. And so I'm going to go and spend some time with them as well.
1: Thank you, Andrew and Rich. Mad Mountains and More is out now. You can buy a copy in the best newsstands around, or just go to monocle.com and get yourself a copy. Staying in the world of Mad Mountains and More, for the paper, Monocle's Europe editor-at-large, Ed Stalker, spoke with the editor of La Settimana Enigmistica, the Italian puzzle magazine that every single person in the country knows, or has a relationship with it. Quite a get for Ed, who tells us a bit more about the title, how puzzle magazines are thriving, and then, of course, we hear a clip from the editor, Alessandro Bartezzaghi.
3: It really does have a strong presence. It's this incredible, very old school weekly publication. They also do a monthly one. They do some other, they have a few different publications, but its main one is called La Settimana Enigmistica. And it's basically this publication that's been around for about 90 years. And it just covers puzzles and all things to do with your mind. So crosswords, spot the differences. There's a few cartoons. This incredible publication that still sells so many copies here in Italy.
1: And it's one of those publications that, I mean, you can't really compare. I don't know if they have a digital version, but I mean, that's something that you want to hold. You want to go and buy in the newsstand. You want to enjoy in a summer holiday. I think perhaps that's one of the secrets of its success. Wouldn't you say so?
3: Yeah, completely. I was speaking to Alessandro Bartezzaghi, who is the editor, and he was saying that they did actually try. They do have a digital copy. You can download a sort of PDF and use it, but it hasn't been as successful. For people who live abroad, it's kind of a cheaper way of getting access. But he was saying that even young people want to have the paper when it comes to this publication, because it is about sort of sharing with your friends. You know, it's doing the crossword, it's having a pencil and a rubber and trying to put solutions in, having to, you know, cancel them, rub them out if they don't work. And that really only works on paper. So I think for that reason, it has that sort of staying power. It's one of those publications that's resisted this digital onslaught and should be applauded for that alone, I think.
1: And of course, for our summer newspaper, Mad Mountains and More, you actually met him. And tell me a bit more, Ed, about the meeting, because from what I could see in your piece, they are almost a little bit enigmatic as well. It's a success story, but perhaps it's a story that haven't been told that many times, right?
3: Yeah, I have to say, actually, it feels like a bit of a coup. Monocle has tried to get an interview or do a story on La Settimana Enigmistica in the past, and it hasn't worked out. I have a good friend who's a journalist, an Italian journalist, and she knows the brother of the editor, Alessandro Battesaghi. So I tried that route and it worked. Basically, I had a slight in, which helped make it happen. But it was kind of odd because I sent an interview to his work email. He replied from a personal email. He didn't want to meet in the office. We met at a bar at aperitivo time. I mean, he was super generous with his time. There was no problem in the end, but there were a few little things about that. We couldn't meet in the office, but in the end, he gave me a really long interview. We spoke for more than an hour. He was the kindest person in the world, was very forthcoming with us taking a picture of him for the newspaper, and just really fascinating to sort of get an insight into his world, because I don't know if you've ever thought about how crosswords are put together. He was saying that you have to be wired in a slightly different way. He made a comparison to that scene in The Matrix, when, you know, the main character, the Keanu Reeves character, is seeing how the world is, these sort of green numbers floating through the air, The Matrix. And he says, in a way, his brain has to think like that. When he thinks about letters, he's thinking about what they might join up with. He's thinking about the vowels and consonants. He's thinking about combinations. So this is one of the things I love about my job now, probably you too. You get these fascinating insights into other people's worlds. And for a little over an hour, I was consumed by this fascinating world. And also hearing about his father. His father worked for a long time for La Settimana Enigmistica. His father was actually a trained chemical engineer and worked in a chemical plant for much of his life, but had this love of crosswords and sent in a crossword to La Settimana Enigmistica when he was a teenager, and was a collaborator for many years. This is the father, before he eventually joined the editorial staff when they went up in pagination. And father and son worked together for many years before his father actually died, when still in the job, if you like, still working at the Settimana Enigmistica. His father was never editor, but Alessandro has been since 2022.
1: And Ed, before we hear a clip, I mean, one thing that I'm thinking about, I think Alessandro actually has quite a tough job, because I don't know, I'm stealing this quote from someone, but I think it was the editor of a broadsheet saying that you can have some facts wrong in your news piece, but if there's something wrong in the crossword, many people will complain, that's for sure. And I think that's, I'm sure in that case, it can become quite a bit of a stressful job for Alessandro.
3: Yeah, I mean, you're absolutely right. And just hearing about the whole process, when we met, I don't know, what was it, about a month ago, they were already closing mid-November's edition, and they go through some seriously rigorous fact-checking. They go through about three stages of editing, and people go through it. One or two people have to go through and solve everything. Because, you know, if you get something wrong, you lose the confidence of your readers for something like that. If there's something that doesn't work out, there's a fact that's incorrect, people don't want to buy you anymore. And there is a lot of competition, although La Settimana Enigmistica is the oldest and has the most sales out of all of them. If it does mess up, then it could cede some ground, if you like, to some of its competitors.
1: And Ed, finally, before we hear a clip of your interview with Alessandro, tell us just a little bit more about what does he had to say about, you know, it's been a presence in so many Italians' lives since 1932.
3: I mean, this really is a publication, especially during this summer period, that you'll see everywhere on holiday. Go down to the beach right now in Italy and there'll be people, there'll be friends, there'll be couples, there'll be lovers. They'll be doing the crossword of the Settimana Enigmistica. And I think really it is this constant, right? Publications have come and gone. Governments, prime ministers, economic crises. There's been so much drama in Italian life in many ways. And this is sort of this comforting presence that's always there. And I think that's part of the reason why it's done so well. And I think what's really interesting is the fact that it hasn't changed that much. You know, if you look at the front cover, it's quite similar to when it started. The logo of the magazine, the typeface, so many things. And we're going to listen to a clip now from editor Alessandro Battesaghi, where he talks about this need to sort of be constant, be reassuring, be gentle, to use his own word. So remaining the same in many ways, it's a publication that hasn't changed so much, but also subtly, slowly, slowly introducing the smallest of changes.
4: So our effort was to adapt without exaggerating, so that even with some new linguistics, you knew they were there, but they were introduced gradually, always gently, so our readers perceive us as a classic yet familiar magazine, one they can relate to. It's like a family fixture. Even a young person today who might have only seen it a few times knows exactly what to expect if they see it in a home. They know how to look through it. They know they'll find jokes, and maybe they make you laugh, and maybe they don't, but you know how to orient yourself in the magazine.
1: Thank you, Ed. And of course, you can grab your copy of La Settimana Enigmistica at any Italian kiosk this summer and beyond. And now we head to China, where the magazine market is booming. While many fashion magazines in the West are reducing their size or closing entirely, it's quite the opposite over there. But as writer based in Hong Kong, Salome Goa argues, there's also a new look about them, attention to detail and plenty of creativity. Let's find out more with Salome, who wrote a great piece about the topic for Monaco.com.
5: This article actually has been floating in my mind for a little while. I've been based in Hong Kong for the past 7 years, and I've been working at Tatler Asia for a few years, where I noticed quite a different aesthetic between the British Tatler photo shoot and the Hong Kong-based one. But then also regionally, we have one in China called Tatler Shangliu, which in my opinion was much bolder. And so naturally, I started to look at the Chinese scene, looking at Vogue, at JQ, at Madame Figaro and more. In all of them, what I found was bold, was colorful, was aesthetically rich and diverse. And it was consistent within the scene, which is something I had seen less and less in their Western counterparts over the years. And so the idea really concretized itself when The Face magazine, which is a youth culture and fashion magazine that is quite experimental, in my opinion, announced in a joint article and Instagram post, I think, earlier this year that it would cease its UK operation and at the same time announce its first international spin-off of the magazine, which was in China. So it just confirmed the trend to me.
1: And one thing I find interesting about your piece that, you know, we're talking here about The Face, you know, we have Vogue and many other titles that are Western titles. But from what you're telling me, they're not just a copycat of those titles. Although they might share the name, they have their own kind of ethos and they have, as you said, different aesthetics as well. So tell us a bit more about that. Just so it's not just kind of Chinese translation of their content in the US or from Europe.
5: I mean, so I think as most people know, first of all, every magazine in different regions have their own editorial line. It obviously has to be aligned with the general direction. But in terms of China, those magazines are locally owned. So, for example, like Vogue and JQ will not be owned by Condé Nast. This is a local group. So they don't have to like please anyone in New York City or London. The second thing is that these luxury magazines and fashion magazines usually are a reflection of the people that are buying them. And like in the West, particularly, buyers are generally 40 years old and plus, while in China, they're Gen Zs. They're between 25 and 35, and they had like decades of steady economic growth that made them embrace their own style. So the style that's transpiring throughout these magazines, but also in real life in China, is a style that's neo-Chinese, and it's a creative, some sort of a creative movement that's very grounded in local references. And it exists outside of like our Instagram world. It exists only like within China, which makes it very, very unique. It's like a breath of fresh air when we've been fed, I think, so much slop and homogenization of culture. So the style that these magazines will embody are going to be drastically different. And also, finally, the luxury industry is doing pretty well in China. I mentioned a number in my article that shows that the country will account for 35 to 40% of global luxury spending by 2030. And so this means that there's a lot of money to be spent in it. And so it means there's a lot of money to create as well, and to hire some photographers that have developed very unique styles.
1: And talking about those unique styles, of course, we're dealing with a market that, for example, perhaps they have to be a bit more cautious when covering topics like politics. But perhaps the innovation is coming, as you say, throughout the photo shoots. You know, there's been a lot of different aesthetics. It's very different. It's very creative. And you mentioned yourself in the article, so many beautiful pieces. I remember I saw the beautiful pictures of very poetic, of Vogue Mans during the Winter Olympics. They did a fantastic shoot. That was an example of that creativity, right?
5: Yeah, no, exactly. As you're mentioning, like in these magazines, political risk-taking is off the table. So any kind of provocation, any kind of thought-provoking aesthetic has to be through the photos and through the concepts. I mean, I can give you many examples, and the titles I'm going to quote are the one everybody knows. It's Vogue, it's JQ, it's W Magazine, it's Elle. But it's really the photographers and the freedom that they have to innovate that set them apart. So as you just mentioned, Win Tam, to me, is a photographer that everybody should absolutely follow. He's done so the Winter Olympic team shoot, but he's also the one who made the viral sunburn photo shoot that actually spread through not only the Chinese internet, but also through my internet and like most of like the West internet as well. Then there's another one. I really like the work of Leslie Zhang, who has like a super playful style. It's very colorful. It's very collage inspired. It's very painterly. And she's done it throughout Vogue, Elle, JQ, and many more. And yeah, that's the two I have in mind for now.
1: And Salomé, finally, just because our Stack listeners might want to buy some of those titles or find out a bit more about them, give us perhaps a list of some of your favorite ones.
5: So I will go towards magazines that to me are already innovative in the West, and that includes The Face, as I was mentioning, but also Dazed China. I think I would definitely go towards these two.
1: Thank you very much, Salomé. You can read her full piece on Monaco.com. And that's it for this week's show. My thanks to our editor, Jack Jewers. Any comments or queries, feel free to write to me, Fernando, at fpandmonaco.com. 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You've been listening to The Stack. I'm Fernando Augusto Pacheco. Until next time, it's goodbye from me.
6: Thanks very much, Fernando and the team. That was The Stack, and you'll get brand new episodes of the show every Saturday at 10 a.m. London time. I'll be handing things over to Thomas Waterhouse at the top of the hour. Until we get there, we've got a few more tracks to brighten up your day after this.
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0: La representante di lista there from Italy with Ciao Ciao. Robin with Blow Your Mind from Sweden before that as well. 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
0: Welcome back to Monocle Radio. Chris Chermak with you at Midori House for just a few more tracks before we reach the top of the hour. This next one from Nigeria is Asake.

0: Venezuela's Eka there. Claire Lafue from Belgium before that as well. All taking us to 1600 here in London. That's it from me, Chris Chermak, Thomas Waterhouse standing by to take over and bring us the entrepreneurs. This is Monaco Radio.
1: You're listening to Monaco Radio in association with Chanel Watches. Inspired by racing yachts, the J12 reconnects with its original inspiration and its original world, water. Both immensely soothing and peaceful, yet capable of unlimited strength. It is this breadth, balance, and singularity that define the intrinsic values of the first unisex sports watch by Chanel. A sensory icon designed to transcend horizons that has shaped the world of watchmaking for more than a quarter of a century. Chanel Watches, official timekeeper of Monaco Radio.
2: It's 1800 in Doha, 1700 in Barcelona, 1600 here in London, and 9 a.m. in Mexico City. That's the time on Monaco Radio, brought to you by Chanel Watches. Hello and a very good afternoon to you all from central London. Coming to you from Studio 2 at Midori House, I'm Thomas Waterhouse, taking over from Chris Chermak this hour. I hope you're all having a pleasant Tuesday wherever you are in the world and wherever you're tuning in from. Coming up for you across the next 60 minutes, we'll be hearing from our very own Tom Edwards, the head of Monaco Radio, who's been meeting the founders of a business drinking to an alcohol-free future. That's in the latest episode of The Entrepreneurs. Then later on in our schedule at 1800 London time, we'll join Andrew Muller and his guests live for The Daily. And we'll also be adding a fun blend of Monocle's musical picks into that mix as well. But before all of that, these are today's main news headlines.

US petroleum giants ExxonMobil and Chevron have released record profits, reflecting a major lift in business conditions from the Middle East war that easily offset negative effects at both companies. While the effects from the war mostly benefited ExxonMobil, damage to key liquefied natural gas assets in Qatar dented output. Taiwan is set to kick off its annual defence drills designed to test its readiness to respond to a Chinese invasion. New this year is a test of how the public responds to limited internet connectivity. The live fire drills are set to run for 10 days from this Wednesday. And the European Union says that there can no longer be any onward movement from Spain's North African enclave of Ceuta after migrants who crossed into the territory have been returned to Morocco. Around 70,000 migrants have left the Spanish enclave after last week's unprecedented mass border crossing. That's the news here on Monocle Radio.

0: 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On today's programme, we're looking at the booming non-alcoholic drinks market. First, we'll hear from the co-founder of a new house out of Edinburgh making alcohol-free sparkling cuvée with an entirely new production process.
1: We came to market when we'd perfected what we needed to perfect and when we'd created something that we knew that you couldn't find anywhere else.
0: And later, we'll head to Murano to meet the founder of a non-alcoholic craft brewery in the beautiful Italian Alps.
2: A lot of producers here in South Tyrol are producing great wines, great beers, great grappas. It's just the same for us. We just love producing nice drinks, just ours do not have alcohol in it.
0: This is The Entrepreneurs with me, Tom Edwards. You're listening to The Entrepreneurs. Lucy Isles is the co-founder of Sablière, an independent house creating 0% sparkling cuvées, which launched earlier this year. After a career in finance, Lucy left the corporate world to pursue a lifelong entrepreneurial ambition, inspired by a dream of one day owning a vineyard. She founded the business alongside Kim Wilson, a sort of drinks alchemist, whose background in beverage development includes helping to create brands like Seedlip and Malfi Gin. Lucy stopped by Midori House for a taste testing and to discuss what it takes to launch a luxury drinks business with very global ambitions. Lucy began by telling me about her passion for bubbles.
1: Champagne has always been my drink of choice. I guess my dream from the very beginning was to build a vineyard. That was always what I wanted. I think it comes from trips as a kid with my family going to Tuscany in France and experiencing the magic that is a vineyard from a young age. Life took me somewhere very different. I ended up studying international relations at St. Andrews and I literally fell into finance. I guess there's no other way to describe it than that. But looking back, I think it was a fabulous almost apprenticeship for building a company to experience that world. I found myself meeting some extraordinary minds, CEOs, astronauts, authors, and I think this was part of the reason in forming Sablière is that I noticed there was a theme in all of these people when I met them. They all chose not to drink. And I think it made me start thinking, what do they know that I don't? And I'm a highly competitive person, so I really delved into that and it started me reflecting on my own relationship with alcohol and then also kind of spotting trends globally, thinking about where the world is moving. And ultimately what I saw was that while everyone was focusing on removing alcohol, no one was thinking about building emotion, building artistry, building essentially creation into the 0% space. So that was really the seed of Sablière.
0: And I think that's a really important distinction to make because there's something different about the craft and obviously about the process, but about the intentionality of not saying, okay, we've got a product we like, how do we get it from A to B? But to bring that intention right to the beginning. This sounds, Lucy, like one of those conversations with skilled winemakers where straight from the bat they'd say, no. Absolutely. don't, it's impossible, or maybe someone could do it, but it won't be me, etc. Were those the kind of conversations that you had?
1: Yeah, I mean, I don't think we ever wanted to take something that was perfect in a wine and strip it of the essence and then pump it full of something else. That never excited me. That didn't feel like creation. And that's ultimately what I really wanted to do. I think it's one thing to kind of have this idea, right? To be like, why don't we just start with a blank sheet of paper and then reimagine the whole thing? It's another thing entirely to find somebody to actually help you do it, because I am not a technical person, even though if I would love to be. And it was really finding my co-founder, Kim Wilson, who is our maker, who was willing to take the risk with me and to look at that blank sheet of paper and literally try and reimagine what it could look like.
0: Now, we've spoken to some of the great English sparkling wine makers, and obviously their story goes back to these blind tests, and suddenly, and obviously, I guess, the changes in climate are kind of helping and so on and so forth, and there's more brands now in Norfolk, where I spend a lot of time, which wouldn't even have been plausible maybe even like 20 years ago, possibly. This is a house born in Scotland. Not necessarily what people, where people would go, right, if they're thinking about sparkling wine. Is it also a, I don't know, a particularly a necessarily Scottish brand, would you say?
1: No, and I'm a proud Scot, although...
0: I only know that kind.
1: Well, I think I'm a first-generation Scot. Yeah, I mean, my family are all English, and I grew up in Scotland, I went to school in Scotland, I went to university in Scotland, paid all my taxes in Scotland, and my co-founder is Scottish. We are building our cuvées and our cuvery in Edinburgh, and that is extremely important to us, and contributing back to the Scottish economy is absolutely a key reason and drive for me as well to start a business. However, I think that's really the limit of our Scottishness. We are wanting to create a global business. And we are almost predetermined to create that from the start. We will get on to, I guess, the details of our cuvées, but we're not working with grapes. We deliberately chose, I think grapes are predestined to make alcohol, right? So why would you then think to take something that powers alcohol who's going to power 0%? We start with very different foundations, tea, apples, honey, and verjus. Tea, you cannot necessarily source in the UK. There is one fabulous tea estate in Scotland, in Perthshire, who we hope to collaborate with longer term. It's driven by the terroir, and that plays a huge influence, as you know, is the case with grapes, in terms of its flavour and the way it's processed and harvested, etc. So yeah, there was just no way in which we could make that fully Scottish. Equally, the same is the case within one of our other ingredients, verjus. There's only one real supplier of that currently in the UK who we're collaborating with. And equally as well, the specific varietals that we wanted to achieve with apples, which is another one of our ingredients, again, restricted in terms of the terroir. So yeah, it's always been in terms of both the provenance of the ingredients, as well as also, I guess, our who we are

0: It's lovely to have these beautiful sounds. Mm. One of my favourite sounds, indeed, the popping of corks, while we chat. So talk to me about this brand, because, of course, it takes its name from this sort of Parisian salon culture, which speaks not only, I guess, to the influence of French sparkling, but also to that same thing about the international grounding of the business. Ah, beautiful. Tell us about the brand identity, if you like.
1: Absolutely.
0: And do feel free to pour me a glass.
1: Here we are.
0: That's a thing of beauty.
1: So Sablier came from my research into one of our key ingredients, tea being the phenolic backbone of our cuvées. I was reading history of tea and came upon Madame de la Sablière there. She's this 17th century salonaire who brought so many minds from different disciplines together to create new ideas and push society forward, and was actually known for tea innovation, hence why she was in a book about history about tea. In the 17th century, they used to put salt and saffron in tea instead of milk, and she started that trend. And so there were multiple things that kind of reflecting the multidisciplinary kind of nature of her and the salons that she hosted that really reflected the very deep research and development process of Sablier. So we went all across the world and spoke to so many different people, from a winemaker, Bruce Jack, in South Africa, a microbiologist in Denmark, a tea master in Nepal who's been extraordinarily helpful for us. And we even were at one stage in talking with people in California about nanobubble technology. So it's literally been a fusing.
0: Didn't make it easy for yourself.
1: No, didn't. Really didn't. Didn't want that at all. So yeah, it really reflected that nature of how we've went about creating these cuvées. And then I guess perhaps as significantly is the fact that it's named after a woman, and this is an all-female founded, funded and run company. So it felt like a nice nod to that as well.
0: Okay, well, I have my glass. I've been getting some nose. Tell me what I'm looking for here, because I think there's definitely that sort of, I don't know how to describe it, there's sort of that, there is that tea note, that kind of dryness. There's definitely apples. It has that slight nose of the, you know, with the sort of those very unfiltered ciders almost. Mm-hmm. But let's have a little taste. I'm going to sort of sloosh it around. Forgive me, listeners. It may be disgusting to listen to, but you know, so, you've got to do it.
1: What we started with was the sensory map of the great sparkling wines. So we looked at a Runar Blanc de Blanc and a Charles Eidsieck Rosé in order to map out our first two cuvées. And we really wanted to understand, you know, the sensory experience, the aroma, the acidity, the length, the fine carbonation, and how in which we could go about recreating those, but from the ground up, rather than starting with something and having to strip it back. So tea in this cuvée, this is a blend of white teas that we source from Nepal and China. And they give that really delicate note, but also that length. Mm. A lot of non-alcoholic beverages are very flash in the pan, you get the taste and then it's gone. Whereas this lingers in the mouth, kind of like a fine wine does, which the tea is allowing us to contribute there. Then the mid palate is contributed from the verjus, and that allows for a delicate acidity. Mm. The body is contributed by fermented apple. In this case, it's a Cox apple. In the rosé, we use Kentish Kiss apples, which are very beautiful and allow for the blushness. And then it's finished with this very delicate aroma that you get from honey, which we distill. So it allows for sweetness, but without a sugary weight, which again, I think is quite unique. We wanted to create a dry product, which is unusual, I think, in non-alc, because most are stripping alcohol out and putting sugar in. And then the hardest part, if any of that wasn't hard enough, is these bubbles. We do everything in-house, the research and development, the production, the bottling, and this bubble creation, which, you know, we worked enormously hard to achieve. It's very difficult to do when you're not doing secondary fermentation, because this is a 0-0 product. We had many explosions in the lab. but we've been able to achieve the same carbonation as a champagne, which we're hugely...
0: It's very good. It's on the tongue. It's very, very sparkling winey. And there's a lovely, I think, as you said, that sort of mid-palate, it's like a poached pear pudding coming through. But it's kind of refreshing. Lethal. I could well imagine polishing off a few of those.
1: Yes.
0: And it has that incredible effect. I don't know what the association is, but I feel instantly a little flush of face, which just goes to show what a good job it does at sort of bringing that sparkling wine celebratory kind of mood.
1: Absolutely.
0: In a glass. And a very fine glass, I should say. Good choices, as
1: Thank
0: you
1: mentioned. Well, I mean, I think every little detail is important, right? It's the priming of the experience

0: to give you the feeling like you're having something that is, you know, worthy. I feel like the amount of detail and effort that we've gone into, you know, from embossing of our foils with our house motto in Ritu Novo to, you know, the symbol of the mark being the embroidery of Madame de la Sablière's dress. It's every little thing, you know, to the cork having our emblem. It's all these little moments that make you feel special.
1: And I think, look, mission accomplished. Talk to me a little bit about the process, because it was funny, we were actually chatting before we started taping, and a thing I consistently marvel at with entrepreneurial folk, particularly those we speak to on the Entrepreneurs Programme, is even once you've found, I don't know, whether it's a gap in the market or an area where you see potential, what is the process by which you believe you can kind of insert yourself into that realm to good effect? Is it a mix of, I guess, confidence, curiosity, bloody-mindedness, stubbornness? Because I think often people identify possible avenues of opportunity, but something holds them back. Mm. Reluctance, maybe a lack of confidence, whatever it might be. You took the plunge with Kim. Why? I don't know, how did you get over the line and get started on the journey?
0: It helped that I had it etched into my skin.
1: Okay.
0: I got a tattoo on my foot before I joined Baillie Gifford, where I was investment manager there, because I knew that I always wanted to do something like this, and I didn't want to get trapped in the golden cage. It wasn't entirely effective at stopping me from getting trapped.
1: But you decided to brand yourself early.
0: I branded myself.
1: So you could not...
0: Exactly, because I knew that it just wasn't going to satisfy me, and it didn't satisfy me. But I was promoted to director of multi-billion pound asset management company, but it didn't make me happy in any way, shape or form. I started to draw the blueprint of Sablière in COVID, when I think a lot of people were dreaming about what life could be. I drove my husband mad with just thinking about, like, I need to make this leap. How do I do it? And ultimately the market turned, the performance turned, and I was caught up in a restructuring, and I was then, I guess, gifted the funds to be able to do this myself. And I think at the time it didn't feel like a gift, but now I am so unbelievably grateful, because I've been able to be our sole angel investor, and to have that freedom, that creative freedom, to take time to fail, to take time to iterate, to take time to get to know one another. You know, Kim was not a friend. Kim was introduced to me by a friend of a friend of a friend. And going into business with someone is the deepest, I think, relationship you could ever seek to have in your life. And, you know, it was really valuable to be able to be building this for what I see to be a legacy. Like, we want to create a house of 0%. We want this to go beyond us in years to come. We're not doing this for a short-term gain and a quick turnaround. So not having myopic timelines or external investors say, in 3 years' time, I need X, or you need to come to market now. We came to market when we had perfected what we needed to perfect, and when we'd created something that we knew that you couldn't find anywhere else. And I guess arguably, you know, one of the biggest factors in this was also meeting Kim. I mean, as soon as I met her, I was completely captivated. You know, she is the yin to my yang. What she does, I couldn't do, and vice versa. I describe her as the alchemist, because she just has a really kind of scarily mystical, intuitive understanding of flavor and sensory compositions of things that can go together. Because so many people ask us, like, how did you know that these four ingredients would come together to create this? And a lot of it was science, but so much of it was her leaning on her experience and me giving her the space and to create, essentially.
1: It's beautiful. Talk about just maybe finally sort of then that process of coming to market. You're in, I guess, what sort of hand-picked places that reflect the same values, that same interest in every detail, in the curatorial process, in valuing those moments, those very specific moments. And again, maybe because of the structured business and your setup, you can afford to be more discriminating about that. But tell me about that journey and how you want this product, its product in the end, to find its market and to find its consumers.
0: Absolutely. So we were very fortunate in there early on that the Roccaforte Hotel Group in Ross Sneddon, who's an executive pastry chef, took an interest in us. I met him very early in the journey when we were still imagining potentially my mum, you know, turning the champagne bottles in one of the outbuildings of our house, which is a crazy thing to think that that was even a possibility at that stage. But he believed in us, and then he believed in us so much that he introduced us to the wider Roccaforte team, and Adam Byatt and Adam Sawyer and Andrew Sawyer and Vitica Tamepa. And these are the leading minds and palates in the industry, and they took us in. And that was really the catalyst for us being able to then achieve further success. So we're now part of the Royal Academy of Culinary Arts. We've been poured in the Macallan and Fife Arms. We're having, you know, extraordinary meetings for, I guess, being 3 months old. I tasted with the chef to the king when part of Royal Week last week. It's kind of like blowing my mind, like how these are all kind of forming. But I think it's absolutely the power of word of mouth, and also just knowing that we've created something extraordinarily special and being very proud of that, and knowing which doors to knock on, and knowing that, and being confident that it will take time, because, you know, these are institutions that have built up their reputation over many, many years, and we're doing something entirely new. So it's just the confidence to trust that this taste is exquisite, and that we want to seek to build these relationships for the long term.
1: That was Lucy Iles, the co-founder of Sablière, and you can find out more by heading to sablière.co.uk. You're listening to The Entrepreneurs. We continue our strictly non-alcoholic pod crawl in Südtirol. Maria Elizabeth Leimer is the co-founder of Friedel, Italy's first handcrafted alcohol-free beer, which she launched with her brother Max back in 2019. Since then, Friedel's range has grown to include four products, from craft beers to sparkling tea, all made using a natural fermentation process rather than de-alcoholisation. It also marked a new chapter for the family's Pfefferlechner restaurant and brewery where Maria and Max grew up before putting their own spin on the family business. Our Europe editor-at-large Ed Stocker caught up with Maria in Murano after Monocle's annual summer party there to discuss why naturally brewed, alcohol-free beer is a tricky process to master, and how changing drinking habits are creating a new generation of beverages. Maria began by telling Ed about the start of the journey.
2: I grew up in the hospitality, and my brother and me have been like the next generation to take over the business. We had a little brewery at that time where we produced for our own tap in the restaurant. We produced classic beers, but we already saw the request of non-alcoholics. But at that time on the menu, there was just a classic German industrial beer on the menu, and it didn't fit our philosophy. And so we started to research if it would be possible to handcraft non-alcoholics, just use fermentation and no de-alcoholization, and really follow our natural and handcraft philosophy to put this into non-alcoholics. And it was quite hard to find the right process. But when we found it, it was like, okay, if we want to do it, we have to do full commitment. So we have to switch the whole philosophy of the brewery to really into, okay, let's go from classical, traditional alcoholic to innovative non-alcoholic, but with the link to the traditional. As the brewery is linked to the restaurant, like side by side, it's really hard to run a restaurant at the moment to have just non-alcoholic beer. So we are still producing and keep producing the alcoholic beer for our own tap. And so it goes in line. And I think that's also really nice. Our focus and innovation goes more into the non-alcoholic because it's way harder to produce and to keep on the quality than on the alcoholic one.
3: Yeah, you said hard to produce. So, I mean, how long was the process actually developing? Was it difficult to sort of think, how do we do this? This is a little more complicated than producing normal beer. Was it a labor of love to get there and get to a product you were happy with as well?
2: Yeah. I think the process started in 2015, and we launched the first product in 2019. And then it was also like each recipe takes a lot of time. And each product, it's really hard to have the final recipe because you have do not have the alcohol inside, and alcohol is always a very nice kind of giving you complexity, giving you structure. And if you don't have that inside, you really have to get innovative on how, like, the final product feels good without the big part in it. For the last one we launched in January, we launched a dark non-alcoholic with cascara inside, and it took us also a half a year to finalize the recipe.
3: Okay, well, we do have some bottles. It is 11 o'clock in the morning, but it's fine because there's no alcohol in there. So we should open one of these.
2: Yes, let's open.
3: Maria's going to pop a beer there. Nicely done. Okay, talk us through what we're looking at.
2: So we have now our classic one, which is a light pale ale produced with the classical beer ingredients, which means we have a malt inside, hops. And lievito, yeast. So this is the right beer to start with.
3: Cheers. Okay, so this has got a nice blue label as well.
2: It's very a blue nice. Label, and it's a little fruity, floral aromas. And the thing is, as we have already here, that we are not de-alcoholizing, which means we have a process which is naturally non-alcoholic, which means we naturally can start from, like, thinking and producing-wise, start just like normal brewing stuff.
3: And it's got a good hoppy bitterness to it.
2: Yeah.
3: I mean, I have to admit, I haven't tried a load of non-alcoholic beers in my life. I should have tried more, possibly. But some of them can be a tiny bit sweet, and this has still got that nice beery bitterness to it. That's my professional opinion. What do you agree?
2: Yeah, I agree. And that's completely normal with the non-alcoholic beer, that it's sweeter sometimes, because if you de-alcoholize it or if you stop the fermentation, there's still a lot of rest sugar inside. And for our beers, we ferment it. Like, we have a normal fermentation, so the sugar is transformed. Not into alcohol, but in like oxygen.
3: And you've also got another product, don't you? You've also got, it's not a wine, but it's in a wine-like bottle. Mm-hmm. Tell us about that.
2: So we have a fermented, like a naturally fermentation product. At the end, it's the result is a sparkling tea. There we are not using hops or malts, but are using herbs and teas. Then we add the fermentation, and at the end we have a very nice drink to cheer on, or cheer if we have like a special moment to celebrate. We are can perfectly cheer with a nice bottle of Amante.
3: Amante, beautiful. And it's super interesting because obviously, you know, I lived in the States for a while before moving to Italy. And when I was living there, the sort of low alcohol movement was really starting, very low alcohol wine and also alcohol free. It's been a little slower in Europe, but it's arrived and it's really starting, I feel, to take off in the last few years. You've been working on this for a long time, since 2015. You said you launched a product in 2019. Was it luck, or were you studying the market and going, I know that in a few years' time, this is going to be a thing. Young people are going to be drinking less. We're going to get in there. Or you just happened to do it. You thought it was an interesting thing to do, and the market evolved with you.
2: I think the perfect answer as like a big rising entrepreneur would be, okay, we did a lot of market research, saw the opportunity, then went into, had a perfect investment plan, but no, actually it wasn't. We saw just a little thing like a client demand in our restaurant, and then suddenly the whole world is looking at this movement. But I think a lot of producers here in South Tyrol are producing great wines, great beers, great grappas. It's just the same for us. We just love producing nice drinks, just ours do not have alcohol in it. It's not connected to any big market movement, I guess, for us.
3: And I think you're the first in Italy, a craft brewery, doing this.
2: Yes.
3: Where do you want to go in terms of, have you got more beers you want to bring out? You know, I know there was a change in the law last year, I believe, for wine growers sort of being able to produce alcohol-free wine. Would you ever move into that space? You know, alcohol-free wine from grapes. What are the limits? Is the sky the limit for this market?
2: For us, it will be always nice creating, be creative, having recipes that are not imitating the alcoholic. So I think we wouldn't move into wine. We wouldn't move into spirits, like the one-on-one thing. But I think we will be definitely innovating into or creating new recipes and also probably new like kind of categories. So always alternatives to alcohol. But I think my job would be boring if I 24/7 would be thinking, okay, how can we produce this alcoholic, very nice alcoholic Bellini like we had at a Monaco summer party into non-alcoholic? So it's always more about, okay, this is a nice occasion that we have, like the Monaco summer party in Merano, and we should create a drink for that, and not, okay, what drinks are there and how can we do them non-alcoholic?
3: The final question for you, tell us about your markets, because obviously Italy still likes to drink, they still like their aperitivo. Are you big across the border in Austria, Germany, Switzerland? I'm just wondering if your markets are nearby, are you eyeing sort of Northern Europe, you know, Scandinavia, where people are drinking less potentially? Where do you think you can go and where are you currently?
2: Italy, our home territory, is always a big thing, but we are also across the border, which means Austria, Germany, eyeing with the Scandinavian, like Scandinavia or UK, as well as a little bit Switzerland. I think we will stay in Europe for now. It's just like we are a small manufacturer. We are producing very crafty, so we still have to limit our horizon a little bit, but I think Europe will be the perfect scope for us.
1: That was Maria Elizabeth Lima, the co-founder of Friedel, in conversation with our Ed Stocker in front of the Monocle shop in Murano. You can find out more about Friedel by heading on over to friedel.it. And that's all for this episode of The Entrepreneurs. We'll be back at the same time next week. The program's produced by Laura Kramer with audio editing by Jack Dewars. 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I'm Tom Edwards. 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
4: The music this hour starts with a track called YDH from Malaysian artist Chloe Keisha. She describes her sound as being nostalgic alternative pop. 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

After.

0: That was a Monocle radio classic called Never Call Me Again by Svea. Before that, we heard from Ryan Castro, Capo and Gangster. It's time now for a break.
1: Bienvenue to the Monocle Café in Paris. Tucked away on Rue Bachaumont in Paris' beautiful second arrondissement, it's the perfect spot for a noisette, an evening apéro, some retail therapy or a browse of our Prince offerings. Our friendly staff are on hand to help and impart a bit of neighborhood wisdom too. You're always welcome at the Monocle Café, so why not join us in Paris today? À bientôt!
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0: A beautifully titled track for you now. This is Caroline Polachek with Spring Is Coming with a Strawberry in the Mouth.

That was Brazilian Marina Sena bringing this hour to a close. It is very nearly 1700 London time. I'm back with a full hour of music after the break, as well as a look at our top stories here on Monocle Radio. Do stay tuned.

0: You are listening to Monocle Radio in association with Chanel Watches. The strength of the Caliber 12.1 manufacture movement lies in its uncompromising robustness. Yet it is the infinite smoothness with which it delivers the seconds that guarantees the J12's flawless chronometric precision. Visible behind is a perfectly circular oscillating weight and 191 meticulously assembled components reflecting the prowess of the Caliber 12.1, the embodiment of Chanel's watchmaking excellence with understated strength. Chanel Watches, official timekeeper of Monocle Radio.
1: It's midnight in Hong Kong, 1900 in Athens, 1700 here in London, and midday in Toronto. That's the time on Monocle Radio, brought to you by Chanel Watches. Hello and a very warm welcome if you're just tuning in to Monocle Radio this hour. I'm Thomas Waterhouse, coming to you from Studio 2 at Midori House. There's a very rich mix of stories and programmes coming up for you to listen to and ponder over today, including our daily topical panel programme, the Monocle Daily, when Andrew Muller will unpick the biggest stories of the day with his guests. That's coming up in just under 1 hour's time. We'll also be taking a closer look at some of the day's top stories and enjoying some great music as well together. That's all ahead here on Monocle Radio. But first, these are the main news headlines for you this hour. US petroleum giants ExxonMobil and Chevron have released record profits, reflecting a major lift in business conditions from the Middle East war that easily offset negative effects at both companies. While the effects from the war mostly benefited ExxonMobil, damage to key liquefied natural gas assets in Qatar dented output. Taiwan is set to kick off its annual defence drills designed to test its readiness to respond to a Chinese invasion. New this year is a test of how the public responds to limited internet connectivity. The live fire drills are set to run for 10 days from this Wednesday. And the European Union says that there can no longer be any onward movement from Spain's North African enclave of Ceuta after migrants who crossed into the territory have been returned to Morocco. Around 70,000 migrants have left the Spanish enclave after last week's unprecedented mass border crossing. That's the news here on Monocle Radio.

0: Now let's check in on one story we're following here at Midori House in the newspapers. The Guardian here in the UK is looking at a British airport expansion story. The paper writes that Gatwick Airport, to the south of where I am in London, has been given the go-ahead to start the development and construction of a second runway after campaigners lost a legal challenge. The £2.2 billion project will now see about 100,000 more flights a year, taking off and landing at Britain's second busiest airport. You can read more about that in the Guardian newspaper this Tuesday. Now, earlier on the Globalist programme here at Monocle Radio, Georgina Godwin was joined by travel writer Noel Salmi in our Zurich studio to discuss the rise of supermarket tourism and the joys of going food shopping while you're away on holiday.
1: Yes. Hi, good morning, Georgina. Yes, that's right. So there is grocery store tourism. And I think what it is that a supermarket is where everybody goes and you really see what people eat. It's just a part of daily life. And so it feels a lot more authentic. Wandering through the aisles of a grocery store, you can slow down and kind of get the pace of life in a place.
2: So when you're doing that, and I'm presuming we're not talking about the high end purveyors, we're talking about where people really shop. What area, what aisle do you head for first?
1: You know, I think what you'll find is that it just sort of depends where you are. So in Portugal, if you wander towards the back of the store where the fish is in Portugal, you will find a massive section full of salted cod. So you will discover that bacalao is not something they just serve in restaurants, but they really do eat it. In Barcelona, I've been startled by entire aisles full of tinned food. So it's not just at tapas bars that you're going to find canned tuna, but they really love to eat it. And then in Brazil, I just love to wander around and see very large avocados that are sort of like over 30 centimeters long. So it really depends where you are.
2: Yeah, well, exactly. I was in Oslo recently and there was a huge amount of smoked reindeer. I mean, I think that every country does have one product that says you are here.
1: For sure. In Switzerland, I would say that is the little squares of raclette cheese that you find. They're pre-cut to fit the tabletop raclette cookers that everyone seems to have at home.
2: So what are your favorite supermarkets?
1: Well, speaking of Barcelona, I love the Mercat de Galbanya. It's in the residential San Gervasi neighborhood, and it's a beautiful 100-year-old red brick building. But unlike the Boqueria in La Rambla, it's where people actually shop. And there are about 70 different kiosks and charming people like the carrot lady who admonishes you for not cutting off the top green parts of the carrots until you're just about to eat them. I really enjoyed 7-Eleven in Taiwan. In Taiwan, 7-Eleven and Family Mart are two chains of small, brightly lit stores in Taiwan, which are open all night. And when I was surfing there, I found that at 5 a.m., the only place I could get breakfast was at 7-Eleven. They had these amazing little teriyaki eggs. In Jordan, I would say that the vegetable market in downtown Amman, Jordan, is one of the most memorable markets I've been to. It's called the Souk al-Khodra, and the vendors have their own roasting machines. So the smell of toasted chickpeas or peanuts blending with all those spices like cumin and cardamom, it was really remarkable.
2: It's extraordinary. So do you think that supermarkets have become the new souvenir shops? Are people coming home with local delicacies instead of, I don't know, fridge magnets?
1: Oh, for sure. We had my in-laws visiting us in Portugal recently, and once I served them sardines, they had to get some, and I pointed them to the supermarket where they have these beautiful packaged sardines. They brought back so many, not just for them, but for gifts.
2: Where would you go in Zurich, Noel?
1: Well, in Zurich, there's a couple of spots. So the Markthalle under the viaduct has beautiful foods and a section devoted to Swiss foods. Otherwise, my friends love to join me either to Coop or Migros, which are the two chains not so remarkable, but a massive selection of cheese.
2: Mm-hmm. Well, cheese, of course, is one thing always to look for. My kind of route around Waitrose, which is my local supermarket, is newspapers, flowers, cheese, and then cold meats. Are you a cold meat fan?
1: I'm not a cold meat fan, but I was going to add that another wonderful thing to do in Zurich is if you're walking in the hills, you need to walk by a farm stand, and there's an honor system to get eggs and maybe fresh cut flowers there. And it doesn't get more Swiss than that.
2: Absolutely. That's a very, very Swiss way to shop. And I think sometimes we get the wrong end of the stick. We think about Zurich as very kind of clean and ordered and all the rest of it. But I've been into some sort of wonderfully character-filled grocery stores there.
1: Yes, that's true. Well, there's nothing like the grocery store maybe at the Bahnhof, at the main train station on a Sunday when everything else is closed. It's absolute chaos. And I have brought my friends there and they have just found it so amusing to see so much chaos in the city of Zurich.
0: That was Georgina Godwin in conversation with the travel writer Noel Salmi earlier on The Globalist. If you missed that program, you can listen back online at monocle.com. Or for more of the day's top stories, the Monocle Daily is live at 1800 London time. 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
0: Up first is Rochelle Jordan with a track called Doing It Too.

0: That was Pâle Regard, a French pop duo with their song Lundi Bleu, or Blue Monday. There's music from Brazil coming up after this short break.
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0: This next track is called Estrela. 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

0: We were listening there to FBC, Pedro Senna and Ugo Ludovico. And before that, we heard some French funk, a song called Bonheur Sampler from Odetto. It's time now for a break.
1: What kind of city do you want to live in? 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The Urbanist, the show that knows its good mayors from its planning nightmares.
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0: To South Korea next. This one is aptly named Sunshine to fit in with the summery vibes here at Midori House this Tuesday. It's by the South Korean band Klasike Project.

0: Music from Brazil there, wrapping up another hour here on Monocle Radio. That was a song called Je Pense à Vous. It is very nearly 1800 here at Midori House in central London, which means that Andrew Muller and his panel of guests are getting seated for this evening's Monocle Daily Show. That's coming up next. Do stay tuned.
1: You're listening to Monocle Radio, in association with Chanel Watches. The strength of the Caliber 12.1 manufacture movement lies in its uncompromising robustness. Yet it is the infinite smoothness with which it delivers the seconds that guarantees the J12's flawless chronometric precision. Visible behind is a perfectly circular oscillating weight and 191 meticulously assembled components, reflecting the prowess of the Caliber 12.1. The embodiment of Chanel's watchmaking excellence with understated strength. Chanel Watches, official timekeeper of Monocle Radio.
2: It's 1 a.m. in Taipei, 20:00 in Kyiv, 18:00 here in London, and 13:00 in Washington, D.C. That's the time on Monocle Radio, brought to you by Chanel Watches. Taiwan launches its annual rehearsal for war. Should more of us do the same? Ukraine continues its campaign against Russia's biggest online retailer, and is camping the future of big city nightlife? I'm Andrew Muller. The Monocle Daily starts now. Hello and welcome to the Monocle Daily, coming to you from our studios here at Midori House in London. I'm Andrew Muller. My guests Alyona Hlivko and Mark Leonard will discuss the day's big stories, and we'll hear from the Brazilian designer Duda Lopez about what we would be wearing this summer if we were somewhat better dressed. Stay tuned, all that and more coming up right here on the Monocle Daily. This is the Monocle Daily. I'm Andrew Muller, and I am joined today by Alyona Hlivko, founder and CEO at St. James Foreign Policy Group and a member of the Advisory Council at the Coalition for Global Prosperity, and Mark Leonard, director of the European Council on Foreign Relations, author most recently of Surviving Chaos, Geopolitics When the Rules Fail. Hello to you both.
3: Hi, it's lovely to be here.
4: Hello.
2: You have both recently been on holiday, which is something I'm led to believe people do at this time of year. Alyona, first of all, not for the first time, what should be a relatively straightforward thing to do for any Ukrainian has been somewhat complicated by Ukrainians' ongoing situation.
4: It was actually quite challenging. I've just come back from the wonderful Anatolian coast in Turkey, and I met with several of my girlfriends there from Ukraine, and they made quite a trip to get there, actually. It was a little bit worrying for me personally, I think for them too, because Turkey is now the place where all the Russians go for a holiday. So we were kind of bracing ourselves not to get into any fights, but eventually that was the middle ground where we eventually met.
2: What are the logistics these days for Ukrainians wishing to take a foreign holiday? Because to be clear, well, for a start, not everybody can leave Ukraine, and also nobody can fly in or out of Ukraine.
4: Yeah, so as always, it's very challenging and involves buses and trains and several changes and border crossings and then a plane. So they had to take an overnight bus from our hometown, Chernivtsi, which is on the border of Romania and Moldova. So they were choosing which airport to fly out of. Eventually went for Moldova and Chișinău, took a 5-hour bus and then took a flight to Turkey, Antalya, and then got to the hotel.
2: Well, we will be returning to Ukraine's efforts to make that sort of thing more straightforward in future later in the show. Mark, you are recently back from France. Did you at least, or were you at least on holiday in one of the somewhat less scorched bits of it?
3: It was wonderful. I was on the southwest coast, so it wasn't that far from the inferno. And actually, at the end of the stay there, we did see the sky was full of, it wasn't full of smoke, but you couldn't see the sun, and it was, you could feel the danger which so many people in France were running away from. So it was quite a scary end to the holiday.
2: But other than the omen of incipient environmental apocalypse, basically a pleasant trip?
3: It was pretty wonderful, yeah. I mean, the food, the sea, the sand, it was much needed after all the geopolitical turmoil that we've been living through this year.
2: Well, do we have some geopolitical turmoil for you? Because we will start in Taiwan, which in the next few hours will embark upon the annual ritual known as Han Kuang, a 10-day military exercise intended to both test and demonstrate Taiwan's preparedness to defend itself from any attack by the People's Republic of China. This year, in addition to Taiwan's regular military, the Republic of China Armed Forces, two brigades of reservists, the Taipei Reserve Brigade and the 137th Brigade, will join the drills by way of discovering how swiftly reserves can be scrambled at short notice. Another innovation involves blocking the new Danjiang Bridge in New Taipei City, which opened in May. It will also be the first outing for Taiwan's Littoral Combat Command, a new naval command incorporating Taiwan's anti-ship missiles and coastal radar, which was only officially stood up last month. We've talked a lot, Aliona, first of all, about the comparison between Taiwan and Ukraine and what lessons Taiwan might have absorbed from what Ukraine has experienced, the whole being preyed upon by neighbouring superpower, which regards it as temporarily rogue province, etc. But before February 22, even before, I guess, 2014, did Ukraine do much of this sort of thing?
4: Not so much before the 2014. I think it was definitely a very steep learning curve for Ukraine. Ukrainian armed forces were almost hollowed out. As we later learned after the 2014, I wrote a paper about this for the NATO Baltic Defense College, that basically Ukraine was so deeply infiltrated by Russian agents. Our Minister of Defense was Russian national, as we later found out, and the main goal was to hollow out any of Ukraine's existing defenses, including canceling conscription, selling off military bases, etc. So it's not surprising that Taiwan actually started learning early in 2014, and I think it became very obvious to them and really clear that societal resilience is number one aspect of withstanding attack of a much bigger and much more powerful adversary. I, in fact, even worked with the Taiwanese and several NGOs last year on societal resilience and combating disinformation, first and foremost.
2: Mark, there is also a civilian aspect to this, in that Taiwan civilians are going to be asked to cope with deliberately reduced internet speeds, among other artificial privations. Is this sort of thing good practice for countries generally? I guess, you know, obviously Taiwan has obvious imperatives for doing something like this. Should other countries be learning to, I guess, defend themselves, if not necessarily from external military threats, just against stuff going wrong generally?
3: Well, absolutely. I mean, I think what we're seeing is as we become so addicted and dependent on our digital infrastructure and, you know, the different connections that all of our institutions have with the rest of the world and the way that they preserve their data, it's extraordinarily easy to bring an entire city or a country to a halt with, you know, relatively cheap interventions. And we've seen with all the debates around Mythos how much more likely that is to happen. So I think even if war wasn't being waged in a totally different way, it would be good practice to think much more about the resilience of our societies. And there are lots of countries that are starting to do that very, very seriously. If you look at Sweden, they literally mm-hmm. sent a pamphlet to 5 million households in 2024, trying to prepare them for, it was called If Crisis or War Comes, with some very practical things that they can do. Finland's been talking about total security for a very long time. But I fear that, you know, if you look at some of the cyber attacks that have been launched on the NHS or other places just to get ransomware attacks, how disruptive they've been, that many countries would really, really struggle. And part of having a hedgehog strategy, which Taiwan is trying to do, mm-hmm. is to make sure that you can deal with these sorts of things. Because we know from Ukraine that it's not just about the battlefield and what happens with soldiers. The main way that these sorts of wars get waged is about trying to destroy the willingness of civilians to put up with the struggle and to fight. So if you don't pay attention to those things, then you're leaving yourself wide open.
2: Is part of the problem, though, Aliona, with attempting to interest populations in preparedness, resilience, and there is a piece appearing, I think, on our website tomorrow about the latest endeavours Sweden is making in this respect, that they don't take it seriously until it's almost too late. No one really likes to think that the thing is might actually happen until the thing actually happens.
4: Well, I think it's just a part of a human nature to kind of deny anything negative that may happen and try to avoid it and look the other way and hopefully it will pass you by. Surprisingly enough, Ukraine was the same. I mean, in 2022, not too many people believe that there will be actually a full-scale invasion. The United Kingdom, for example, people, I think, are completely oblivious to the level of threat, for example, that Russia is posing to the UK. And while the government is getting better at it, for example, even former now Defence Secretary John Healey and now a Chancellor, he started first making public statements about Russian submarines in the UK waters just to kind of prepare the society for the threats that may be coming from Russia. Those submarines were there for all the years previous to that, but they started actually talking to people and highlighting the problems. And when it comes to asymmetric warfare or hybrid warfare, all of these targeting of infrastructure, espionage, sabotage, poisoning, like we had Salisbury incident here in the UK, there's such a huge variety of these hybrid warfare tools these days that it is going to be such a huge task to prepare for them.
2: It is Han Kwang, that is, Mark, already getting some fairly doubtful advance reviews, unsurprisingly, from the Chinese press. The Global Times says that it amounts to little more than a psychological placebo for self-hypnosis. I'm not really sure that analysis entirely stacks up, because I don't think you can hypnotize yourself with, I mean, maybe you can. But is the point, and this goes back to what you were saying about the hedgehog strategy, is part of this Taiwan demonstrating to China that, okay, maybe you could take Taiwan, but that will come at a considerable cost.
3: I think we've seen how much Russia underestimated Ukraine's willingness to stand up for itself and to fight. And no society really knows whether it will be capable of that. I think Ukraine had already been at war for a decade and had shown a lot, you know, Ukrainian people have shown a lot of spirit coming out in the cold and demonstrating against governments and doing all sorts of things, which showed a lot of bravery. But I don't think you really know until it actually happens whether or not your society will come together and will rise up. And certainly even Ukrainian friends didn't think that Ukraine would necessarily survive. So it's a remarkable thing to still be fighting in the way

0: actually submits to that is an open question. And they'll certainly get quite a lot of support from neighbouring countries, from the international community. And a lot of the game now is to try and create a sense of deterrence and to make China think that it would be better off at achieving its objectives with peaceful means rather than trying a blockade or even an invasion.
1: Well, to Russia now, where an amount of perspective is on offer to any customer of any online retailer anywhere else who has had cause to complain about a delivery being late or delivered to the wrong address or abandoned in a hedge. Many millions of customers of Russian e-commerce Leviathan Wildberries are being deprived of their goods by an ongoing Ukrainian drone campaign against Wildberries' difficult-to-miss and clearly barely defended warehouses. Perhaps 16 have now been put out of operation across Russia, including three more overnight in or near Tver, St. Petersburg and Moscow. In the latter raid, five people were killed and 10 more injured. Russia claims to have intercepted more than 320 Ukrainian drones in the last 24 hours or so. Alyona, not for the first time we find ourselves discussing scenarios that would have seemed not just unimaginable, but completely incomprehensible when we started talking about this war 4 years ago. So there now appears to be no real limit to what Ukraine can do with its drones. Almost nowhere in Russia is safe from them. So if Ukraine is now in a position where it can hit pretty much anything, what's the strategic logic behind blowing up Wildberries warehouses?
2: Well, I would start by saying that there is still a limit to Ukrainian strikes. While we have long-range capabilities in drones that can go as far as up to 1,000 kilometers, but the payload is not as big, or sometimes mm-hmm. the speed can get in the way, so something has to give in that technology. What is going to be definitely a game-changer for Ukraine is when we finalize and launch the usage of the ballistic missiles. That's something that Ukraine is currently working on. I know that the software is being provided even by the United States. And once Ukraine starts launching its own ballistic missiles, that's when it will go beyond the 1,000-kilometer range. It will have much higher payload. It will be able to reach all refineries all the way in the Far East. And that will definitely hit Russia even harder. I think I tried to do a calculation recently for one of the research papers that I was doing. And if Ukraine launches, I think they were even testing in early August, if it launches its first ballistic strikes in August, it will be able to take one-third of Russian oil refinery capacity. Of course, they renew and rebuild it very quickly, but imagine just how much the revenues will fall for the Russia's war machine. In terms of the retailer that Ukraine is hitting, this is, again, I'm going back to the times that we live in, the asymmetric warfare. Mm-hmm. And trying to hit Russia where it hurts. Obviously, Ukraine has chosen the strategy to bring war home to Russia to make sure that civilians see it beyond the far away neighborhoods where they take people to fight to the front line. They want to bring war home to St. Petersburg and Moscow because that is the only constraining factor that Putin still fears is his own people, even though they're scared and very passive at the moment. That is still something Ukraine is counting on. So hitting them at the critical infrastructure and retailer is one of those. That's one of the effective ways to wake people up.
1: I mean, can we hold out much hope, though, Mark, that people who, by which I mean the Russian people, who have not yet woken up, given 1.5 million pointless casualties in an entirely unnecessary war, are going to become more indignant because their stuff hasn't arrived?
0: I think that history's not been particularly kind to attempts to bomb societies into submission. And we've seen it very rarely work. People tend to substitute the sources which they can't get hold of. They get angrier and are actually, this is as likely to rouse Russians up against Ukraine and to support the war as it is to have a negative impact. We've tried all sorts of different attempts to hamper the Russian economy, 20 packages of sanctions. We're going after the shadow fleet. I think these things have got relatively limited effect in within the sort of timescales that we hope that this war will last. I mean, it's already lasted a very, very long time. But it is part of the Ukrainian strategy. There's a

0: danger that Ukraine could also lose the moral high ground by going after civilians. One of the things which I think has been most shocking to the rest of the world about the way Russia has waged the war is how much it's gone after civilian infrastructure and targeting grids and trying to make ordinary people's lives hell in Ukraine. And I do think that if Ukraine starts to target civilian populations in Russia more, that will shock and upset a lot of other people around the world, including people who find the whole war horrendous and are very critical of Russian aggression.
1: I mean, how much of a consideration has that been so far for Ukrainian high command? Because I know Ukraine has been making the point, and it does seem to be a fair one, that some military adjacent kit or kit that can be used in the war is bought from Wildberries by the families of soldiers serving and sent to them. So you could call these warehouses military targets in that respect. But is the moral high ground still important to Ukraine?
2: I think it definitely is. And there's certainly no intention to hit civilians deliberately just for the sake of it, the way Russia does it. I mean, this is not about, you know, the classic Russian whataboutism and pointing fingers. But just to compare the numbers, I was looking at the headlines that six Russians, I believe, were killed in a Ukrainian strike as a collateral damage, which I will say is a shame. I'm definitely not for killing civilians, and trust me, I've had my time coming to terms with the war in my homeland and so many people dying. But at the same time, while there were five Russians killed, there were 25 Ukrainians killed since August 1st. Eight Ukrainians were killed, civilians, only civilians, I'm not talking about front lines, yesterday as well. So there was six Russians and eight Ukrainians, and only the Russians get reported. This is not to say that, you know, the Western media is not looking, but just to emphasize that the death in war is inevitable, unfortunately. There is collateral damage, and it only takes for Russia to stop the war, to even stop these killings on its own soil.
1: Just a final thought on this one, Mark, and this is a bigger picture thought. There are so many businesses around the world, especially the great e-commerce giants who are heavily reliant on these obviously enormous and very visible warehouses. Is this going to be a concern they're all going to start having now? Because nothing is going to be safe from drones in future, is it?
0: Well, I remember, I think 15 years or so ago, being asked to chair a group by the World Economic Forum in Davos, looking at what was called geoeconomics, which is like the interface between economics and geopolitics. And I spent a lot of time talking to CEOs of big companies. And what you found at that time was that if people were working for mining companies or oil companies or in financial services, they were quite interested in politics and saw it as being an important part of their business environment and of their strategy. But it was much harder to convince people who were in other sectors. You know, I remember talking to people, you know, chocolate manufacturers and consumer products and things like that. And they thought this was a very long way from what they were doing. And I don't think that, you know, if one were doing that now, that wouldn't be the case for anyone. So I think everybody realizes that as war moves into the 21st century, everything is being weaponized. And any company that is in connection with large numbers of people that relies on complicated supply chains, is potentially going to both be a target for interventions in different places and could in fact be turned into a weapon against civilian populations in different places. And, we're in a different world. As you say, given how our economies have developed and the role that companies like Amazon and Wildberries are playing in our societies, they would be an obvious target.
1: Well, sticking with the theme of what appears to be an edition of the Monocle Daily, brought to you by the words resilience and preparedness, Japan yesterday released its annual defence white paper, this year's edition being a chunky 598-page tome with a counterintuitively cheerful cover featuring an anime-style image of happy teenagers sitting on some steps, for some reason. The contents are significantly more blood-curdling, musing gloomily on China's escalating throwing around of its weight in Japan's general vicinity and North Korea's deepening association with Russia. Japan's newish Prime Minister Sanae Takaichi has promised to hugely ramp up defence spending if from an admittedly low base. Mark, first of all, before we get to the content, let's talk about the style here, because they have the anime cover. They've also released some videos with lots of flashing lights and bright colours. I looked into a bit the previous presentation of previous years. Last year's cover was also anime, but it was a sailor, a soldier, and an airwoman in uniform. 2024's a hammer striking a hot iron. I think we can see what we're doing there. 2021's is really nice. It's a sumi-e, one of those black ink on white background sketches of a samurai on horseback. Others, I have to say, have been somewhat more boring and corporate. But basically, are they trying to be down with the kids here, and will it work?
0: Well, I think Japan is maybe right at the extreme of countries that are facing demographic problems to recruit soldiers. I mean, Ukraine is another country that has massively struggled to recruit an army, but everybody is having problem with recruitment problems around the world and problems interesting their societies, because you both being asked for people to join up and to be part of their defence establishment, but also to make sacrifices by paying more taxes for rearmament or being part of the resilience strategies that we discussed earlier. And so I think everyone is having to think about how you deal with that, how you communicate in a different way, how do you reach into groups of society that are more resistant to it. So far, it hasn't worked particularly well for many different players. You can look at some of the, you know, more inventive ways that the British Army, for example, is trying to recruit people, and the campaigns that they're waging on social media, and the Pentagon's been trying to do similar things. It sounds like the Japanese attempts are more stylish and maybe more interesting, but it'd be interesting to see whether, you know, it goes beyond a monocle audience to actually get Japanese people themselves and more inspired and feeling a greater sense of interest in these things. You know, obviously their big motivator is China and China's growth and its foreign policy, and that's what's I think going to do harder work than any anime cartoons.
1: I mean, Alena, how different is the messaging on this sort of thing in a country such as Ukraine, where this isn't abstract, obviously? I mean, I guess the better way to ask that question would be, how has it changed over the last 4 years?
2: Ukrainian messaging has remained more or less steady and tries to appeal to the sense of survival, first of all. I think it's a little bit different trying to mobilize society before the actual war, when there's only a threat looming, and during the actual war. At first, they didn't need much motivation, to be honest. People were going to fight for their families, just like my brother did. Now it's more about fairness, justice. It's about demobilization. It's about salaries for the frontline soldiers. It's about making sure that they're supplied with everything, providing them with the environment and everything they need to defend their country properly. So I think that would be like a very tactical level of encouraging people to serve in terms of Ukraine's mobilization. There's a lot of problems we can talk about. But going back to Japan, it's very interesting that they're definitely trying to appeal to their political culture. And that seems, maybe they tried it in a few focus groups, that would get young generations and just generally people who are of fighting age or of operating drone age interested and just aware that there is a threat, and they may be needed to be called in or to be taught some new skills. And Mark mentioned that China is looming over Japan. That, of course, is a very relevant threat. But when I last talked to Japanese diplomats here in London, they were actually saying, well, we're very, very concerned with North Korea and them learning all of the drone operating skills from Russia on the Ukrainian front line. And we have 30,000 soldiers that are being reported to go into Ukraine from North Korea again. They come back, they share all of their knowledge with North Korean military command, with China as well. So there's a real concern in Asia And it's interesting that it started even in 2014 when Europe was still sleeping on the war in Ukraine. Both Japan and Taiwan were already watching it very closely.
1: Because I was wondering, Mark, if what they're doing here with that bright and breezy cover this time is that thing of a bit of a fake out versus here is the presentation and here is the actual contents. Because what Sanae Takeuchi has talked about, and she's not the first Japanese prime minister to have done this, is trying to make Japan a normal country where this stuff is concerned, to get it out from under one way or the other, Article 9 of its post-war constitution imposed by the United States, which in theory commits Japan to not being a military power at all. Now, obviously, there's been a certain convenient hypocrisy indulged on that. But we are past the point, are we not, at which Japan should just be allowed to just be, in this respect, a normal country?
0: I think that Japan is being treated as a normal country. It's building military relationships with a lot of its neighbours. It's thinking very hard about how to deal with Donald Trump and the fact that the US isn't there in the way that they had hoped it was going to be beforehand. And that does require much more self-reliance. We've already seen over the last decade or so a radical revolution in terms of how Japan thinks about its economic security and the way that it's changed its economic relationships with China. In recent years, the big stories have all been about the Quad and about changing the military relationships in the Indo-Pacific. And now Donald Trump has added an extra level of seriousness to that. That people in Japan were very, very worried about Trump's visit to Beijing earlier this year. They're very scared of the idea of a G2 emerging and of decisions being taken about Japanese security over the heads of Japanese people in some sort of condominium between China and the US. I don't think it's hugely likely in the short term, but the debates in Japan about their future security mirror the debates which Europeans are having about how we look after ourselves and we take care of ourselves at a time when American security guarantees are at least being put into question.
1: Well, we'll move on now to South Korea, something completely different. An attempt by city authorities in Seoul to turn the summer heat wave into some sort of adventure. Parks alongside the Han River have been temporarily repurposed as campsites, offering a few hundred places in which people may pitch tents, either their own or those rented from the city. Other endeavours to make more of the city's parks by night include film screenings, silent discos, silent yoga, and drone shows. We'll have more from our panel shortly, but first of all, here is our correspondent in Seoul, Jaeyip Kwak.
3: Seoul City says it wants its citizens to enjoy themselves more at night, extending outdoor pool hours and even hosting campers on the banks of its Han River. While the temperatures have been rising near all the way up to 40 degrees Celsius, the project seems to be a hit. There are 200 tents per night, and most of the slots are already filled. It's part of the City Hall's project to energize the city's nightlife and also bring some business to the restaurants near the river. So there's one caveat. You can't bring your own food or drinks. You have to order in.
1: Jaeyip Kwak in Seoul. Eliana, I can think of another caveat. You're in a tent as opposed to a pleasant air-conditioned apartment or hotel room.
2: Well, an evening, even in a tent, on the bank of the river, on a nice summer breezy evening, could be quite pleasant, I think, even without the air conditioning. I'm afraid that I'm becoming one of those millennials who's thinking that I would take a tent on the riverbank any day now over a nightclub with cocktails.
1: I would take almost anything over a nightclub with cocktails, but I can think of many things I would take over a tent on a riverbank, Mark, including being indoors.
0: I think it's rather wonderful. I think what's particularly exciting about it is it's trying to find a way of, I mean, you know, it's a long way away from the kind of booze-driven nights which you have in the UK, whether in nightclubs or just out on the streets in front of pubs and other places. I think that having a 24-hour economy and getting people to engage with different parts of civic life after hours is a really great idea, particularly in hot countries where actually it's much more pleasant to be out there in the middle of the night than it is under the heat of the midday sun. I just hope that, you know, I think you should expand it much more widely. There are lots of other places that have, you know, thinking about whether, you know, sporting events, swimming pools, libraries. I think that the distinction between day and night is something that needs to be broken down, and we should be celebrating much more of these sorts of things.
1: But this specific idea, Aliona, sorry to fixate.
2: We get it. But you don't like tents.
1: I don't. I am reminded of the wisdom of a British Army officer who once put it to me that, well, I quote him directly, any bloody fool can be uncomfortable. But does this idea not rely on the society around it, the city around it, being one of those fundamentally orderly places such as Seoul? Because if you tried this in London, it would go Lord of the Flies within a matter of hours, wouldn't it?
2: You think?
1: Yeah, I do.
2: Well, compared to Ukraine, where I'm from, I think London is still pretty civilized and safe in that way, if you provide some extra security. Depends, of course, where you do it, which area of London, as we all know. But I think overall it's a great idea. I grew up with being a very outdoorsy. Our family would often go, not camping all the time, but sometimes we would go hunting with our dad. So I spent some nights in a tent. I would probably not, actually, I'm such a big advocate for this. I would probably not go and sleep in a tent on Thames in London. So I'm with you on that one. But I think it's a wonderful idea for the youths.
1: For the youths. Fair enough. They're welcome to it. And Mark, I mean, are there other activities you would like to see, for example, London's nightlife embracing?
0: I would love to see, you know, all sorts of institutions, museums, swimming pools, sports clubs, all those sorts of things opened up so that people can use them at night, and that we can kind of create a healthy way of being, which doesn't simply involve drugs and alcohol at night, and where you encourage people to use all of the city. It does seem like a kind of tragic shame that all of these institutions close their doors later in the evening, and that people's opportunity to do things is so restricted. I also think shopping's another great thing at night. I'd love to see more supermarkets open all night.
1: We've got a Tesco in Leytonstone that stays open till midnight, Mark.
0: I think actually, you don't go there with a tent.
1: Even later than that. Mark Leonard and Aliona Hlivko, thank you for joining us. Finally on today's show, Duda Lopez is a Brazilian designer and founder of ready-to-wear label Sage. She's featured in Monocle's Med, Mountains and More summer newspaper, which is on a newsstand near you now. Among her breezy looks is her timeless piece Thomas with a Z, a shirt inspired by her grandfather, Odino Thomas with a Z. This week, Duda is also showcasing her brand at Copenhagen's Fashion Week. She spoke with Monocle Radio's senior correspondent Fernando Augusto Pacheco about her brand and how she was inspired by the place she grew up in Brazil, Angra dos Reis.
4: I was born in Angra dos Reis, a small city inside Rio de Janeiro, but with a huge ocean. We have 365 islands. It's insane. And this inspired me a lot since the beginning. I grew up there for 10 years and going back. And I start to travel and live around the country in Brazil from the south until the north. because of my dad's job. And I've always by surrounding by the beaches, you know. So this inspired me a lot. I start to think about to have a brand with 16 years.
5: Very young.
4: Yeah. And I was in the college and I was studying to be a designer, a graphic designer. I start like the package design. I was just playing with the Photoshop, with the logo and some fonts and everything. Some bikinis, some colors, and I just bring everything in a pen drive, and I just forgot. Like, yes, someday, maybe. I don't have the money, I'm just a student, let's see. And then I was living my life until my 22, and I've been in Amsterdam, and I start to looking for work in a fashion business here in Europe. Okay, let's see. I think I will stay here and work. And then actually it's a funny story because I was in love with a stationery. It's a bookstore in the stationery as well. It calls Atenaum. And they follow you.
5: I love it.
4: Yeah.
5: One of my favorites.
4: Yeah, they follow you. And I was going there every single day to read the Monocle.
5: Love the connections.
4: Yeah, the book. I think there was the Entrepreneurs.
0: Mm-hmm.
4: Yeah. And I wasn't buying because I was with the short money and everything. And I was going there every single day to read the Monocle. Just start to grow on me, you know? Like, I think I can do it. I think I can make my own thing besides to working on other people's thing, you know. So I back to Brazil and I start to save some money and go to São Paulo and start the brand there.
5: And it's interesting because people, I've been to Angra dos Reis, it's one of the most beautiful places in the world. And that's what you wear. I saw our history on your website. I mean, 300 days of the year you were wearing
4: bikinis
5: and this kind of... So it's part of who you are, you know, like very strong.
4: Yeah, my mom, every single day wearing bikinis and even no flip-flops. Just because we just lived by the beach and we are very used to just go there. It's like, it's a very famous for fishermen neighborhood, something like that. It's the vacation place for other people. But for me, it was a small thing, you know.
5: Sage. Is that how I pronounce Sage?
4: Yeah, Sage.
5: Some people might say sage.
4: Yeah, it's both. It's okay.
5: You opened 7 years ago, right? So tell us about the beginning and a little bit about the name as well.
4: Yeah. When I was 16, I was dating a surfer. And this was my whole personality. And Sage is a surfer. It's a famous surfer, Sage Erickson. Yeah. And when I was watching her in the TV, I was and reading the name, I was, oh, it's so nice. And it reminded me the beach. I don't know why, maybe because of salt, something like this. And I was, oh, Sage is so beautiful. And I thought about a woman, the sage, you know, the sage woman. And I started to think like this. And
5: I love the herb as well.
4: Yeah. And Sage in French is wisdom. It's a name. In North Africa, in United States.
5: I've looked at your website. I think there's been an expansion of what you do as well. Because, of course, you have beautiful swimwear, which I want to talk. I think Brazil does that very well. But there are other things, you know. There are beautiful linen shirts. It's a proper collection. It's resort wear. That's what you would describe it, right?
4: Yes. We have temporal clothes. Mm-hmm. Our best seller is very special. Mm-hmm. It's the shirt, the Thomas shirt. It's pure linen, and I've made that for my grandfather. It's Ogino Tomás, and he passed away. Mm-hmm. It's terrible. But when he was alive, I told him about the shirt on the brand, and he was very excited to shoot in Angra with the boat and everything. We used to watch boats when we was young, in the marina, in the pier. It was very special for us to see the shirt inside the brand. Actually, we didn't have time. A friend of mine, an illustrator, just made him by draw. It's on our website. It's so beautiful. It's in an oversized. It's his feet, his size, everything. And even the French seams, the details, the finish, everything is like the old shirt from him. Passa devagar,
1: sem querer ficar. That was Duda Lopez from Sage. You can find out more about her in the new issue of Med, Mountains and More on a newsstand near you now, and still more at sagebrazil.com. That is all for this edition of The Monocle Daily. Thanks to our panellists today, Mark Leonard and Aliona Hlivko. Today's show was produced by Tom Webb and researched by Nkayli Martin. Our sound engineer was Elliot Greenfield. I'm Andrew Muller here in London. The Daily is back at the same time tomorrow. Thanks for listening.

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2: 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We'll be turning to the Foreign Desk Explainer at the very top of the hour, but it's time first for some music. This first track comes from Dijon, and it's called Yamaha.

0: We were listening there to the Belgian singer Angèle and Justice with What You Want, bringing this 60 minutes of Monocle Radio to an end. It is very nearly 1900 London time. I'm back at the top of the hour with the Foreign Desk Explainer. Do stay tuned.
1: You're listening to Monocle Radio in association with Chanel Watches. The silhouette of the J12 watch sets itself apart with its clean, precise lines. Yet, once worn, it is its softness that stands out. Polished with diamond powder, the highly resistant ceramic that adorns it entirely feels as smooth as silk against the skin. A sensory appeal painstakingly perfected for over a quarter of a century that reveals the watchmaking excellence of Chanel. An invincible softness that becomes one with whomever wears it. Chanel Watches, official timekeeper of Monocle Radio.
0: It's 2200 in Dubai, 2100 in Nairobi, 1900 here in London, and 1500 in Brasilia. That's the time on Monocle Radio, brought to you by Chanel Watches. Hello and a very good afternoon to you all from central London, coming to you from Studio 2 at Midori House. I'm Thomas Waterhouse, here to keep you company on Monocle Radio for a little under an hour longer. In just a second, we've got the latest episode of the Foreign Desk Explainer, and this week our contributing editor Andrew Muller is examining whether India's cockroach protest movement has legs. Then in 1 hour's time, we'll have the premiere this week of Monocle on Design. Hungarian designer Linda Baranke tells us why hotels should no longer be a home away from home. That's all ahead on Monocle Radio, but first, here are the day's main news headlines. US petroleum giants ExxonMobil and Chevron have released record profits, reflecting a major lift in business conditions from the Middle East war that easily offset negative effects at both companies. While the effects from the war mostly benefited ExxonMobil, damage to key liquefied natural gas assets in Qatar dented output. Taiwan is set to kick off its annual defence drills designed to test its readiness to respond to a Chinese invasion. New this year is a test of how the public responds to limited internet connectivity. The live fire drills are set to run for 10 days from this Wednesday. And the European Union says that there can no longer be any onward movement from Spain's North African enclave of Ceuta after migrants who crossed into the territory have been returned to Morocco. Around 70,000 migrants have left the Spanish enclave after last week's unprecedented mass border crossing. That's the news here on Monocle Radio.

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1: The youth is suffering, the students are suffering, the people of India are suffering right now. Education is the basic right.
2: Friends, मैं जानता हूँ कि paper leak एक कोई मामूली विषय नहीं है.
3: In the 12 years and counting that Narendra Modi has served as Prime Minister of India, he has been called many things, but rarely a great conciliator. Dissent is indulged up to a point, but rarely appeased. It is therefore significant that, late last week, a senior minister not only resigned, rare enough in itself on Modi's watch, but did so clearly as a result of public pressure. Dharmendra Pradhan, Minister for Education and a long-standing Modi loyalist, stood down in the face of huge protests by a crusade which has, in a very short time, significantly disrupted Indian politics, severely rattled the Prime Minister, and may yet have further jolts to deliver. It is that most potentially troublesome of political phenomenon, the movement which has not yet itself quite figured out what it is doing. It is called the Cockroach Janta Party. The cockroach, generally unloved, generally correctly, may seem a somewhat non-aspirational choice of avatar, but when you understand the reason, you understand the movement. In May, Surya Kant, the Chief Justice of India's Supreme Court, rather lost his temper with a petitioner and fulminated as follows.
4: There are already parasites of society who attack the system, and you want to join hands with them. They are youngsters like cockroaches. They don't get any employment, and they don't have any place in a profession. Some of them become media, some of them become social media, some of them become activists, and they start attacking everyone.
3: Some of them become media, do they, Your Honour? Is that what they do? Well, as Chief Justice Kant swiftly discovered, when you insult India's youth, you insult quite a lot of people. To be precise-ish, if we think of youth as circa 18 to 32, around 380 million people, many of whom work very hard, few of whom appreciated the comparison to a pestilential insect. But a few of whom, it turned out, had a sense of humour. After hearing of Chief Justice Kant's outburst, Abhijit Dipki, a 30-year-old from Chhatrapati Sambhajinagar in Maharashtra, studying public relations at Boston University in the United States, posted on social media the question, "What if all cockroaches come together?" Whether or not he intended the inquiry as rhetorical, the response was immense. Dipke quickly conjured a website for a satirical entity he called the Cockroach Janta Party, or CJP, adorned with the slogan, Voice of the Lazy and Unemployed. Very shortly after that, the CJP had an Instagram following clearing 20 million people. But where to direct this energy? Dharmendra Pradhan, the education minister, was an obvious and indeed deserving target. The department over which he presided was enmeshed in scandal, not the first, over the leaking of college entrance exams. In this specific instance, a test already sat by more than 2 million young Indians hoping to study medicine or dentistry was cancelled. The protests which rallied to the CJP's banner were huge, and the police response to them was rough. More than 100 demonstrators were injured, at least that many arrested. As of this broadcast, the CJP are demanding the release of all detainees under threat of taking to the streets once again. Though this sort of thing has been unusual in Narendra Modi's India, in a global context, it, which is to say large-scale protests by the cohort usually known as Gen Z, does seem pretty familiar. In the last year or so, there have been noteworthy eruptions of youthful anger in datelines including but not limited to Madagascar, Nepal, Morocco, Sri Lanka, Paraguay and Mongolia, some with transformative consequences. Nepal's new Prime Minister, Balendra Shah, for example, is a 30-something hip-hop artist. We did a whole episode on this last November, number 620, a decent half hour's radio, if we say so ourselves. The The cockroaches have in common with their contemporaries that they are longer on what they don't want than what they do want. This week, the slogan on the CJP homepage has been amended to Voice of the Burnt Out Youth. In India, as elsewhere, the young folk are vexed that, as they see it, many of the opportunities which seem to have been readily available to their parents, secure employment, affordable housing, respectable institutions, are being denied to them. The CJP's mission statement is...
5: Build a party for a generation raised on promises, notifications, and low battery warnings. A generation that is overqualified, frustrated, angry at what's broken, and financially confused. That's it. That's the mission. The rest is satire.
3: There is also a manifesto which may need work. It consists of five terse thoughts on electoral and media reform. If Narendra Modi has appeared uncharacteristically flummoxed, there are reasons. One is generational. Modi is 75 years old, the median cockroach perhaps one third of that. Another is that the cockroaches have garnered influential sympathy. Shubman Gill, the captain of the national men's cricket team, a position which in India is endowed with almost papal gravitas, has made tactful but unmistakable statements of support, as has Sachin Tendulkar, the now-retired cricketer, one of the very greatest of all time, in whose honour at least one literal temple has been erected. And perhaps more crucially, the cockroaches are funny. As is the modern way, the protest has happened online as much as on the street, the voice raised in memes as well as chants. And all authoritarian or authoritarian-adjacent leaders fear little more than they fear laughter. For Monocle Radio, I'm Andrew Muller.
0: My thanks to Andrew Muller and his team. That was the Foreign Desk Explainer. And you can tune in for a new episode tomorrow at 2200 London time here on Monocle Radio. I'll be handing over the mic to Anita Riotta shortly, but now it's time to sit back and enjoy some more great music together.
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0: Our first track this hour comes from the Brazilian singer and songwriter and dancer born in Rio. Her name is Anita, and this song is called So Much Love.

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1: 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That was the boy band SHINee with their track Your Number. 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
1: Appelle-moi tueur, je réponds toujours mon cher.

That music brings this latest hour of Monocle Radio to an end. I'll be handing the mic over to my colleague Anita Riotta, who is standing by to take over at 20:00 London time here on Monocle Radio. 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

0: You are listening to Monocle Radio in association with Chanel Watches. The silhouette of the J12 watch sets itself apart with its clean, precise lines. Yet once worn, it is its softness that stands out. Polished with diamond powder, the highly resistant ceramic that adorns it entirely feels as smooth as silk against the skin. A sensory appeal, painstakingly perfected for over a quarter of a century, that reveals the watchmaking excellence of Chanel. An invincible softness that becomes one with whomever wears it. Chanel Watches, official timekeeper of Monocle Radio.
1: It's 3 a.m. in Taipei, 2200 in Istanbul, 2000 here in London, and 1400 in Dallas. That's the time on Monocle Radio, brought to you by Chanel Watches. And welcome to Studio 2 here in Midori House in London. I'm Anita Riota with you here on Monocle Radio. I am taking over the mic from the lovely Thomas Waterhouse. Coming up this hour, we'll be bringing you the premiere of this week's edition of Monocle on Design. This week, the team sits down and discusses hotel interiors. Then in an hour's time, you'll sit down with Tom Edwards and he'll bring you the latest edition of The Bulletin with UBS. All that plus the usual great music from all over the globe coming up right here on Monocle Radio. Now, here's Monocle on Design.

0: This is Monocle on Design, a show where we discuss everything from architecture and craft to furniture and graphic design. I'm Nick Manise. On today's program, an interview with Hungarian interior designer Linda Baronke. She explains how theory and feeling influence her approach to luxury hospitality. Plus, our take on what makes restaurant aesthetics succeed or fail. All that coming up on Monocle on Design. Grace Charlton, Monocle's Associate Editor of Design and Fashion. 1 month left of summer. Do you have a summer theme?
1: I didn't settle on one, but I think my summer theme has just been London, you know, loving London summer.
0: This is not, I feel like, how long have you had in London now? I feel like you're on like a little bit of a run.
1: Yeah, a month.
0: Do you feel connected to the city, to the place that you call home?
1: Yeah, for sure. Summer in the city, it's my favourite time.
0: Because it is one of those bizarre ones where it's like, I feel like we all or typically do leave, and yet this is when everyone is coming to this place. This is when it thrives. What are you enjoying the most?
1: Well, actually, I like the fact that it's emptier. I feel like the city belongs to me at the moment. I like going to art galleries on the weekend and like going to the pub with my friends. Oh, and what's your summer theme?
0: I think we know my summer theme.
1: Yeah, go on, say it.
0: It's big boy summer. You know how it's like summer bodies are built in the winter? I'm building my winter body in the summer. That's kind of what I'm going for. There's been lots of eating. There's been lots of drinking. I'm just being unapologetic about it. Yes, my mood is low. And yes, it's probably linked to a lack of exercise and overindulgence of caffeine and alcohol. But I tell you what, there is part of it that does feel good. There's like a dirtiness to it that like kind of feels good. We do have a mutual love of restaurants. Is that fair?
1: I love going to restaurants because it means I don't have to cook. A. B. I don't have to do any washing ups. And C. I can like absorb the atmosphere that's like highs to, you know, what the design is.
0: We've talked about this on the show, I think. Sometimes my professional life and recorded life blur, but I'm quite sure we've talked about it. But for me, atmosphere number one over food. Where do you sit on that scale?
1: Totally agree. I don't actually care about the food. I'm really relaxed.
0: It's a nice way to bring up this new restaurant that's opened in North Kensington. It's called Kiez in Berlin. That's a word that's used as a slang term for neighbourhood, which is the city that inspired this space. It's a kebab shop and a listening bar designed by the architecture and design studio Red Deer. It's kind of got this minimalist material palette of stainless steel and glass and concrete. It's got speakers by London-based Friendly Pressure, amazing speaker maker, but also kind of, they feel a little bit like a design studio because lots of their projects are kind of bespoke, made for the space. I mean, firstly, would you go for the food?
1: Well, okay, it's a kebab shop and I'm a vegetarian. So no, I wouldn't go, but I did do a little bit of sleuthing online.
0: Do they have falafel?
1: They do a celeriac kebab and it seems too gentrified. I can't be rocking up to a Notting Hill, like, trendy kebab place to order a celeriac special. Like, I just can't bring myself to do that.
0: People have called it, if you kind of go through, maybe let's break this into two parts. Do you like the look and the feel of the space? Does it speak to you?
1: I feel conflicted because I kind of do like it, and I don't think it is as far-fetched as people online are claiming it is in terms of the Berlin techno influence meets the kebab shop, and, you know, the kebab is quite a big part of Berlin's cultural food scene. I think they can have a little bit of a claim to it, but that's because they have a Turkish diaspora. Anyways, I digress. I saw the photos and I just, a part of me recoiled. It's too trendy, it's too on the nose.
0: Because people are calling it gentrification kebab.
1: And I think why I'm having this visceral reaction is because I used to live in Notting Hill. This is located on Goulburn Road, which is an incredible stretch of street where I used to go to yoga and I'd go get falafel afterwards. And it's got like amazing vintage stores like Relic. And in the past 2 to 3 years, it's completely changed and it really feels like it's lost that sort of authenticity. I hate using that word, but like it does feel like it's been gentrified like super aggressively and very suddenly. And they also have like loads of new builds that have come up around that area. And Portobello Road has already like suffered that fate. I was happy to let that go, but Goulburn Road hurts.
0: How do you walk that line like between gentrification and just like a nice new space coming in? Is there something that's like feels inauthentic about this?
1: It's too sudden. And it's people with more money than the people who were already there before. And I think that contrast feels quite stark, therefore it feels like gentrification. If it were like a slightly more gentle course, or if there was more of a historical link. I don't know, like, basically I'd go to yoga every week and then suddenly it became impossible to book a class in advance because all these American girlies had flown in from, like, New York and LA and they were flashing their money. I felt, like, invaded by Americans suddenly at some point in, like, 2023, 2022.
0: Are there some, like, foods, do you think, or kind of, like, neighbourhood spots that should remain maybe less polished, for want of a better expression?
1: Yeah, but then how do you police that? How do you, I don't know. It's so tricky because Notting Hill is a desirable destination. It's like one of the most popular for tourists coming to London. There's a reason for it. It is like quite a fun area, but it's just, I find it cringe now. I lived there for like 5 years.
0: Wow, it hurts. It hurts to go home.
1: I know.
0: So hang on, but then I want to ask, because I feel like you're going to have a perspective on this, your ideal kind of stop-off point on the way home from a big night out. Are you going to a kebab shop? Is there somewhere else we find you? Or is it you know, frozen pizzas at home? I'm more of a crosta malika guy. That's that my go-to.
1: Because they've stopped. Thick crust, yeah, doughy, carb heavy.
0: We need carb heavy.
1: Big boy summer.
0: But hang on, but let's pivot back to London places to eat. Another new opening is Vespa. It's a restaurant in Clerkenwell designed by Jermaine Gallagher. It's got timber-framed floor-to-ceiling windows, a candlelit dining room, a material palette of hand-carved limestone, studded zinc.
1: It's stunning.
0: It is stunning. So then this is what I want to ask you. What makes maybe this one work and not the chic kebab shop?
1: I think what I like about Vespa is that you can really see the hand in the interiors. Like, the rivets have been hand-hammered in. The brick is a little bit more tactile-looking. It just feels like there's more personality compared to the Notting Hill kebab shop, which is super sleek. But speaking of getting interiors right, Nick, you spoke to Linda Baronke. Can you... Who is she?
0: Well, you know her, but she's a London-based interior designer. Her career path has seen her work for the likes of Tom Dixon. She's also the former design director at Soho House, which, after leaving in 2020, prompted her to launch her own design practice. They work across hotels, private members clubs, restaurants, amazing high-end homes all across the globe.
1: How would you describe her design approach?
0: I think kind of quite cinematic, also international, if that's such a thing. Like, you can't really place her in terms of a country. Like, I have seen her work across the globe. I think I mentioned in an interview, I've stayed in one of her hotels in Australia. I've been to restaurants she's designed in London. And I wonder if it's partly because she was born in Budapest, studied fashion in Paris, then worked as a model where she lived in cities like Tokyo, Hong Kong, Sydney and New York, and then ultimately, obviously, moving into interior design. But I think all of that has kind of had this huge influence on her design approach. Like, you sense that the person that's created this has seen a lot of the world and is pulling in references kind of from all over the place.
1: Yeah, I'm really fascinated by Budapest as a city. Like, visually, it's...
0: Have you been?
1: I've been, yeah. It's quite eclectic. So did you know they film a lot of films there pretending that it's Berlin or other cities? Like, it can sort of pose as many cities.
0: So maybe this is adding to that theory that,
1: yeah, it's dramatic.
0: But also that she can kind of draw from all these different kind of influences. What did you like Budapest? What kind of jumped out at you? Was there any kind of highlights?
1: It's so fascinating as a city in terms of the history, mostly, I found. And then visually, yeah, incredible variety of styles. Some of it's very fairy tale, some of it's a little bit more modern, some of it's more medieval, some of it's like 20th century, 19th century. The level of details is quite beautiful.
0: But I think maybe that's to be expected from a city, you know, my understanding is that it kind of boomed in the late 19th century. So I think that kind of makes sense, like a period of time when there was a lot of investment, I guess, in ornamentation and, yeah, kind of rich detailing. But I mean, why leave it to us to try and like work out Linda's approach? Maybe it's best to go straight to her now. So let's go to my conversation with Linda Baronke.
2: I was fortunate enough to, even in my earliest years, I worked in companies that focused were hospitality. So hotels, restaurants, bars, members clubs. And so this is my primary motivator of creating spaces. I want people to have a great time. I want people to feel amazing. I want their mindset to shift as soon as they step in, whether it's calmness or excitement or just euphoria.
0: That's a pretty high and mighty ambition.
2: Yeah, but this is my motivation. And the work we do now is, we're very fortunate that we get to do that. We are working primarily on hotels, restaurants, members clubs, private residences, but they are all, the starting point is always that emotional impact.
0: One thing we were talking about this once over a drink, and I like the idea, and this really stuck with me. You talked about, sometimes design can be too much about practicality and not about nourishing the soul. How do you actually go about translating that? How do you talk about, people wanting to have these euphoric moments? How do you generate that sensation from a physical space?
2: It's a very interesting question. I do feel like recently and nowadays, we're so focused on visual impact. We have six senses, and still, I guess, because of social media, because of magazines, we are so just purely, the visual impact is so much more advanced for some reason than anything else. And I think architecture, design, is experienced through your body. It's your hearing, it's your smelling, it's the taste, it's the body awareness, which is so important. And all of us have it. That's the sixth sense, right? It's understanding where you are in the space. No wonder when you're going down in a speakeasy, you all of a sudden feel really naughty. It's not just because of design, but because of the experience of going down, and you know that you're underground and you're already feeling mischievous. We don't really emphasize that in design. I mean, I'm trying to. This is the starting point of every single project for us. And I am really curious about the philosophical meaning behind, spaces and how we experience them. And I love Juhani Palasma's work, The Eye of the Skin, for example. And he talks about, we are so much more than just the visual beings, intuitive beings. We are like animals, we are instinctive, and how spaces should be constructed.

0: positive emotional impact. And for me, it starts with that feeling of what we're trying to create. And then you're kind of dissect it into ingredients. A lot of it is visual. A lot of it is design related. But a lot of it, because we are working with hospitality, a lot of it is operationally created, and music and scent and architecture and lighting. So there are so many ingredients. And the successful ones are the ones where we have a client who have a very singular vision.
1: Can you talk us through one of those projects that maybe illustrates that, that touches on all six of those senses?
0: Sure. I mean, we just recently did a renovation in the main in Mayfair in London. It's a space called the Palm Room. And we worked together with Joy Gazal, who's the owner of this restaurant. And I guess, you know, it was a very collaborative approach. And those are the best ones when that singular vision behind the project is so perfectionist and gives so much attention to detail. And they really understand the work that goes into it. And that's when you can really affect every single element of that experience. You know, as you walk in, the decor is one thing. Of course, it has to have a very strong visual impact. That's your first impression. But then how you choose the materials, how the sound will be in the space. It's a venue where there will be music, there will be cocktails, people are going to have a good time, there will be chatter. So you want people to have a nice conversation while you can still hear the music. What's the drinks menu? What's the food menu? Like, what is that little lamp that's on the table? What is it made of? How will the cutlery look like? How will the plates look like? All these little elements. And, you know, we were part of that conversation from the get-go and until the very end. And that's a really key ingredient of any good business, any good hospitality project.
1: You're involved in discussions around the menu, you know, and you're doing everything from the lighting through to the cutlery selection.
0: In the better projects, we are. And so we were in this one, and we were there in the cocktail tasting, and we chose the cocktails as well. Of course, this is the fun part.
1: You're making it sound like it's a really tough job.
0: That's so hard.
1: Why is that important, I guess? Why is it important to have a singular eye on all these levels?
0: Because I feel, for multiple reasons. I mean, firstly, the more decision makes makers, the more diluted the design. Sadly, I feel like you just can't please everyone. And also, the more decision makers that are involved, everyone needs to give an opinion, even if they don't have an opinion. So it's a very strong concept, falls apart very quickly. So if there is a singular vision, then the impact can be stronger as well. And the reason why every single detail has to work, from uniform to cutlery to the cocktails, is because I think customers are all intuitive beings. We all have attention to detail, and whether we realize it or not, you're kind of creating this fantasy, and if one detail is wrong, then the whole fantasy falls apart. It's almost like a movie that you're directing, yeah?
1: What cocktail did you choose? And how many rounds of testing did you have to go through?
0: We tried quite a few. Only small sips.
1: What did you pick?
0: It was a whiskey-based, like a sour.
1: And that sums up the space? Or captures the essence of the space?
0: It captured a bit of the essence because of the smokiness, the colour of the drink, the shape of the glass, the shape of the ice.
1: Changing gears slightly, coming back to being slightly more professional. I mean, I'm curious, designing for hospitality today.
0: Yeah.
1: What does that look like? So we've got the example project there, but like, let's zoom out. What's your take on the industry and where your work sits within it?
0: Hospitality is an interesting concept. I think it keeps changing. It derives from, you know, luxury hospitality. 100 years ago, they didn't even have private bathrooms. And a few decades ago, there were not even amenities. Things are evolving so quickly. There's still this idea, the home away from home experience in hotels, but it's so outdated nowadays. People have amazing homes. People who can afford nice hotels, they probably have nicer homes than most hotels. I think hotels need to have a role in shaping people's aesthetic, idea on design, idea on service, idea of culinary experience. That aspect of the service itself and it being personalized and the hotel itself providing you an unforgettable experience, it goes way beyond the home away from home idea or the design itself. It comes down massively on operations and locality and giving something that you can only get in one specific location.
1: You mentioned members clubs earlier. Are they meant to be a home away from home or an office away from office? What makes one work?
0: Oh my God, now we are going in a different territory. I just want to add something else to hotels because now we're talking about it, it makes me think. And we did two hotels since I

0: started my own studio. And they both won Prix de Versailles and they won Michelin Key. And these are awards that you can't apply to. These are either given to you or not. I always wonder, like, why these? And it's because of the owners. It's because the owners put so much effort into them. And when you go there as a customer, you feel like you're their personal guest. And it doesn't really matter about how many stars those hotels are or how luxurious they are, but it's the attention to detail and care that goes into it that makes it truly special. And your stay becomes memorable and you will recommend it to others and you want to keep going back again and again.
1: They almost become cultural institution. That's something that also jumped out at me.
0: Personality
1: becomes important, but also the culture that they're trying to cultivate, whether that's through food.
0: Yes, more attention to details, to the point of like, what is the brand of the chocolate that goes on your cushion? And do they have a pillow menu or shoe polish service? Or how do they greet you when they see you for the first time, second time, third time? Like, those are small details that really make your stay more pleasant.
1: This is quite fascinating because I think this shows your breadth as a designer. You have an opinion on these things, much like you have an opinion on cocktails. Like, it's recognizing that, and this is what I'm hearing, but design is about more than, yeah, the aesthetics or the physical space. It's all the kind of programming that goes around it as well.
0: Absolutely, yeah. I mean, I wish I could say, oh, design is everything.
1: But it is, and it's funny, everyone, it's the cliche. I mean, I mentioned this before, but I interviewed Norman Foster once, you know, celebrated architect, 90-year-old, a guy that's kind of seen it all, and he opened the interview with design is everything. It's the world's biggest cliche, but it's one of the world's biggest architects recognizing that, hey, there's some truth in what is the cliche. Let's move, we've been in kind of more public facing spaces, let's move to the home.
0: Mm-hmm.
1: You obviously design a lot as well. I know you've kind of moved around the globe a lot. Again, just from previous discussions, your concept of home is maybe a little bit different. It's perhaps more driven by object and people rather than physical space.
0: Yes, I think so. I mean, probably it comes from my lifestyle. As I grew up, of course, I grew up in the same house. My mom still lives in the same house. Those spaces are filled with so many memories and energy, and they have a huge emotional impact on me every time I go back. For me, because I left my home when I was 17, and since then, I lived across 15, 20 countries and like moved around the world a lot. And even nowadays, I'm moving every few years. The concept of home lives in objects. And I consider myself also believing in animism, which means that, you know, I feel even the objects have a spiritual energy and a spiritual charge. And I sense that in my own objects that carry memory and they are associated with certain events in my life. And those are the things that surround me every day. And it doesn't really matter where the walls, the ceiling, the floor, the house itself, the flat itself has no emotional connection to me, but my objects do. And that's why if I move next year or the year after with my objects, I'm still at home.
1: I love animism as a way of looking at home and our relationships to physical objects. Maybe give some examples. Are there any objects in your home that have a particular story, a particular energy that is really special to you?
0: I can't really single out many, you know, because they all have a little story on them. Of course, if my house was burning down, I would probably rescue some of the most cherished ones, like my mother's jewelry collection that are, you know, vintage. And I remember her wearing them when I was a little girl, and now I have them. And, you know, there are certain artwork that, you know, the story, how we purchased them, I had to beg to the artist to sell it. They didn't want to sell it because it was their own personal collection, and things that, you know, have traces of memory that are important for my life story. But in general, I feel like these are all layers upon layers upon layers, and it would be hard to pick.
1: It comes out in your work as well. Like, I've stayed in actually one of the hotels you've designed. I've had that experience, and you feel, this was in Osborne House, New South Wales in Australia, and you feel this energy. I'm curious, how do you strike a balance, and even in your own home, between like the energy of an object and its form and function? Like where is there a compromise that you need to strike ever?
0: Yeah, I think so. But it's so hard to put it into words. I think, again, it comes down to, you know, this is a very intellectual conversation about things.
1: That's the first time anyone's ever said that about a chat with me, so I appreciate that. Oh, no, you were talking generally. Okay, never mind. I missed the opportunity.
0: You're such an intellect. Okay. It's a challenging thing to put into words because, again, it's a very instinctive approach. It's very emotional. And I think often, again, it comes down to visual versus other senses. The same goes with design. Sometimes you can't put an exact recipe together. You just kind of feel it or don't. There is a certain ratio that you want to hit, but then when it comes down to that specific piece and why that specific piece, you don't always have an explanation for that. I think it's an aesthetic value of a certain piece or material value of that piece, and that will, again, carry that energy in the room, and it will give character to the space, and it will tell a story, usually when it's a vintage piece as well. And then that will create an atmosphere that then people will respond to. But I feel like, you know, form is such an important aspect of any object. Then it's not just the actual form of it, the energy they carry and the relationship it has. It's like feng shui, you know? I'm not a professional and I don't follow feng shui, but there is a reason why, you know, those belief systems started.
1: Quite funny, we often separate the two, but I like the fact that you've acknowledged that actually the form also influences the energy that it's going to have. So they're not disparate. They're the same thing in many, or they're tied up together.
0: Absolutely. Yeah, yeah. I feel a lot of connection to sculptors or musicians or other artists. When I talk to my friends about art, they often say, oh, it wasn't me who created this. I just channeled something. Like, I just got this message and I did it. And actually with the artist who worked on Osborne House, Jai Vasicek, and he actually spent weeks in the hotel painting those corridors tirelessly, day in, day out, in the midst of winter.
1: Yeah, bespoke artworks.
0: Yeah, so just a little explanation. This hotel in this New South Wales has beautiful, in the old building, this artist who we invited to collaborate with, he hand-painted all the corridors with murals, and he also created some bespoke artworks for the project. But he also came to the location and he felt this energy, and he responded to that energy and basically responded the message that he was getting, you know. And sometimes it comes down to voodoo, like it's very spiritual in a way. But that's what musicians say as well. They wake up in the morning, in the middle of the night, they hear this song, this music, they write it down. I don't know if you ever heard, but Coldplay was saying how they wrote Yellow, and you were just playing around, doodling, and then all of a sudden that song was born, and they're like, we didn't write it, just heard it happened. Sometimes that's what happens with design too.
1: I mean, I want to ask just finally, maybe this is a nice way to kind of wrap it up because it's building on that. Are you turning to voodoo for inspiration? Where are you going to find inspiration? Or is inspiration kind of irrelevant and it's just about working in the space?
0: Maybe I'm turning to voodoo as well. To be honest, I feel like, you know, we were talking about Marina Abramović once, right? Yeah, I just read her book at the time and it was hugely impactful on me. I feel like us designers, artists, whoever you, however you want to associate yourself, we need to look out to very wide arrays of inspiration, to even to spiritualism, religion, travel, Buddhism, art. And, you know, the more we learn, the more we see that can be channeled back into our work, because we are curious beings, we are intellectual beings.
1: That was London-based interior designer Linda Baronke there. Now, she talked about wanting to design spaces that nourish the soul. I just wanted to add this one in because I feel like it links to the top. She talked about wanting to design spaces that nourish the soul, saying that if we don't, they kind of feel fake and gimmicky and empty, kind of almost alluding to this like Instagram ability of a space that kind of maybe just feels off. I feel like you're able to sense it. When do your antenna kind of pick up that a space maybe isn't quite working, that it's just been done for the look?
2: It's hard to describe. It is such a feeling. It's such a feeling. Like if something looks a bit too flat or a bit too clean or a bit too like geometric.
1: I guess we spend so much time in Milan and I feel like that's the place where you've kind of taken me to the coolest kind of things. Brought me to like little pasticcerias and cafes that, yeah, do feel like the real deal. And you can kind of tell that it's not a millennial that's come in. And I can say this because I am a millennial, but a millennial that's come in and is trying to kind of like just copy the look and feel, but then jack the prices up. And I wonder, part of it is it also the other clientele that kind of come through? So you're able to tell like if it has the right mix of people in it? Does that make sense?
2: For sure, for sure. I want to feel like Miuccia Prada herself might walk into the cafe that I'm at.
1: So that's the vibe. But then the other thing that she also...
2: Because also, Miuccia Prada, obviously a billionaire fashion designer, she has really good taste in sort of more low-key neighborhood joints, famously. And she's even bought Marchese, one of the old pasticcerias that was about to go under. She like saved it.
1: I kind of love that. I kind of one day want to be in a position where I can do that sort of thing. The other thing that I liked about talking to Linda, and this is also, you know, I'm lucky to have kind of met her a few times. So we've had these kind of ongoing chats. She has mentioned animism before, and that it's the belief that plants, animals, things like rocks, geology, all possess a distinct spiritual quality. Does this resonate with you?
2: Yeah, definitely.
1: But I put down in the script a question for you. What's the spirit of neon, your hometown? Maybe just as a way of illustrating it.
2: So for context, neon is a suburb town 20 minutes outside of Geneva on the lake. It's where I grew up. When I was growing up, I think it was still quite cute and small. There's like a big castle. There's a lot of Roman ruins. It's where Caesar used to send his favourite generals to retire. And I'm going to say it, it's quite sleepy. It's a sleepy town.
1: So what's the spirit? Just like eye masks and
2: it's just like very very tranquil, very gently suffocating. I think that's how I'd describe it. Great to grow up in neon, would rate it. Actually, but since I've left, the town has just like tripled in size and there are all these new buildings that are popping up, which I have to say, I feel like it's ruining the anima.
1: So we kind of got anima there, but then there's also this idea that an object's history impacts the way we view its design. Do you find the story of an object as compelling as how it might look or function? Like, do you see them kind of working together?
2: I think they work together, but I still believe that narrative can't substitute aesthetics, but they can enhance them. But Nick, what object in your house has the richest history? Say there was a fire tomorrow, what are you grabbing?
1: It was funny because my instinct was to grab my watch box, which is this beautiful little timber box. My mum gave it to me. I actually don't know the full story behind it. It might be something that my great-grandfather made, but it could also be something that she's just bought at a workshop in Perth. But I think for me, like my house, I do genuinely feel like it's so packed with tchotchkes. We've talked about this before, but like everything, I can tell you a story about pretty much everything. And I think that the watch box is kind of like a nice summary of that. It's got my dad's Seiko, which I'm actually wearing right now, this beautiful gold thing that my mum gave to him as a present just before they got engaged. It's from Singapore in the 80s. I've got a Swatch from Mexico City and a Casio I bought in Japan. So there's kind of like nice travel stories there. And then probably my favorite, which is another Seiko. It's an automatic I bought from a market in Istanbul. An amazing day out, and just kind of that sort of thing that really captures what I like to do when I travel, which is shop and kind of
2: contribute to the local economy.
1: Yeah, I like this, and contribute to the local economy. I think that speaks to kind of everything. Like, then I guess my other one is my newest obsession is this oil pour I bought from Sicily, this street in Palermo where all these old Sicilian men still have little metal workshops. I bought some bowls, I bought this little oil pour, and you literally see them making them in the shop window and then selling them. But then if I was going to go something bigger, zigzag chairs, another running theme on this show, I'm obsessed with them. What about you? What are you taking on your way out the door?
2: I'm interpreting objective design as quite literal. What? Does this count as an object? I feel like it does count as an object of design. I would just grab my passport. I think that's the most important one.
1: I love that on two levels. Yeah. One, the practicality and admin of it. But then two, you do, I mean, they're kind of stopping them now, but you would have so many different stamps in there which speak to the travel. I know that's kind of like something you really enjoy doing. So you kind of got that almost as a bit of a souvenir. But yeah, if you
2: I just don't want to go to Australia House and deal with getting another one.
1: So there's the admin. Okay, so let's put that to the side. What about objects? What are you taking?
2: I really love my collection of Japanese bowls, my earthenware, I can't imagine not having them. I can't imagine. I just eat everything out of bowls.
1: So when did you buy these? How long have you had them for?
2: Some of them I've inherited from my parents. Some of them I bought myself in Japan. Some of them were gifts from friends. Some of them are actually not Japanese. They're from China, travels to China. I've had a few as well come my way from Romania. They look very Japanese. So I can't imagine not having those.
1: Is there a ritual around them? What are you using them for?
2: Oh my God, everything. Breakfast, matcha, dinner, pasta, salads. Like, I eat everything out of bowls. If it's sort of unrealistic what we're talking about, the object of design I would say from my house is my beautiful Soriana sofa, which I would need help carrying down the stairs.
1: I just picture you asking these like big, beefy, smoking hot firemen to go back upstairs to get the sofa.
2: Excuse me, sir.
1: Do firefighters ever go beyond, like, once the fire's kind of under control, are they, like, maybe doing you a solid and kind of grabbing stuff?
2: Yeah, hopefully. I reckon I could convince them.
1: I do think you could probably talk them around. But that is all for today's show. For more design stories, pick up a copy of Monocle magazine. Today's episode was produced by Hassan Anderson and Elliot Greenfield. I'm Nick Manise.
2: I'm Grace Charlton. Thanks for listening.
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0: a group that truly feels like August. From Paris, that was L'Impératrice. Stick with us, we're off to Colombia next.
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0: My notes for the next track is a dare. It says, we dare you to not shake your hips in this Colombian track. See if you can do it. Here's La Plena.

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0: Well, we kicked things off in my hometown of New York City, and we're rounding things off in my native Italy. That was Mind Enterprises with El Rosanero. Stick with us here on Monocle Radio, because at the top of the hour, you get to sit down with our head of radio, Tom Edwards, and enjoy the Bulletin with UBS.
1: You are listening to Monocle Radio in association with Chanel Watches. Inspired by racing yachts, the J12 reconnects with its original inspiration and its original world, water. Both immensely soothing and peaceful, yet capable of unlimited strength. It is this breadth, balance, and singularity that define the intrinsic values of the first unisex sports watch by Chanel. A sensory icon designed to transcend horizons that has shaped the world of watchmaking for more than a quarter of a century. Chanel Watches, official timekeeper of Monocle Radio.
0: It's 4 a.m. in Taipei, 2300 in Istanbul, 2100 here in London, and 1500 in Dallas. That's the time on Monocle Radio, brought to you by Chanel Watches. And welcome to Studio 2 here in Midori House in London. I'm Anita Riota with you here on Monocle Radio. Coming up this hour, we'll sit down for the Bulletin with UBS. This week, Tom Edwards sits down with Jim Mann, one of the UBS global visionaries, to hear about his company, Undo. Then in an hour's time, you get to dive into the world of literature with Georgina Godwin on Meet the Writers. All that plus the usual great music from all over the globe coming up right here on Monocle Radio. 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
2: Hello and welcome to the Bulletin with UBS on Monocle Radio. Each week, the sharpest minds and freshest thinkers in finance take you beyond the numbers and hype, right to the heart of the big issues of the day. This week, we have a special edition for you, as we're meeting another of the inspirational thought leaders and innovators that UBS supports and celebrates through its Global Visionaries program. In the next few weeks, we're going to meet a selection of these talents. This time, it's the turn of Jim Mann, the founder and CEO of Undo. Undo is a nature-based carbon removal company building the infrastructure needed to address one of the biggest climate challenges, scaling durable carbon removal to the 10 billion or so tons per year needed by 2050. Since 2022, the company's been working at the cutting edge of science using pioneering enhanced rock weathering technology to generate durable, high-quality carbon removal credits. It's a pleasure to welcome Jim Mann to the show to hear how Undo's commitment to balance purpose with profit, its extraordinary innovations, and its foundational commitment to enduring carbon removal are making a real difference. Well, look, Jim, it's lovely to chat to you. Welcome to the programme. And let's start by talking about Undo. Obviously, congratulations on being recognised as a UBS Global Visionary. But tell our listeners a little bit about what Undo does and how you and your team train your experience and your lens on what I think is probably the biggest challenge that we all face right now. Tell us that story.
3: Yeah, sure. So I guess we're tackling climate change, and in particular we're trying to remove the CO2 that's in the atmosphere. So this permanently reverses the negative impacts of fossil fuel emissions. Now, it's small scale today and we're going to need a lot more of it. But we really focused on a process that is called enhanced rock weathering. And what we do is we put silicate rock, so this is minerals like basalt, onto agricultural land. And it speeds up the natural rock weathering cycle. So in nature, what you've got happening is rainwater falling through the atmosphere, absorbing CO2, forming a weak carbonic acid, and then reacting with rock. By grinding up the rock, we increase the surface area. By applying it to fields, we put it into a high CO2 environment. There's 10 times as much CO2 in soil as there is in the atmosphere. and we put it into an environment where water is held up. So the water stays in the soil and gives a much longer reaction time. That increases the rate of the natural reaction 50,000 to 100,000 fold. And it also releases minerals into the soil, which benefits the agriculture that's happening on the farm. So it's a win-win.
2: Well, the question I always have to ask, Jim, when people say it's a win-win, and you make the case, and listen to a lay listener like myself with great clarity, this makes too much sense. Why is this not the way that this has always been done? Why is it possible that you can be the innovator for something that is such a win-win situation?
3: So I guess there's two things. One is it's not the cheapest way of fertilizing your soil. This is expensive. You know, moving large volumes of minerals about, which are heavy, so moving lots of rock about effectively, and that we've ground into a sand, it is expensive. And it's the carbon revenue that actually subsidizes that to make it feasible from an economic perspective. The other thing that has prevented this moving faster is the measurement. This is really, really hard to measure. And that's the key innovations we've got. So you're working in an open system and you want to track what's happening to the minerals to demonstrate that this is actually removing CO2, that the right process is happening, and being able to quantify the amount of carbon dioxide you've actually removed and permanently stored from the atmosphere. That's the key area of innovation that we've worked on at Undo and really developed that measurement technology. We've patented new techniques, and that's enabled us to really develop the modeling that sits behind it and to prove that we can not only model what's happening within a complex system, but use that model to relate different sites to each other. So to calibrate those models and to make them usable in the field, to lower the cost of the measurement and to make the measurement much more accurate.
2: That's really interesting, actually. I've spoken to a few innovators and practitioners in the sort of climate crisis space, which I guess is all space, but you know what I mean. And they've often said to me, one of the problems is not just how we're valuing these things, but we can't even kind of agree on the metrics. It's really interesting that that was so fundamental. Did you kind of understand right from the outset that those metrics were almost going to be as important as the material innovation?
3: Yeah. I mean, this, look, you're selling a digital asset, and ultimately, you know, we've got an invisible gas that we're taking out of the atmosphere and that we're storing. We need to have a really good audit trail on that. We really need to be able to provide confidence to people that we're actually achieving what we say we're achieving. If you can't do that, then your credibility isn't there and you don't have something real to sell to people. Getting to that level of confidence in the work you're doing is critical. It's the fundamental, I guess, foundational building blocks of carbon removal. If we cannot prove this, then what are people buying?
2: Well, let's talk a bit about the buying, the model, because this is really interesting. We'll talk about the for-profit nature of the business in a second, but I'm interested that even, you know, sort of browsing your site, you know, this is a solution for businesses, and you've got some amazing partners, huge organizations globally, but it obviously is also a solution for farmers, which you've already spoken about, but it's also for individuals who can make their own investments, obviously at a much different scale. This is part, I guess, of the success of Undo, right, Jim, which is that there is this business acuity, there's this facility that you and your colleagues are demonstrating on that side as well. And I think it's an important point, isn't it? Of course, there's scientific material innovation, but there has also to be, we have to make businesses that are sustainable first before we can worry about planetary sustainability.
3: Yes, and I think this is one of the big gaps. I spent a lot of time before starting this business trying to figure out what was the right model and is it right to build a business to solve climate change? You know, capitalism's kind of got us here. Is that the right solution? And the conclusion I've come to is that some of the innovation will be philanthropic and will be developed in universities and things like that. But ultimately, capitalism is the biggest force for good we have on the planet. And if you can hijack capitalism and drive those capitalist forces to change and align incentives where there is a profit incentive for your shareholders, that's how you leverage the most amount of money into this space to have the most impact in the shortest space of time. And ultimately, that's what we need to have. We have to have a very large impact in a ridiculously short space of time. People talk about recreating an industry the size and scale of the oil and gas industry, which I quite like as a comparison because that's kind of what's got us here. But in a fraction of the time, you know, half or less the time that the oil and gas industry developed. That's the sort of scale of the challenge that we're up against. And you're not going to do that philanthropically. You're not going to do that in a charitable way. You're going to do that by building the markets, the systems, and the processes that allow capital to flow into this industry.
2: That's super interesting. And I think this idea, and we've often reflected actually on this program about this, Jim, this balancing purpose with profit, however you want to say it, not to make a trite sort of, you know, label on it. But that idea that you've described there, well, it certainly has been, I think it still is, often treated almost as taboo, isn't it, in organizations that are fighting this battle and trying to address this crisis and trying to build resilience. And I think it's worth underscoring, it shouldn't be, it needn't be, it must not be. Have you got that response from people when they've heard you make this case and demonstrate the use case, I guess, critically? I don't know, have you already seen people saying, hey, look, not that the scales have fallen from my eyes, but okay, yeah, I'm ready to have a different conversation now as a result?
3: Yes, and I think that comes from us being very upfront about two things. One, the fact that we are a for-profit company, and two, that impact is our number one metric. And at this point in time, and I hope this lasts, the two are intrinsically linked. You know, a success of having impact and the number of tons of CO2 we can remove is directly correlated with the commercial success of the organization. And as long as we can keep that link, then we can balance the two. And I believe that's the right thing to do. But it's so important that we are transparent about the objectives and the reasoning. And that is what has made a big difference to winning people over.
2: Yeah, and I think that's understandable. And the clarity, I think, with which you communicate those values is important too. I like the fact, a bit like Monocle, Jim, you know, this idea of leading with optimism, you talk about it being baked into your values. It's literally, it's kind of in your commitments if people read through your materials. I think it's pretty obvious from what you said, but let's double back. Being optimistic, it's not about naivete and it's not about blind faith in fixes, but it's critical also to your business alongside the other things you've just described. Why is having that optimistic aspect so critical, Jim?
3: I think we see a lot of people in the climate space who want to highlight the problems. And look, we need to be honest with ourselves about the scale of the problem. We need to be honest with ourselves about the impact that climate change is having on everyone's lives. And it's not always disastrous yet, but the impacts are getting more and more obvious. I think it's very easy for people to get to want to switch off to that message because it's not what we really want to hear. It's not what we want to be put in front of us at our breakfast table every morning. So I think it's really important that we talk about what can come out of this. You know, some of the positive examples, the electrification of vehicles, for example, you know, that's part of the climate solution, but it also brings us cleaner air. It also brings us a nicer experience to drive. There are massive positives. And if you can just roll forward and sort of imagine that future world where these problems are actually solved and we've got a circular economy and we've reduced the amount of CO2 in the atmosphere back down to a reasonable level, we could have a much, much better world than we have today. What we need to do is lean into those solutions and that vision of a better future, not just the amount of effort that it's going to take to get there. We've got to also focus on that end goal, I think.
2: We've been talking a lot, very high level and a little bit almost in the abstract. Well, obviously you started off by explaining literally what undo does to drive change. Give me maybe an example, Jim, that demonstrates all the things you're talking about, how it's scalable, how it can deliver measurable results. Maybe, I don't know, is there a particular geography or one project that you feel really encapsulates

0: Our main projects today are in Canada. We've done quite a bit of work in Scotland. We have a project now in sub-Saharan Africa, and we're about to launch projects in Central and South America. Look, this is applicable right across the world. When these minerals are applied, particularly in areas where perhaps agriculture is less developed, the soil testing is not done to the same level, the inputs aren't as easily available, we can see some very large yield increases, 20% yield increase. Now that to a smallholder farmer is really significant. In a lot of cases, we're using byproduct from the quarrying industry. So for example, basalt is used predominantly as a hard rock for things like railroad beds and road beds. When you break rock up to create aggregate, so the gravel that we use, you create dust. That dust is typically a byproduct today, and is often in excess of it. So we're taking something that is left over from another process, we're using it in agriculture where there's a benefit to the farmer, and we're absorbing CO2 from the atmosphere. Once you do that, you can see how this becomes a really holistic solution that benefits all people in the chain. The other thing I really like about enhanced rock weathering is we don't have to build a big plant. We are using existing quarries, we're using existing haulage infrastructure, existing spreading infrastructure on farms and existing farms, and creating value right across that supply chain. When you get a solution that does something like that, you can see how that can start to scale very rapidly because there's a benefit for everybody within that supply chain.
1: Jim, I'm sure our listeners will be curious about this. How did you come to be here? Because you seem to show such depth of knowledge and thoughtfulness about so many different areas. Just give us a quick bio that will potentially explain how you're doing what you're doing today.
0: So a bit of a convoluted career, I guess. I started off studying ecology, so I have a degree in ecology. I started my first business at university, and I've had a range of businesses, so built up quite a lot of business experience. But I've always had a strong climate leaning, so I've retrofitted three houses to be carbon neutral and to the extreme, disconnecting gas, solar PV, solar hot water, battery backup, electric car, the whole works. And when I got the opportunity to come back to work on climate about 7 years ago, I started with reforestation because that's where the ecology sat, and peatland restoration up in Scotland. That took me more over time to the permanent solutions. I realized that we absolutely need nature. We've got to restore our natural environment, but at the other side of it, we have to take that CO2, and it's permanent. Once we put it in the atmosphere, it's going to stay there. We've got to take that and we've got to permanently store it. We've got to get back out of the atmosphere and store it back in the geosphere. And so I was looking for what was the best solution to do that. So it's a combination of I guess that understanding of systems level, what's happening on our planet, but also the business experience I've had over 25 years of building small businesses.
1: Maybe just a final thought, Jim, and I guess with all that experience, you'll know better than anyone the critical importance of deep partnerships, collaborations. As we said, you've got lots of amazing corporate and individual partners in the business. On partnership, though, let's talk quickly about the global visionaries. I guess it must be a great boost to you and the team to be so recognized, but presumably that's also exciting because it opens more doors, it facilitates more conversations, it enables deeper partnerships. That is going to be presumably one of those other critical foundational principles to which we all need to adhere if we're going to meet the challenge.
0: Yeah, that's everything. I mean, we've been very fortunate with partnerships with the likes of Microsoft in particular, who have really backed us on solving some of the critical science problems, and very significant amounts of money they've put behind us to help us solve those. British Airways is another great partner. These partnerships are the key to things, and we've now opened up our platform. So all of that science and technology that underpins this, that we've developed, we've opened that up for project developers to work with us so that we can get to scale faster. So yeah, I'm a huge believer in partnerships, and we're not going to do this alone. None of us are going to do this alone. It's how do we create the community that can do this, and how do we wrap the support around thousands of project developers around the world who understand their local context to make this happen.
1: Undo's Jim Mann bringing us to the end of this edition of the show here on Monocle Radio. 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

0: 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I'm Tom Edwards. Thanks for listening.
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0: an absolute groove for you there. That was your Monocle Radio Classic for the hour, taking us to France. That artist was Paradis. Stick with us, we're off to the States next.
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0: It's time now for some California synth pop. Here's Magdalena Bay.

0: An artist that I suggested to the Monocle Global Playlist and got accepted and is in our Med Mountains and More feature, and I think even has another interview coming out on the Globalist. We love her. I'm so proud. That was Tara, Italian-Palestinian singer-songwriter. That track there was Diaspora. Stick with us here on Monocle Radio. At the top of the hour, we have Meet the Writers.
1: You're listening to Monocle Radio in association with Chanel Watches. Seven times stronger than steel, the J12 ceramic is unmatched in its resistance to abrasions over time. Yet its greatest strength lies in its softness. Polished with diamond powder, it feels as smooth as silk against the skin. Combined with the Caliber 12.1 manufacture movement, the exceptional material embodies all the expertise and cutting-edge technology of Chanel watchmaking. An invincible softness that becomes one with whomever wears it. Chanel Watches, official timekeeper of Monocle Radio.
0: It's 5 a.m. in Taipei, midnight in Istanbul, 2200 here in London, and 1600 in Dallas. That's the time on Monocle Radio, brought to you by Chanel Watches. And welcome to Studio 2 here in Midori House in London. I'm Anita Riota with you here on Monocle Radio. Coming up this hour, Georgina Godwin brings us Meet the Writers. This week, she sits down with Nicholas Boggs to trace the life of icon James Baldwin. Then in an hour's time, you get to hang out with Fernando Augusto Pacheco as he brings you the latest edition of The Stack. All that plus the usual great music from all over the globe coming up right here on Monocle Radio. Now, here's Meet the Writers.
2: And welcome to Meet the Writers. I'm Georgina Godwin. James Baldwin remains one of the defining literary voices of the 20th century, a writer who turned his life from Harlem to Paris and beyond into work that still shapes how we think about race, identity and belonging. From Go Tell It on the Mountain to Giovanni's Room and If Beale Street Could Talk, his writing is intimate, political and unflinching. And yet, much of Baldwin himself has remained just out of reach. In Baldwin, A Love Story, my guest traces his life through the people closest to him, revealing how those relationships shaped both the man and the work. Nicholas Boggs, welcome to Meet the Writers.
3: I'm thrilled to be here.
2: It's really lovely to have you here. We've known each other for some time, mostly through your husband, partner?
3: Fiancé.
2: The Booker Prize-winning writer, Marlon James. So we've seen each other socially in quite a few places, but there's not an awful lot I know about your life. For instance, you just revealed that you had actually lived here in London. So tell me, I believe you grew up in Washington, D.C.
3: I did. My father was a civil rights lawyer, but he was on a sabbatical and at the London School of Economics. So when I was, I think, 7 years old, I lived here for a year and I developed a British accent. There's recordings of me and my sisters with these British accents that we lost quite quickly when we went back to D.C. We were made fun of for them, but they did exist at one point.
2: And you then completed your education back in the U.S.
3: I did. I was an undergrad at Yale, and then I got my Ph.D. at Columbia, and then I got my MFA, also in creative writing, actually, after the Ph.D., and sort of was working on this book throughout those various educational experiences.
2: This very book that we have in front of us, which is how many pages?
3: With notes, it's 720.
2: Wow. It is massive. So when was the first time you read Baldwin? Do you remember?
3: The first time I saw Baldwin was in the eighth grade in D.C. So I attended the public schools, which are the state schools in the U.S., because they were integrated schools. My father was very committed to public education. So I was one of the few white students in the school. So my wonderful eighth grade English teacher had portraits of famous black writers on the wall. And I saw one of James Baldwin, and I was immediately drawn to his eyes. And I recently got in touch with her, and she said, well, you didn't just see his eyes. You also came in a suit a week later and gave a a presentation on his life. So I've been writing this book for 40 years now.
2: What was it, do you think, apart from his eyes, what was it in his voice that stayed with you?
3: Well, in ninth grade, I borrowed my twin sister's copy of Giovanni's Room, and it was mind-boggling to read this book about a kind of closeted white man, written by a black man, but about a closeted white American man, and I was sort of just coming to understand myself in that way.
2: So in terms of sexuality.
3: Yeah, so I like read it secretly and hid it under my bed, and so that was really a transfer. I always knew I wanted to be a writer, but here was this sort of beautiful novel about something I could really understand. And then because Baldwin was also writing, as I learned in college more, was so committed to writing about racial politics, which was something that I'd also grown up around in my city and in my household, he seemed to bring all of these interests together.
2: Mm-hmm. So when did you decide that this was going to be your life's work?
3: Very late in the game. It's kind of insane to think about because it didn't become a biography until very, very late. In fact, when I got the book contract, I probably shouldn't say this, but I had never read a biography from start to finish. That's the truth. Since I got the contract, I read many great ones, of course, but I never thought of myself as a biographer. I thought of myself as a writer, and at first, I discovered this out-of-print children's book, Little Man, Little Man, in college in the Beinecke Library. And I emailed, the first email of my life, this is 1996, to David Leeming, who wrote the very important early biography of Baldwin, saying, do you know anything about this French artist, obscure French artist, Joran Kozak? He wrote me back saying, I never met him, I don't know anybody alive who met him, and I think he's dead. 7 years later, I moved to New York, and I'm getting my PhD at this point, I send more emails to art historians in Paris, saying if they know anything about him, leaving my phone number. The phone rings in my studio apartment. It's a raspy French-accented voice. This is Joran Kozak. I'm alive. Come to Paris.
2: Wow.
3: I have many stories to tell you about Jimmy.
2: That is extraordinary. I mean, that you're hitting pay gold or whatever it's called.
3: pay dirt. Or something that gets you caught in a very low-paying job for the rest of your life, trying to write a book for the next 25 years.
2: So you have this meeting, and this is really what starts off your deep dive. Tell me more about that.
3: That's right. So I flew over to Paris. I was very broke, of course, because I was in grad school, so I got my third credit card. And over I went, and I met Joran Kozak, who was this fascinating sort of outsider artist, a protege of Balthus, spent most of his life in Tuscany with no heat, electricity, running water, taking mescaline and going off into the woods and painting, making these huge stone installations, like a true outsider artist, a true iconoclast, just a fascinating guy. So I interviewed him for a couple of years. He unfortunately died in 2005. But in the process of doing it, I was very interested in two things. One, bringing Little Man, Little Man back into print, which we eventually did. That took a number of years. Duke University Press, my co-editor Jennifer Devere Brody, and the Baldwin Estate did a fantastic job. But as I was interviewing Joran Kozak, I was also became interested in what was clearly this love triangle. Baldwin was in love with Joran, and they were involved, but Joran eventually married a woman, had a child who became Baldwin's godson, and this was a pattern in Baldwin's life. The same thing had happened with Lucien Happersberger, to whom he dedicated Giovanni's Room, and I began to understand that there were these gaps in Baldwin's life that hadn't been explored fully, and that in fact they helped us understand his creative process, which was driven by these breakups, and also love, which was the central theme in his life. Now, I did not think that I was the one or that I was capable of writing a biography. In 2003, Judith Thurman, who was friends with Joran Kozak, said, you should write a biography of James Baldwin, and I completely scoffed at her. I would never be able to do it. But then over the years, as the research went on, and when archives became available that had previously been not available at the Schomburg, and the book came back into print, Little Man, Little Man, I was like, okay, actually, I think this is something I can tackle.
2: So how do you piece together relationships when the record is incomplete and when you possibly can't even trust Baldwin himself as the narrator of his own life?
3: Great question. I mean, I'll just tell one story maybe to illustrate. So in 2018, I went to visit Beatrice Kozak, who was Joran Kozak's wife. And Baldwin had spent a lot of time visiting them in Tuscany. And when Baldwin would go off to this hot spring with Joran called Saturnia, that's where they had their sort of getaway. And then, this was in the early 1970s, then Joran would go back to Tuscany and Baldwin would go back to his home in St. Paul de Vence. So I go to see Beatrice in 2018 to see if she has any more documents or anything, you know, that could be helpful. And it's an incredible moment, and I write about it in the book, but we're in her bedroom, and the sun is setting over the Tuscan hills, and she's put all these documents on the bed, and on her bed, and one of them is a 7-page unpublished love poem held together by a rusty metal paperclip that she hadn't seen in 40 years. So it was written in French because Yoran didn't speak English. So she's, and my French is terrible, so we're standing there as the sun sets. She's reading this poem she hasn't seen in 40 years, translating it back into English for me. And it's a beautiful poem. It's called Saturnia. That's the name of the hot springs. And it's all about waking up in St. Paul de Vence and missing Yoran, wondering if he's shaved yet, wondering if he's had breakfast, looking at each of their horoscopes, you know, the way some of us tend to do that. And it's really a book about yearning and desire. He says, you know, I love you harder than the rain can fall. I don't know if I want to live without you. I mean, very intense stuff. And it was such a huge moment for me because I interviewed Yoran and I'd interviewed people, but there's nothing like seeing the kind of this raw poem to show just the depth of Baldwin's feelings for Yoran, which also helped me understand his creative process. He dedicated If Beale Street Could Talk, the novel, to Yoran, and I could say more about that because it's a novel that seems to be and is about a Black heterosexual love story in Harlem, but it's also based very much on their kind of queer interracial transatlantic love affair. Mm.
2: How did his wife feel about reading that again and seeing the depth of the feeling between her husband and another man?
3: Well, Beatrice Krasek is a British woman, actually, and a remarkable woman. I mean, I met her way back in 2003. So we'd built a relationship of trust and care, almost like a family, to be honest. And so she trusted me, and I trusted her. And she is unconventional. She lived a very unconventional life. You have to remember, she actually met Yoran when he was a protege of Baltus. She came over from Harvard, where she was getting her PhD in medieval Spanish literature. They're riding horses in the fields, and they run into each other, and they basically fall in love, and she never goes back to Harvard. And they build this unconventional life together. So it wasn't that she knew what was happening, you know, and it was not to say that it was easy. And she said to David Baldwin once, Baldwin's brother, you know, when she was sort of confused about this, what to do about this love triangle. And David Baldwin said to her, well, you know, a painter in the end, all that he really cares about is his painting.
2: Yeah.
3: And something that stayed with her forever.
2: Now, the 700 plus pages of this book actually gives us his life in pretty much chronological order. So we start off with him as a child in Harlem. He has a really uncomfortable relationship with his stepfather, but a great relationship with a teacher who helps him a lot. And interspersed with all of that is his relationship with the church. Just tell us about those early days.
3: Sure. Thank you. So it's a good question because it was such an informative time for him. It's important, you know, he grew up impoverished and very disadvantaged in many ways, but he had these incredible teachers. I mean, he was so precocious. He was only allowed to read the Bible in his house, no other books. So by the time he was 4, he'd read it back and forth. He smuggled in Harriet Beecher Stowe. By the time he was 9, he was reading A Tale of Two Cities. He was reading his way through the library. He ended up having Counte Colon, the Harlem Renaissance poet, as his 8th grade English teacher. But before that, Gertrude Ayers, the first Black woman principal in New York City, was his principal at his elementary school. And she realized that how brilliant he was and that he was way ahead of the other students. So there was a kind of visiting teacher who came in from Teachers College to do drama, and her name was Bill Miller, and she was sort of a card-carrying communist. And she was also reading A Tale of Two Cities at the same time, and she was just blown away by this precocious kid. And so he became her right-hand man, putting on the plays. And she went to his house and talked to his parents and convinced them to let her take him out to see plays. He saw an all-Black cast of Macbeth that changed his life. But one of the biggest moments, and I open the book with this scene, is when he is taken to see a movie starring Betty Davis. And when he sees Betty Davis's eyes, he has a completely transformative experience. His father has been telling him that he's frog eyes, that he's the ugliest boy he's ever seen, and that his eyes are like his mother's eyes. Now, this is a reminder that he was, in fact, that this was his stepfather, not his biological father. The eyes were the telltale sign. But seeing Betty Davis's eyes, which reminded him of his mother's eyes and his eyes, told him that, in fact, his mother was the most beautiful woman in the world. And even more than that, he learned that his eyes could be a source of power. They could be weapons. And indeed, he did end up using his eyes to witness the world and write about it.
2: Tell us about his first meetings with Beaufort Delaney and what that relationship came to mean.
3: That was, again, a transformative kind of mentor relationship.

0: small brown man dressed all in white with eyes kind of like his, and behind him are these easels covered it with sheets. And behind them are all these beautiful paintings of black people and of musicians and of Washington Square. And it was Buford who taught Baldwin, as Baldwin put it, for the first time that a black man could be an artist. He painted several gorgeous portraits of Baldwin to teach him how to sort of see himself as beautiful. And they forged this life. Baldwin called him his spiritual father, lifelong relationship. Buford followed him to Paris, to Istanbul, to the south of France. And he became like the part of this the really important kinship structure that I trace throughout the book.
1: Where does Go Tell It on the Mountain begin for him?
0: Oh, goodness. He was trying to write that as far back as before he left for Paris. It didn't have that title. It was called Crying Holy for a while, some other things. And then he gets to Paris. He's struggling to write it. And Richard Wright is over there as well and had been sort of a mentor. But Baldwin writes this essay, this called Everybody's Protest Novel, where he's sort of critiquing Richard Wright's native son, not having human characters in it, really, for being kind of a protest novel, a too obviously political novel in his opinion. At the same time, he's met Lucien Hapersberger, who takes him to the Swiss chalet, his parents' Swiss chalet, and this is where Baldwin comes up with the title Go Tell in the Mountain. They're hiking, when one day Baldwin almost falls over and slips, and Lucien catches him, and Baldwin says Lucien saved his life, and he sees the light reflecting on a glacier, and the title comes to him. The next time they go back, he brings Bessie Smith records with him. And again, he's the only black man for miles in this Swiss village. He writes about it in his remarkable essay, Stranger in the Village, that it's there, surrounded by all this alabaster, right, that he listens to Bessie Smith, reconnects with the language of his youth, and finds the voice for Go Tell It on the Mountain.
1: We come to Giovanni's room. He's really taking a risk with that book. Tell us more.
0: Definitely. In fact, this is the 70th anniversary this year of the publication of Giovanni's Room, which only happened because Baldwin brought it over here to the UK. They wouldn't publish it in the US, and Michael Joseph took a risk on it. After that, the Americans followed suit. But Giovanni's Room was not going to be a novel. It was going to be a short story. You have to remember, when he finished Go Tell It on the Mountain, he then learned that Lucien, in fact, was also involved with his girlfriend who was pregnant, right? And they sort of broke up. And there's that kind of love triangle in many ways influenced the love triangle at the heart of Giovanni's Room. This was a novel that features no black characters. And Baldwin felt that he couldn't, in his words, tackle the race problem and the homosexual problem in one novel. But he really felt that he had to kind of come out in a way. And this was his way of doing that. He later said, "You didn't tell me, I told you." No one could blackmail him. This was his way of sort of coming out as a man who loved other men. He rejected the term gay. Giovanni's Room is a, you know, a classic gay novel now. Thank goodness that it got published. But it was very hard for him to write. He was at the artist residency Yaddo, and he was in the middle of another breakup with Lucien, and he runs up this huge $350 phone bill. And they're very angry, not to this day, but he never paid it back. But what he did is he was writing in letters to Mary Painter. He says that, "Oh, this horrid short story that I was writing, you know, I'm learning it's become a novel, and I think it's called Giovanni's Room." And that's how the novel was coming out of this breakup with Lucien.
1: And this is really when he becomes famous and pretty well known. How does that affect his work and his life?
0: Well, he always wanted to be famous. In junior high school, on his yearbook, he wrote, "Fame is the spur, but ouch," which was very prescient because fame did hurt him. It was actually, he became enormously famous, especially after The Fire Next Time in Another Country, and he landed on the cover of Time magazine in 1963. That was the big moment. Giovanni's Room was sort of the start of it, but that was when the fame, and he got caught up in the tide of the civil rights movement, and he was bouncing back and forth between now Istanbul and the U.S. In order to kind of, that's where he wrote The Fire Next Time and finished Another Country. So he wanted to be famous, But then once he was, he found it almost impossible to write. I mean, he always found it impossible to write in the U.S., but he really had to create these havens. You know, France was no longer providing that, but Istanbul did. And people don't know this, but actually he spent most of the 1960s in Istanbul and working on those two books. Another novel, Tell Me How Long the Train's Been Gone. He directed a play, Fortune in Men's Eyes, by John Herbert. He directed that in the late 60s over there in Istanbul. So fame was something that he wanted, but that bedeviled him. I mean, of course, with fame brought the attention of the FBI. We're following him and surveying him. So it was a mixed bag, I'd say. But he also knew that he was a witness and that he was called upon to witness these calamitous times in his country.
1: Because, I mean, it did sound a bit paranoid, but he thought the

0: FBI were following him. It turned out they really were.
1: It's not paranoia if they really are following you, right? No, they were. And they, you know, it's awful what they did. On the other hand, the only good thing about it for a biographer is that they were very exacting with his plane tickets. So I was able to trace, you know, he's a transatlantic commuter. He's back and forth. It's really through the letters and through the FBI files that I'm able to figure out where he even is at any given time.
0: How do books like If Beale Street Could Talk grow out of that period?
1: If Beale Street Could Talk is a really important novel for him because I mentioned, I think, that Toni Morrison came over to visit and listen to it. She came over to St. Paul de Vence, and he took her down into early 1970s, into his office, his torture chamber. And apparently he read the entire novel out loud to her.
0: Wow.
1: To see if he got the voice right. I mean, can you imagine? That would have been hours. So thank you, Toni Morrison. But he really respected her. And Toni Morrison, you know, is famous for refusing to write for what she called the white gaze. And the truth is that earlier in his career, Baldwin was kind of writing for the white gaze, at least in part. I mean, The Fire Next Time was a letter to his nephew and then in the next essay. But they were really trying to write to white liberals and convince them to join the civil rights cause. By the time he saw the kind of failures of the civil rights movement in the 70s, he wasn't writing for the white gaze anymore. And If Beale Street Could Talk is a novel about black love, the black family, black liberation. It's set in Harlem. It's written from the first-person perspective of a woman, which is the first time Baldwin has done this. So it ushers in a kind of new era in his writing where he's really looking at the relationships between black people, not necessarily relationships between black and white people. That's why you get the same thing in Just Above My Head, his final novel, which is a beautiful, long novel about a black family and really groundbreaking. He's writing about black queer characters. You know, this is like right around Stonewall, you know. And not only that, but he's writing about a black family that loves and accepts their queer son, which was also quite unusual at the time. There's a stereotype in the world that black families are somehow more homophobic. And this wasn't Baldwin's experience, and this is not what that story that this novel tells.
0: Mm. So the book really does, it gives us his life through those key relationships. What does love make possible in his writing?
1: Everything. I mean, he wrote from a place of love. I mean, all of his novels are love stories. Giovanni's Room, If Beale Street Could Talk, I just mentioned. But even Go Tell in the Mountain is a love story. It's the young John's kind of coming into understanding his love for Elisha. Tell Me How Long the Train's Been Gone is also a love story. Just Above My Head is a black queer love story. But also, his nonfiction writing is all about love. Think about The Fire Next Time, where he says, black and white Americans must come together like lovers, metaphorically, in order to change the world. In fact, that was one of the things that kind of surprised me as I wrote the book. People really talk about his fiction and nonfiction separately. And in the past, they would say that he's a great essayist and his fiction is just okay. That's changing a bit now, thanks to Baldwin scholars and others who are reclaiming it. But even more remarkable to me is how much you need to read them together to kind of understand why he made certain choices. So, for example, think about The Fire Next Time, which is calling on black and white lovers to love each other, people to love each other. And just before that, in Another Country, he's looking at the failure of white Americans to be able to love black people and to love themselves, in a sense, looking at the messy interracial relationships in that novel. So reading these essays and novels together gives us a richer understanding of who he was, what he was trying to accomplish as a writer.
0: Mm-hmm. And for you personally, I mean, there are many questions I want to ask about this. You are a white gay man. Your partner is a black gay man who also has been fantastically successful in the literary world. So I guess that the questions I'm trying to ask about that is, has there been any pushback on you as a white man writing this story? And secondly, was there a lot of pressure given that Marlon has done so incredibly well?
1: Not really, I'll be honest. I think, you know, I'm sure there's something out there in the social media world, perhaps. But the truth is, this happens so slowly and organically. And the people that I'm in conversation with, the scholars and historians, whether they're white or black, we're so busy doing the work, doing the research, doing the deep dives. We have conversations, you know, we're reading each other's manuscripts. That's what we're talking about. However, we're also very aware of the culture and the world that we live in. We live in a world where there's a long history of white appropriation of, say, black cultural forms, especially music, but others as well. And more importantly, or just as bad, there's an erasure of Black stories, right? So you have to be able to talk about it. You have to be willing to have conversations about what that means. And it's one of the reasons that very late in the book, I appear as a character doing this research and also talking about the fact of my whiteness and how Baldwin, well, he taught me about my whiteness. I talk about that in the author's note. Because another myth is that a biography is this sort of objective object that is written in the third person and is just telling a life story. It's quite the opposite. It's incredibly subjective. What archives do you find? What angle do you decide to take? Who do you decide to speak to? Who are you? What is your background? Of course, impacts how you write the book. So I wanted to show that and just own up to that and say, this is who I am. This is how this happened. And, you know, I hope that you enjoy the story that I'm telling, but there are also many other ways to write about Baldwin and to approach his life.
0: I really, really enjoyed it. You made it so, so accessible. As I say, it was kind of frightening visually at first, and then you fall into it, and it is these lovely stories. I love the way that you fold yourself into the story too. I wonder if you feel the book has changed you.
1: I mean, immensely. I mean, because the book has been my whole life. It really has been my entire adult life in one form or another. Toni Morrison has that great line that you have to write the book that doesn't exist that you want to read. And I think when I discovered Yorin Kazakh and Little Man and these gaps, there I loved David Leeming's biography. And James Campbell wrote an excellent biography as well. These were both in the 90s. But they didn't tell these stories. And I think that's the book I wanted to read. So what Baldwin did is he turned me into the writer I wanted to be, which was the writer who could write that book. I wouldn't exist without this journey.
0: And Baldwin's legacy, what is that, do you think?
1: Well, one of the reasons that I called it Baldwin, a Love Story, is that, of course, it's told through these love stories, and love, as we talked about, was such an important ethos for him in his writing. But, you know, towards the end of his life, he was in artistic decline, and then he was sort of passé. But the beautiful thing that's happened in the last 10 years or 20 years is that a younger generation has reclaimed him, whether it's because of Raoul Peck's excellent documentary or the movie If Beale Street Could Talk or The Rise of Black Lives Matter. Baldwin has been sort of reborn in the public consciousness, so that I would say now his legacy has become a love story. So his legacy is one that is, we're still building, but it's an honor to have played a small part in sort of continuing the conversations about his life and work.
0: Nicholas Boggs, thank you very much indeed.
1: Thank you, Georgina.
0: Baldwin, a Love Story is out now. It's published by Bloomsbury in this episode. Meet the Writers was produced by Steph Chungu with help from Christy O'Grady. And you can listen again or download this program wherever you get your podcasts. I'm Georgina Godwin. Thank you for listening.
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6: 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Vamos lá.

0: rounding out this music hour in South Korea with girl group Illit. Stick with us here on Monocle Radio. At the top of the hour, you get to hang out with Fernando Augusto Pacheco. Lucky you, on the stack.
1: You are listening to Monocle Radio in association with Chanel Watches. Seven times stronger than steel, the J12 ceramic is unmatched in its resistance to abrasions over time. Yet its greatest strength lies in its softness. Polished with diamond powder, it feels as smooth as silk against the skin. Combined with the Caliber 12.1 manufacture movement, the exceptional material embodies all the expertise and cutting-edge technology of Chanel watchmaking. An invincible softness that becomes one with whomever wears it. Chanel Watches, official timekeeper of Monocle Radio.
0: It's 6 a.m. in Taipei, 1 a.m. in Istanbul, 2300 here in London, and 1700 in Dallas. That's the time on Monocle Radio, brought to you by Chanel Watches. Welcome to Studio 2. I'm Anita Riota with you here on Monocle Radio, unfortunately for just one more hour. But then you get to hang out with Fernando Augusto Pacheco. And before then, we'll have a double dose because we'll tune in to The Stack. This week, he sits down with Monocle's Andrew Tuck and Richard Spencer Powell to discuss our Med Mountains and more. All that plus the usual great music from all over the globe coming up right here on Monocle Radio. Now, here's The Stack.
2: Hello and welcome to a very summary edition of The Stack. This week, I welcome Monocle's editor-in-chief, Andrew Tuck, and Monocle's creative director, Richard Spencer Powell, to discuss Monocle's brand new summer newspaper, titled Med, Mountains, and More. Also on the show, Ed Stalker speaks with the editor of iconic Italian puzzle magazine, La Settimana Enigmistica. And finally, we take a look at the booming magazine market in China. Enjoy the show.

0: From Idori House in London, this is The Stack, 30 minutes of print industry analysis, and I am Fernando Augusto Pacheco. It's early August, and at least us here in the Northern Hemisphere can only think of the sunny days ahead and holidays. This week, Monocle publishes Mad Mountains and More, a sunny newspaper that will take you to a beach club in Latakia in Syria, pop-up shops in Saint-Tropez, some great puzzles, and an interview with Albania's Prime Minister. To tell us more about the making of the paper, it was a pleasure to welcome Monocle's editor-in-chief Andrew Tuck and Monocle's creative director Richard Spencer-Powell to our studio.
1: Normally we do a summer newspaper, and we've done that for many years, and it's been titled various things. And normally the focus has just been on the Med. Look, summers are changing, and actually come summer, lots of people are now thinking, maybe I should be heading to the Alps. Maybe I should be up in Galicia. Maybe I should be finding somewhere a bit cooler come the summer months. And also, let's be honest, part of our readership is in Europe, but lots of our readers are in Asia or in the US. So we've broadened the perspective. I think everything still has a kind of summer vibe, mostly. But yeah, we're at various altitudes. We're from sea level up to 3,000 metres, and all the stories have mostly a positive, sunny outlook on the world.
0: And Richard, I want to talk as well about the format, because there's been some big differences here. First of all, we have a glossy 50-page supplement.
2: Yes, it's been a big step change, actually, for the newspapers. They've been in the same format for a while, but I suppose our newspaper game has been on a bit of an odyssey, lots of adventures and challenges along the way. But this year, Tyler had the idea to add a glossy supplement, and it was very nice. We dealt with it in two parts. So the sort of more newsy business side of things went into the newspaper, and the sort of more design fashion element went into the glossy. And we actually had a production week for one, sent that to print because just the way the nature of how it was printed, and then the supplement went the following week. So it was a two-step process, and it was quite nice to kind of, it was a challenge, but getting our head around what went into each section was kind of fun. And because it's the first time we've done it, doing something for the first time is always the most challenging, but it galvanizes the team in a way. And what I think was very nice about it is that moment when it came into the office and suddenly you've got something new. And the glossy supplement was just a joy when I opened that up. Because obviously we print, when we're doing production, we print on A3 paper, and it's not the same, it's not glossy, and it hasn't got the same sort of lustre as it has. So when it came into the office, I thought it was very satisfying to see it.
0: And the cover of the supplement is amazing. It's an amazing story about a beach club in Syria, right, Andrew?
1: So this is a story we have been trying to do for a few years now, which is that we knew that during the civil war, strangely or surprisingly perhaps, that some of the beach clubs in Latakia remained open. Now, post-war, and as the government in Damascus puts in place a peace plan and tries to secure the borders of the country and bring back normality, that when you go to the beach, there's a lot of beach clubs, and there's some places which are for more religious people where the people are covered up if they're women, but they're on the beach and they're kids and there's certainly no alcohol. But there are private beach clubs where there's definitely booze, women are dressed as you'd find on any Western beach, and the guys are doing what guys do, having a beer and posing in their
0: muscles.
1: Their speedos. So I would just say that, so it's interesting, the format of the paper, because it's a big acreage of paper you get when you open it up as a spread. And I think the opening spread of that story from Rich and his team is just one of those classic, amazing pieces of editorial design. It's on the left is the text and the setup, but on the right we have this picture of these two Atlas-like gentlemen, like posing, two muscle builders on the beach, having a fun day at the sea. And you look at that and it's like, It does all the things a Monocle story should do. It surprises you. It takes you to a place you haven't been to. And it makes you smile.
0: It did make me smile. And a question for both of you, because I think something quite an important addition to the paper, puzzles. First of all, Rich, I think it's quite challenging, actually, to design a puzzle page as well. Right? First of all, nothing can go wrong, otherwise the readers will complain.
2: Yeah, so the puzzle was puzzling, and my trusty art director, Sam Brogan, took this one for the team, and it was quite a challenge. I don't think he realised what he was undertaking when I kind of slid him the job bag. But again, it's doing something for the first time, fun, challenging, and you don't get it right straight away. It took several attempts. We had to fill it in, check to see if we could do the answer, check the difficulty, check the word search. If multiple people around the office were getting involved. Turns out Jackie Deacon, our production director, is a word search ace. And even she struggled. So I think we got the difficulty level quite right. But yeah, I think, again, a very satisfying result and galvanising. People got involved when they saw it on the wall. They were going past, seeing if they could name airline tail fins, seeing if they could name pieces of art and design. And it was, yeah, a journey. But I think in the end, we landed it.
3: And Andrew, we all love a puzzle, right? Especially in the summer, isn't that right?
1: Yeah, well, again, there's some heritage here. So we wanted to look at the tradition in Spain, in Italy, that when people go to the beach, there are these magazines that have been around for decades and decades where people take a puzzle book to the beach. And we wanted to be in the game a little bit. So we've put a toe into the water, and there's competitions such as there's like eight dogs. You have to guess what the breed is from a clue. As Rich said, there's the tail thing, there's find the words. There's another one which I love, which is where we give you the names of a series of capital cities and you have to put them on the map in the right order. When the proofs were going around, I suddenly caught sight of like half a dozen people gathered around the proof. I'm just going to say that our foreign editor got two of them in the wrong order. So, yeah, I know. So there's going to be a question come review time. But apart from that, it was an admirable go by everybody putting them on the map.
3: I'm the culture guy. I've done that test. I got 9 out of 14 right.
1: Oh, that, which is pretty, because it's not easy. No. It's really not easy. So well done.
3: I think that's one of my favorite puzzles as well. So tell us a bit more. Do you think that's something that maybe for next year we can see something similar?
2: I think we'd like to build on the success of it for sure. And obviously there's commercial benefits of having a glossy supplement, because advertisers like gloss paper, and who doesn't want their ad campaigns to run nice and big? And we've got a great lineup in the first bank of that. And like most things we do at Monocle, we always try and come back with newness and be stronger and move things forward and gain momentum as well as maintaining momentum. And I think we'd love to have another crack at it. And I think, you know, it was a learning experience. We made some pretty last minute changes when it came to the supplement, the right ones, I think, getting the tone of it right, the pitch. But I think it would be great to go again. And who knows, maybe before next summer.
1: For now, I'm going to say, Fernando, there's a winter newspaper. I can't imagine that winter newspaper coming out without a big fat supplement in there. And who knows, there's a few months between now and Christmas. Why not do one in between? Let's keep Rich busy.
2: Or Sam.
3: He has a smile on his face right now, Rich. Andrew, just give us perhaps a little taster of other stories you can find in the paper. Because, first of all, there's so much content in there.
1: Yeah, there is a lot of content. As we said, the paper's more kind of like packed with news stories. So in the newspaper, we go up into the mountains to look how the Austrian army is still dependent on training with ponies and even donkeys to move equipment over the mountains. And a really beautiful short story there up in the mountains. We're in Croatia to look at how an urbanism story, how you build a beach from scratch and the people involved in that. We're in Switzerland to look at a company that believes they've found the way of making the perfect colour white. So we don't think about this, but if you want a really white toothpaste, if you want really white soap detergent, what is the compound that will make that happen? And they feel they've found a way of synthesising something that's actually in beetles' wings to create the perfect white. And then there's just a great series of interviews. And one of those is with a very famous weather forecaster in Greece. So as we think about the temperatures rising and what that means for us, she's there every day translating that into a chart, into a moving symbols to tell Greeks about what lies ahead.
3: And now, because this is a very summery episode of The Stack, that's the plan. We're in midsummer here. What are your summer plans? I wonder, what can you share with our listeners? Rich, maybe we'll start with you.
2: My summer plans are usually very Greek, and I just had a mini break with my youngest son in Greece, and I'm actually going back again with the whole family in a couple of weeks to Greece. But next summer, this is a discussion I had with my wife last night. We're thinking of heading to Menorca. We were thinking about hiring a house for a long period of time and staying there for a month and coming in and out of London and sort of doing a work holiday Balearic moment. But we'll see if that one gets signed off.
1: I'm sort of trialling a version of that already this year. So I have a base in Mallorca, so I'll of course be there. But we've kind of booked two holidays on holiday this year. So while we're in Mallorca, we've booked 2 days up in the mountains. We're going to a hotel up in a place called Banyol Bufar, which is on a rocky cliff and a new outpost for a hotel group, which I'm looking forward to trying. And then we are going to Menorca for 3 nights. We're going to Menorca to explore, because weirdly, although I've been thinking I've been to Mallorca 13 times this year, I just never go to Menorca because there's so much to do in Mallorca. But we're forcing ourselves to cross over. And we have good friends through the world of Monocle who live in Menorca. And so I'm going to go and spend some time with them as well.
0: Thank you, Andrew and Rich. Mad Mountains and More is out now. You can buy a copy in the best newsstands around, or just go to monocle.com and get yourself a copy. Staying in the world of Mad Mountains and More, for the paper, Monocle's Europe editor-at-large, Ed Stalker, spoke with the editor of La Settimana Enigmistica, the Italian puzzle magazine that every single person in the country knows, or has a relationship with it. Quite a get for Ed, who tells us a bit more about the title, how puzzle magazines are thriving, and then, of course, we hear a clip from the editor, Alessandro Bartezzaghi.
4: It really does have a strong presence. It's this incredible, very old school weekly publication. They also do a monthly one. They do some other, they have a few different publications, but its main one is called La Settimana Enigmistica. And it's basically this publication that's been around for about 90 years. And it just covers puzzles and all things to do with your mind. So crosswords, spot the differences. There's a few cartoons. This incredible publication that still sells so many copies here in Italy.
0: And it's one of those publications that, I mean, you can't really compare. I don't know if they have a digital version, but I mean, that's something that you want to hold. You want to go and buy in the newsstand. You want to enjoy in a summer holiday. I think perhaps that's one of the secrets of its success. Wouldn't you say so?
4: Yeah, completely. I was speaking to Alessandro Bartezzaghi, who is the editor, and he was saying that they did actually try. They do have a digital copy. You can download a sort of PDF and use it, but it hasn't been as successful. For people who live abroad, it's kind of a cheaper way of getting access. But he was saying that even young people want to have the paper when it comes to this publication, because it is about sort of sharing with your friends. You know, it's doing the crossword, it's having a pencil and a rubber and trying to put solutions in, having to, you know, cancel them, rub them out if they don't work. And that really only works on paper. So I think for that reason, it has that sort of staying power. It's one of those publications that's resisted this

0: who Monocle has tried to get an interview or do a story on La Settimana Enigmistica in the past, and it hasn't worked out. I have a good friend who's a journalist, an Italian journalist, and she knows the brother of the editor, Alessandro Battesaghi. So I tried that route and it worked. Basically, I had a slight in, which helped make it happen. But it was kind of odd because I sent an interview to his work email. He replied from a personal email. He didn't want to meet in the office. We met at a bar at aperitivo time. I mean, he was super generous with his time. There was no problem in the end, but there were a few little things about that. We couldn't meet in the office, but in the end, he gave me a really long interview. We spoke for more than an hour. He was the kindest person in the world, was very forthcoming with us taking a picture of him for the newspaper, and just really fascinating to sort of get an insight into his world, because I don't know, Faye, if you've ever thought about how crosswords are put together. He was saying that you have to be wired in a slightly different way. He made a comparison to that scene in The Matrix, when, you know, the main character, the Keanu Reeves character, is seeing how the world is, these sort of green numbers floating through the air, The Matrix. And he says, in a way, his brain has to think like that. When he thinks about letters, he's thinking about what they might join up with. He's thinking about the vowels and consonants. He's thinking about combinations. So this is one of the things I love about my job now, probably you too. You get these fascinating insights into other people's worlds. And for a little over an hour, I was consumed by this fascinating world, and also hearing about his father. His father worked for a long time for La Settimana Enigmistica. His father was actually a trained chemical engineer and worked in a chemical plant for much of his life, but had this love of crosswords and sent in a crossword to La Settimana Enigmistica when he was a teenager, and was a collaborator for many years. This is the father, before he eventually joined the editorial staff when they went up in pagination. And father and son worked together for many years before his father actually died, when still in the job, if you like, still working at the Settimana Enigmistica. His father was never editor, but Alessandro has been since 2022.
1: And Ed, before we hear a clip, I mean, one thing that I'm thinking about, I think Alessandro actually has quite a tough job, because I don't know, I'm stealing this quote from someone, but I think it was the editor of a broadsheet saying that you can have some facts wrong in your news piece, but if there's something wrong in the crossword, many people will complain. That's for sure. And I think that's, I'm sure in that case, it can become quite a bit of a stressful job for Alessandro.
0: Yeah, I mean, you're absolutely right. And just hearing about the whole process, when we met, I don't know, what was it, about a month ago, they were already closing mid-November's edition, and they go through some seriously rigorous fact-checking. They go through about three stages of editing, and people go through it. One or two people have to go through and solve everything. Because, you know, if you get something wrong, you lose the confidence of your readers for something like that. If there's something that doesn't work out, there's a fact that's incorrect, people don't want to buy you anymore. And there is a lot of competition, although La Settimana Enigmistica is the oldest and has the most sales out of all of them. If it does mess up, then it could cede some ground, if you like, to some of its competitors.
1: And Ed, finally, before we hear a clip of your interview with Alessandro, tell us just a little bit more about what does he had to say about, you know, it's been a presence in so many Italians' lives since 1932.
0: I mean, this really is a publication, especially during this summer period, that you'll see everywhere on holiday. Go down to the beach right now in Italy, and there'll be people, there'll be friends, there'll be couples, there'll be lovers. They'll be doing the crossword of the Settimana Enigmistica. And I think really it is this constant, right? Publications have come and gone. Governments, prime ministers, economic crises. There's been so much drama in Italian life in many ways. And this is sort of this comforting presence that's always there. And I think that's part of the reason why it's done so well. And I think what's really interesting is the fact that it hasn't changed that much. You know, if you look at the front cover, it's quite similar to when it started. The logo of the magazine, the typeface, so many things. And we're going to listen to a clip now from editor Alessandro Battesaghi, where he talks about this need to sort of be constant, be reassuring, be gentle, to use his own word. So remaining the same in many ways, it's a publication that hasn't changed so much, but also subtly, slowly, slowly introducing the small.

0: smallest of changes.
1: So our effort was to adapt without exaggerating, so that even with some new linguistics, you knew they were there, but they were introduced gradually, always gently, so our readers perceive us as a classic yet familiar magazine, one they can relate to. It's like a family fixture. Even a young person today who might have only seen it a few times knows exactly what to expect if they see it in a home. They know how to look through it. They know they'll find jokes. And maybe they make you laugh, and maybe they don't, but you know how to orient yourself in the magazine.
2: Thank you, Ed. And of course, you can grab your copy of La Settimana Enigmistica at any Italian kiosk this summer and beyond. And now we head to China, where the magazine market is booming. While many fashion magazines in the West are reducing their size or closing entirely, it's quite the opposite over there. But as writer based in Hong Kong, Salome Goa argues, there's also a new look about them, attention to detail and plenty of creativity. Let's find out more with Salome, who wrote a great piece about the topic for Monaco.com.
3: This article actually has been floating in my mind for a little while. I've been based in Hong Kong for the past 7 years, and I've been working at Tatler Asia for a few years, where I noticed quite a different aesthetic between the British Tatler photo shoot and the Hong Kong-based one. But then also regionally, we have one in China called Tatler Shangliu, which in my opinion was much bolder. And so naturally, I started to look at the Chinese scene, looking at Vogue, at JQ, at Madame Figaro, and more. In all of them, what I found was bold, was colorful, was aesthetically rich and diverse, and it was consistent within the scene, which is something I had seen less and less in their Western counterparts over the years. And so the idea really concretized itself when The Face magazine, which is a youth culture and fashion magazine that is quite experimental, in my opinion, announced in a joint article and Instagram post, I think, earlier this year, that it would cease its UK operation and at the same time announce its first international spin-off of the magazine, which was in China. So it just confirmed the trend to me.
2: And one thing I find interesting about your piece that, you know, we're talking here about The Face, you know, we have Vogue and many other titles that are Western titles. But from what you're telling me, they're not just a copycat of those titles. Although they might share the name, they have their own kind of ethos, and they have, as you said, different aesthetics as well. So tell us a bit more about that. Just so it's not just kind of Chinese translation of their content in the US or from Europe.
3: I mean, so I think as most people know, first of all, every magazine in different regions have their own editorial line. It obviously has to be aligned with the general direction. But in terms of China, those magazines are locally owned. So, for example, like Vogue and JQ will not be owned by Condé Nast. This is a local group. So they don't have to like please anyone in New York City or London. The second thing is that these luxury magazines and fashion magazines usually are a reflection of the people that are buying them. And like in the West, particularly, buyers are generally 40 years old and plus. While in China, they're Gen Zs. They're between 25 and 35. And they had like decades of steady economic growth that made them embrace their own style. So the style that's transpiring throughout these magazines, but also in real life in China, is a style that's neo-Chinese. And it's a creative, some sort of a creative movement that's very grounded in local references. And it exists outside of like our Instagram world. It exists only like within China, which makes it very, very unique. It's like a breath of fresh air when we've been fed, I think, so much slop and homogenization of culture. So the style that these magazines will embody are going to be drastically different. And also, finally, the luxury industry is doing pretty well in China. I mentioned a number in my article that shows that the country will account for 35 to 40% of global luxury spending by 2030. And so this means that there's a lot of money to be spent in it. And so it means there's a lot of money to create as well and to hire some photographers that have developed very unique styles.
2: And talking about those unique styles, of course, we're dealing with a market that, for example, perhaps they have to be a bit more cautious when covering topics like politics. But perhaps the innovation is coming, as you say, throughout the photo shoots. You know, there's been a lot of different aesthetics. It's very different. It's very creative. And you mentioned yourself in the article, so many beautiful pieces. I remember I saw the beautiful pictures of very poetic of Vogue Mans during the Winter Olympics. They did a fantastic shoot. That was an example of that creativity, right?
3: Yeah, no, exactly. As you're mentioning, like in these magazines, political risk-taking is off the table. So any kind of provocation, any kind of thought-provoking aesthetic has to be through the photos and through the concepts. I mean, I can give you many examples. And the titles I'm going to quote are the one everybody knows. It's Vogue, it's JQ, it's W Magazine, it's Elle. But it's really the photographers and the freedom that they have to innovate that set them apart. So as you just mentioned, Win Tam, to me, is a photographer that everybody should absolutely follow. He's done so the Winter Olympic team shoot, but he's also the one who made the viral sunburn photo shoot that actually spread through not only the Chinese internet, but also through my internet and like most of like the West internet as well. Then there's another one. I really like the work of Leslie Zhang, who has like a super playful style. It's very colorful. It's very collage inspired. It's very painterly. And she's done it throughout Vogue, Elle, JQ, and many more. And yeah, that's the two I have in mind for now.
2: And Salome, finally, just because our Stack listeners might want to buy some of those titles or find out a bit more about them, give us perhaps a list of some of your favorite ones.
3: So I will go towards magazines that to me are already innovative in the West, and that includes The Face, as I was mentioning, but also Dazed China. I think I would definitely go towards these two.
2: Thank you very much, Salome. You can read her full piece on Monaco.com. And that's it for this week's show. My thanks to our editor, Jack Jewers. 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I'm Fernando Augusto Pacheco. Until next time, it's goodbye from me.
0: That was The Stack. 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

0: From Italy, that was Mahmoud with your Monocle Radio Classic for the hour. Don't go anywhere. Our next track keeps us right here in the UK.
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0: Now here's Donnie with Falls from Paradise.

A Midori House favorite Brazilian there. That was Julia Mestre. She's been in our Confect issues before. Thank you very much for spending part of your days with me here on Monocle Radio. Now we get to pass you off to our number one favorite Brazilian at Midori House. Enjoy the next few hours with Fernando Augusto Pacheco.

0: You're listening to Monocle Radio in association with Chanel Watches. Inspired by racing yachts, the J12 reconnects with its original inspiration and its original world, water. Both immensely soothing and peaceful, yet capable of unlimited strength. It is this breadth, balance, and singularity that define the intrinsic values of the first unisex sports watch by Chanel. A sensory icon designed to transcend horizons that has shaped the world of watchmaking for more than a quarter of a century. Chanel Watches, official timekeeper of Monocle Radio.
1: It's 9 a.m. in Sydney, 2 a.m. in Cairo, midnight in London, and 1800 in Lima. That's the time on Monocle Radio, brought to you by Chanel Watches. Hello, I'm Fernando Augusto Pacheco here at Studio One Midori House. This hour we have the latest music by Carolina Deslandes from Portugal. Also have Erica de Cassier from Denmark and much more. Make sure to stay tuned. Time for some music with Erica de Cassier, Delusional.

0: That was Anna Sof with Pes. We'll be right back.
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0: way it goes. My therapist told me that I should tell you the truth, and you're still angry. So sometimes I feel like I still should have lied. I tell you the truth because I care, but I also lie to you because I care. But if I tell you the truth, I guess I can sleep better at night. But then it looks like I don't care because I'm telling you the truth. I mean, I guess I'm just not a... Everybody hates when they get to that part when they realize that I don't want to tell you I don't care, but if it seems like I don't care, it doesn't mean I don't care. It just looks like I don't care. Because my emotions have been sanded off. I live in LA, sweetie. What do you expect?
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0: 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They love their bossa nova. 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

0: You're listening to Monocle Radio in association with Chanel Watches. The strength of the Caliber 12.1 manufacture movement lies in its uncompromising robustness. Yet it is the infinite smoothness with which it delivers the seconds that guarantees the J12's flawless chronometric precision. Visible behind is a perfectly circular oscillating weight and 191 meticulously assembled components, reflecting the prowess of the Caliber 12.1. The embodiment of Chanel's watchmaking excellence with understated strength. Chanel Watches, official timekeeper of Monocle Radio.
1: It's 10 a.m. in Sydney, 3 a.m. in Cairo, 1 a.m. in London, and 1900 in Lima. That's the time on Monocle Radio, brought to you by Chanel Watches. Hello, I'm Fernando Augusto Pacheco here at Studio One Midori House. This hour we have the latest episode of The Foreign Desk.